however, the papal sovereigns had stifled their feuds, that they might make common cause against the reformers. The Diet of Spires in 1526 had given each state full liberty in matters of religion until the meeting of a general council, but no sooner had the dangers passed which secured this concession than the emperor summoned a second diet to convene at Spires in 1529 for the purpose of crushing heresy. The princes were to be induced, by peaceable means if possible, to side against the Reformation, but if these failed, Charles was prepared to resort to the sword. The papists were exultant. They appeared at Spires in great numbers and openly manifested their hostility toward the reformers and all who favored them. Said Melanchthon, "We are the execration and the sweepings of the world, but Christ will look down on his poor people and will preserve them." From D'Aubigné's Book 13, Chapter 5. The evangelical princes in attendance at the Diet were forbidden even to have the gospel preached in their dwellings. But the people of Spires thirsted for the word of God, and, notwithstanding the prohibition, thousands flocked to the services held in the chapel of the Elector of Saxony. This hastened the crisis. An imperial message announced to the Diet that as the resolution granting liberty of conscience had given rise to great disorders, the emperor required that it be annulled. This arbitrary act excited the indignation and alarm of the evangelical Christians. Said one, "Christ has again fallen into the hands of Caiaphas and Pilate." The Romanists became more violent. A bigoted papist declared, "The Turks are better than the Lutherans, for the Turks observe fast days and the Lutherans violate them. If we must choose between the holy scriptures of God and the old errors of the church, we should reject the former." Said Melanchthon, "Every day in full assembly, Faber casts some new stone at us gospelers." From D'Aubigné, Book 13, Chapter 5. Religious toleration had been legally established, and the evangelical states were resolved to oppose the infringement of their rights. Luther, being still under the ban imposed by the Edict of Worms, was not permitted to be present at Spires, but his place was supplied by his co-laborers and the princes whom God had raised up to defend his cause in this emergency. The noble Frederick of Saxony, Luther's former protector, had been removed by death, but Duke John, his brother and successor, had joyfully welcomed the Reformation, and while a friend of peace, he displayed great energy and courage in all matters relating to the interests of the faith. The priest demanded that the states which had accepted the Reformation submit implicitly to Romish jurisdiction. The reformers, on the other hand, claimed the liberty which had previously been granted. They could not consent that Rome should again bring under her control those states that had with so great joy received the word of God. As a compromise, it was finally proposed that where the Reformation had not become established, the Edict of Worms should be rigorously enforced, and that in those where the people had deviated from it, and where they could not conform to it without danger of revolt, they should at least effect no new reform. They should touch upon no controverted point. They should not oppose the celebration of the Mass. They should permit no Roman Catholic to embrace Lutheranism. From D'Aubigné, Book 13, Chapter 5. This measure passed the Diet, to the great satisfaction of the popish priests and prelates. If this edict were enforced, the Reformation could neither be extended, where as yet it was unknown, nor be established on solid foundations where it already existed. From D'Aubigné's Book 13, Chapter 5. Liberty of speech would be prohibited. No conversions would be allowed. And to these restrictions and prohibitions, the friends of the Reformation were required at once to submit. The hopes of the world seemed about to be extinguished. The re-establishment of the Roman hierarchy would infallibly bring back the ancient abuses, and an occasion would readily be found for completing the destruction of a work already so violently shaken by fanaticism and dissension. From D'Aubigné's Book 13, Chapter 5. Mighty issues at stake. As the evangelical party met for consultation, one looked to another in blank dismay.
from one to another past the inquiry, "What is to be done?" Mighty issues for the world were at stake. Shall the chiefs of the Reformation submit and accept the edict? How easily might the reformers at this crisis, which was truly a tremendous one, have argued themselves into a wrong course? How many plausible pretexts and fair reasons might they have found for submission? The Lutheran princes were guaranteed for free exercise of their religion. The same boon was extended to all those of their subjects who, prior to the passing of the measure, had embraced the Reformed views. Ought not this to content them? How many perils would submission avoid? On what unknown hazards and conflicts would opposition launch them? Who knows what opportunities the future may bring? Let us embrace peace. Let us seize the olive branch Rome holds out and close the wounds of Germany. With arguments like these, might the reformers have justified their adoption of a course which would have assuredly issued in no long time in overthrow of their cause? Happily, they looked at the principle on which this arrangement was based, and they acted in faith. What was that principle? It was the right of Rome to coerce conscience and forbid free inquiry. But were not themselves and their Protestant subjects to enjoy religious freedom? Yes, as a favor specially stipulated for in the arrangement, but not as a right. As to all outside that arrangement, the great principle of authority was to rule. Conscience was out of court. Rome was infallible judge and must be obeyed. The acceptance of the proposed arrangement would have been a virtual admission that religious liberty ought to be confined to Reformed Saxony. And as to all the rest of Christendom, free inquiry and the profession of the Reformed faith were crimes and must be visited with the dungeon and the stake. Could they consent to localize religious liberty? To have it proclaimed that the Reformation had made its last convert, had subjugated its last acre, and that wherever Rome bore sway at this hour, there her dominion was to be perpetuated? Could the reformers have pleaded that they were innocent of the blood of those hundreds and thousands who, in pursuance of this arrangement, would have to yield up their lives in popish lands? This would have been to betray, at that supreme hour, the cause of the gospel and the liberties of Christendom. From Wiley, Book 9, Chapter 15. Rather would they sacrifice everything, even their states, their crowns, and their lives. From D'Aubigné, Book 13, Chapter 5. Let us reject this decree, said the princes. In matters of conscience, the majority has no power. The deputies declared, "It is to the decree of 1526 that we are indebted for the peace that the empire enjoys. Its abolition would fill Germany with troubles and divisions. The Diet is incompetent to do more than preserve religious liberty until the council meets." From D'Aubigné, Book 13, Chapter 5. To protect liberty of conscience is the duty of the state, and this is the limit of its authority in matters of religion. Every secular government that attempts to regulate or enforce religious observances by civil authority is sacrificing the very principle for which the evangelical Christians so nobly struggled. The papists determined to put down what they termed daring obstinacy. They began by endeavoring to cause divisions among the supporters of the Reformation and to intimidate all who had not openly declared in its favor. The representatives of the free cities were at last summoned before the Diet and required to declare whether they would accede to the terms of the proposition. They pleaded for delay, but in vain. When brought to the test, nearly one half their number sided with the reformers. Those who thus refused to sacrifice liberty of conscience and the right of individual judgment well knew that their position marked them for future criticism, condemnation, and persecution. Said one of the delegates, "We must either deny the word of God or be burnt." From D'Aubigné's Book 13, Chapter 5.
King Ferdinand, the emperor's representative at the Diet, saw that the decree would cause serious divisions unless the princes could be induced to accept and sustain it. He therefore tried the art of persuasion, well knowing that to employ force with such men would only render them more determined. He begged the princes to accept the decree, assuring them that the emperor would be exceedingly pleased with them. But these faithful men acknowledged an authority above that of earthly rulers, and they answered calmly, "We will obey the emperor in everything that may contribute to maintain peace and the honor of God." From De Vigne's Book 13, Chapter 5. In the presence of the Diet, the king at last announced to the elector and his friends that the edict was about to be drawn up in the form of an imperial decree, and that their only remaining course was to submit to the majority. Having thus spoken, he withdrew from the assembly, giving the reformers no opportunity for deliberation or reply. To no purpose they sent a deputation entreating the king to return. To their remonstrances, he answered only, "It is a settled affair. Submission is all that remains." From De Vigne, Book 13, Chapter 5. The imperial party were convinced that the Christian princes would adhere to the Holy Scriptures as superior to human doctrines and requirements, and they knew that wherever this principle was accepted, the papacy would eventually be overthrown. But, like thousands since their time, looking only at the things which are seen, they flattered themselves that the cause of the emperor and the pope was strong, and that of the reformers weak. Had the reformers depended upon human aid alone, they would have been as powerless as the papists supposed. But, though weak in numbers and at variance with Rome, they had their strength. They appealed from the report of the Diet to the Word of God, and from the Emperor Charles to Jesus Christ, the King of Kings and Lord of Lords. From D'Aubigné's Book 13, Chapter 6. As Ferdinand had refused to regard their conscientious convictions, the princes decided not to heed his absence, but to bring their protest before the National Council without delay. A solemn declaration was therefore drawn up and presented to the Diet. "We protest by these presents before God, our only Creator, Preserver, Redeemer, and Savior, and who will one day be our judge, as well as before all men and all creatures, that we, for us and for our people, neither consent nor adhere in any manner whatsoever to the proposed decree in anything that is contrary to God, to His holy word, to our right conscience, to the salvation of our souls." "What? We ratify this edict? We assert that when Almighty God calls a man to his knowledge, this man nevertheless cannot receive the knowledge of God. There is no sure doctrine but such as is conformable to the Word of God. The Lord forbids the teachings of any other doctrine. The Holy Scriptures ought to be explained by other and clearer texts. This holy book is, in all things, necessary for the Christian, easy of understanding, and calculated to scatter the darkness. We are resolved, with the grace of God, to maintain the pure and exclusive preaching of His only Word, such as it is contained in the biblical books of the Old and New Testaments, without adding anything thereto that may be contrary to it. This word is the only truth. It is the sure rule of all doctrine and of all life, and can never fail or deceive us. He who builds on this foundation shall stand against all the powers of hell, while all the human vanities that are set up against it shall fall before the face of God. For this reason we reject the yoke that is imposed on us. At the same time, we are in expectation that His Imperial Majesty will behave toward us like a Christian prince who loves God above all things. And we declare ourselves ready to pay unto Him, as well as unto you, gracious lords, all the affection and obedience that are our just and legitimate duty." From De Vigne, Book 13, Chapter 6. A deep impression was made upon the Diet. The majority were filled with amazement and alarm at the boldness of the protesters. The future appeared to them stormy and uncertain. Dissension, strife, and bloodshed seemed inevitable.
But the reformers, assured of the justice of their cause and relying upon the arm of omnipotence, were full of courage and firmness. The principles contained in this celebrated protest constitute the very essence of Protestantism. Now, this protest opposes two abuses of man in matters of faith. The first is the intrusion of the civil magistrate, and the second, the arbitrary authority of the church. Instead of these abuses, Protestantism sets the power of conscience above the magistrate, and the authority of the Word of God above the visible church. In the first place, it rejects the civil power in divine things, and says with the prophets and apostles, "We must obey God rather than man." In presence of the crown of Charles V, it uplifts the crown of Jesus Christ. But it goes farther. It lays down the principle that all human teaching should be subordinate to the oracles of God. From D'Aubigné, Book 13, Chapter 6. The protesters had moreover affirmed their right to utter freely their convictions of truth. They would not only believe and obey, but teach what the Word of God presents, and they denied the right of priest or magistrate to interfere. The protest of Spires was a solemn witness against religious intolerance, and an assertion of the right of all men to worship God according to the dictates of their own consciences. The declaration had been made. It was written in the memory of thousands and registered in the books of heaven, where no effort of man could erase it. All evangelical Germany adopted the protest as the expression of its faith. Everywhere men beheld in this declaration the promise of a new and better era. Said one of the princes to the Protestants of Spires, "May the Almighty, who has given you grace to confess energetically, freely, and fearlessly, preserve you in that Christian firmness until the day of eternity." From D'Aubigné's Book 13, Chapter 6. Had the Reformation, after attaining a degree of success, consented to temporize to secure favor with the world, it would have been untrue to God and to itself, and would thus have ensured its own destruction. The experience of these noble reformers contains a lesson for all succeeding ages. Satan's manner of working against God and His Word has not changed. He is still as much opposed to the Scriptures being made the guide of life as in the 16th century. In our time, there is a wide departure from their doctrines and precepts, and there is need of a return to the great Protestant principle, the Bible and the Bible only, as the rule of faith and duty. Satan is still working through every means which he can control to destroy religious liberty. The anti-Christian power which the protesters of Spires rejected is now with renewed vigor seeking to re-establish its lost supremacy. The same unswerving adherence to the Word of God manifested at the crisis of the Reformation is the only hope of reform today. There appeared tokens of danger to the Protestants. There were tokens also that the divine hand was stretched out to protect the faithful. It was about this time that Melanchthon hastily conducted through the streets of Spires toward the Rhine his friend Simon Grynaeus, pressing him to cross the river. The latter was astonished at such precipitation. "An old man of grave and solemn air, but who is unknown to me," said Melanchthon, "appeared before me and said, 'In a minute, officers of justice will be sent by Ferdinand to arrest Grynaeus.'" During the day, Grynaeus had been scandalized at a sermon by Faber, a leading papal doctor, and at the close remonstrated with him for defending certain detestable errors. Faber dissembled his anger, but immediately after repaired to the king, from whom he had obtained an order against the importunate professor of Heidelberg. Melanchthon doubted not that God had saved his friend by sending one of his holy angels to forewarn him. Motionless, on the banks of the Rhine, he waited until the waters of that stream had rescued Grynaeus from his persecutors. "At last," cried Melanchthon, as he saw him on the opposite side, "at last he is torn from the cruel jaws of those who thirst for innocent blood." When he returned to his house, Melanchthon was informed that officers in search of Grynaeus had ransacked it from top to bottom. From D'Aubigné's Book 13, Chapter 6. The Diet at Augsburg. The Reformation was to be brought into greater prominence before the mighty ones of the earth.
The evangelical princes had been denied a hearing by King Ferdinand, but they were to be granted an opportunity to present their cause in the presence of the emperor and the assembled dignitaries of church and state. To quiet the dissensions which disturbed the empire, Charles V, in the year following the Protest of Spires, convoked a diet at Augsburg, over which he announced his intention to preside in person. Thither the Protestant leaders were summoned. Great dangers threatened the Reformation, but its advocates still trusted their cause with God and pledged themselves to be firm to the gospel. The Elector of Saxony was urged by his counselors not to appear at the diet. The emperor, they said, required the attendance of the princes in order to draw them into a snare. Is it not risking everything to go and shut oneself up within the walls of a city with a powerful enemy? But others nobly declared, "Let the princes only comport themselves with courage, and God's cause is saved. God is faithful. He will not abandon us," said Luther. From De Bignet's Book 14, Chapter 2. The elector set out, with his retinue, for Augsburg. All were acquainted with the dangers that menaced him, and many went forward with gloomy countenance and troubled heart. But Luther, who accompanied them as far as Coburg, revived their sinking faith by singing the hymn written on that journey, "A Strong Tower is Our God." Many an anxious foreboding was banished, many a heavy heart lightened at the sound of the inspiring strains. The Reformed princes had determined upon having a statement of their views in systematic form, with the evidence from the Scriptures to present before the Diet, and the task of its preparation was committed to Luther, Melanchthon, and their associates. This confession was accepted by the Protestants as an exposition of their faith, and they assembled to affix their names to the important document. It was a solemn and trying time. The Reformers were solicitous that their cause should not be confounded with political questions. They felt that the Reformation should exercise no other influence than that which proceeds from the Word of God. As the Christian princes advanced to sign the confession, Melanchthon interposed, saying, "It is for the theologians and ministers to propose these things. Let us reserve for other matters the authority of the mighty ones of the earth." "God forbid," replied John of Saxony, "that you should exclude me. I am resolved to do what is right, without troubling myself about my crown. I desire to confess the Lord. My electoral hat and my ermine are not so precious to me as the cross of Jesus Christ." Having thus spoken, he wrote down his name. Said another of the princes as he took the pen, "If the honor of my Lord Jesus Christ requires it, I am ready to leave my goods and life behind. I would rather renounce my subjects and my states, rather quit the country of my father's staff in hand," he continued, "than receive any other doctrine than that which is contained in this confession." From D'Aubigné's Book 14, Chapter 6. Such was the faith and daring of those men of God. Greatest day of the Reformation. The appointed time came to appear before the emperor. Charles V, seated upon his throne, surrounded by the electors and the princes, gave audience to the Protestant reformers. The confession of their faith was read. In that august assembly, the truths of the gospel were clearly set forth, and the errors of the papal church were pointed out. Well has that day been pronounced the greatest day of the Reformation, and one of the most glorious in the history of Christianity and of mankind. From D'Aubigné, Book 14, Chapter 7. But a few years had passed since the monk of Wittenberg stood alone at Worms before the National Council. Now in his stead were the noblest and most powerful princes of the empire. Luther had been forbidden to appear at Augsburg, but he had been present by his words and prayers. "I am overjoyed," he wrote, "that I have lived until this hour, in which Christ has been publicly exalted by such illustrious confessors, and in so glorious an assembly." From D'Aubigné, Book 14, Chapter 7. Thus was fulfilled what the Scripture says, "I will speak of thy testimonies before kings." Psalm 119, verse 46. In the days of Paul, the gospel for which he was imprisoned was thus brought before the princes and nobles of the imperial city.
So on this occasion, that which the emperor had forbidden to be preached from the pulpit was proclaimed from the palace. What many had regarded as unfit even for servants to listen to was heard with wonder by the masters and lords of the empire. Kings and great men were the auditor.

I understand, responded the questioner. The Lutherans, according to you, are in Scripture, and we are outside. From De Bignet's Book 14, Chapter 8. Some of the princes of Germany were won to the Reformed faith. The emperor himself declared that the Protestant articles were but the truth. The confession was translated into many languages and circulated through all Europe, and it has been accepted by millions in succeeding generations as the expression of their faith. God's faithful servants were not toiling alone. While principalities and powers and wicked spirits in high places were leagued against them, the Lord did not forsake his people. Could their eyes have been opened, they would have seen as marked evidence of divine presence and aid as was granted to a prophet of old. When Elisha's servant pointed his master to the hostile army surrounding them and cutting off all opportunity for escape, the prophet prayed, Lord, I pray thee, open his eyes that he may see. 2 Kings 6, 17. And lo, the mountain was filled with chariots and horses of fire, the army of heaven stationed to protect the man of God. Thus did angels guard the workers in the cause of the Reformation. One of the principles most firmly maintained by Luther was that there should be no resort to secular power in support of the Reformation, and no appeal to arms for its defense. He rejoiced that the gospel was confessed by princes of the empire, but when they proposed to unite in a defensive league, he declared that the doctrine of the gospel should be defended by God alone. The less man meddled in the work, the more striking would be God's intervention in its behalf. All the politic precautions suggested were, in his view, attributable to unworthy fear and sinful distrust. From De Bignet, London Edition, Book 10, Chapter 14. When powerful foes were uniting to overthrow the Reformed faith, and thousands of swords seemed about to be unsheathed against it, Luther wrote, Satan is putting forth his fury. Ungodly pontiffs are conspiring, and we are threatened with war. Exhort the people to contend valiantly before the throne of the Lord, by faith and prayer, so that our enemies, vanquished by the Spirit of God, may be constrained to peace. Our chief want, our chief labor, is prayer. Let the people know that they are now exposed to the edge of the sword and to the rage of Satan, and let them pray. From D'Aubigné's Book 10, Chapter 14. Again, at a later date, referring to the league contemplated by the Reformed princes, Luther declared that the only weapon employed in this warfare should be the sword of the Spirit. He wrote to the Elector of Saxony, We cannot, on our conscience, approve of the proposed alliance. We would rather die 10 times than see our gospel cause 1 drop of blood to be shed. Our part is to be like lambs of the slaughter. The cross of Christ must be borne. Let your highness be without fear. We shall do more by our prayers than all our enemies by their boastings. Only let not your hands be stained with the blood of your brethren. If the emperor requires us to be given up to his tribunals, we are ready to appear. You cannot defend our faith. Each one should believe at his own risk and peril. From D'Aubigné, Book 14, Chapter 1. From the secret place of prayer came the power that shook the world in the Great Reformation. There, with holy calmness, the servants of the Lord set their feet upon the rock of his promises. During the struggle at Augsburg, Luther did not pass a day without devoting 3 hours at least to prayer, and they were hours selected from those the most favorable to study. In the privacy of his chamber, he was heard to pour out his soul before God in words full of adoration, fear, and hope, as when one speaks to a friend. I know that thou art our Father and our God, he said, and that thou wilt scatter the persecutors of thy children, for thou art thyself endangered with us. All this matter is thine, and it is only by thy constraint that we have put our hands to it. Defend us then, O Father. From D'Aubigné's Book 14, Chapter 6. To Melanchthon, who was crushed under the burden of anxiety and fear, he wrote, Grace and peace in Christ I say, and not in the world. Amen. I hate with exceeding hatred

0: those extreme cares which consume you. If the cause is unjust, abandon it. If the cause is just, why should we belie the promises of Him who commands us to sleep without fear? Christ will not be wanting to the work of justice and of truth. He lives. He reigns. What fear, then, can we have? From D'Aubigné, Book 14, Chapter 6. God did listen to the cries of His servants. He gave to princes and ministers grace and courage to maintain the truth against the rulers of the darkness of this world. Saith the Lord, Behold, I lay in Zion a chief cornerstone, elect, precious, and he that believeth on Him shall not be confounded. 1 Peter 2:6. The Protestant reformers had built on Christ, and the gates of hell could not prevail against them.
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4: Our message today is going to be on the subject of signs and wonders. Miracles, signs, and wonders are all through the Bible. God often uses them to demonstrate His power. Deuteronomy 24, verse 10. But since then there is not arisen in Israel a prophet like Moses, whom the Lord knew face to face. Have you ever prayed you could see God face to face? In all the signs and wonders which He did when He sent him to the land of Egypt before Pharaoh, before all his servants, and in all the land by that mighty power, and all the great terror that Moses performed in the sight of all Israel. Now, miracles, of course, are when you see something extraordinary or unusual out of the ordinary happen that seems to violate the regular laws of science and probability. But really, we're surrounded by miracles all the time. Someone once said, the world is not lacking in wonders. We're lacking in a sense of wonder. It's amazing when you think about all the cars that you drive by and what people do in their cars that you make it anywhere safely. I mean, we're just surrounded by the evidence of God's protection. Now, is it wrong to want to see miracles? Well, have you ever prayed you could see an angel? Be honest. Have you ever thought, Lord, people in the Bible saw angels. People in the Bible saw miracles. I want more faith. If I could see more miracles, I'd have more faith. Lord, just a little miracle. And that's kind of normal, I think, for us to sometimes want that. I didn't see very much response, but I'm guessing some of you have thought that. Come on, help me out. How many of you have thought that before? Have you prayed, Lord, could I see an angel? Gideon had the same challenge. When the angel appeared to Gideon, and he called him a mighty man of God, he said, "Oh, my Lord, if the Lord be with us, then why has all this befallen us?" They were being subjugated by the Midianites. "And where are all the miracles that our fathers told us of?" I always like this verse where Gideon says, "What happened to all the miracles?" Have you ever thought today, I read about all these miracles in the Bible, where'd they all go? Did God stop doing miracles? Did the store close? What happened to all the miracles? And here you've got Gideon, who lives before the miracles of Elijah and Jesus and the apostles, and he says, "I guess the age of miracles is over." So evidently, miracles and signs and wonders seem to come in cycles and in waves. Did God do some miracles for Gideon? And then Gideon, of course, he not only saw some miracles, he asked for signs. Before he was going to take this little group into battle against a massive force, he said, "Lord, I don't want to go on a suicide mission and just be hallucinating, thinking I heard you speak to me. I really want to know, before I lead all these men into battle and risk their lives, this is what you want." And that's where you got the story, and by the way, you read about this in Judges 6, verse 37 through 40, of the fleece. "I want a sign, Lord. It's a big decision, so I'm going to throw out a fleece." And a fleece, of course, is the sheepskin. And he rolled it out on the ground. They probably used it as bedding. And he said, "You know, I'm going to pray the first time, and in the morning, if the dew is on the fleece but not on the ground, I'll take that as a sign from you." So God did it for him. And then he thought, well, maybe that was a natural occurrence and it wasn't really a miracle. Have you ever wondered, is something a sign from God, or was it just a coincidence of nature? And you just didn't understand the coincidence. So he said, "All right, Lord, maybe I've got my physics backwards and that was perfectly normal. Now I want it the other way around. I want the dew on the ground and nothing on the fleece." And God did it again. He said, "Okay, that's enough." And based on those signs, he felt some confidence. When Moses went to the Pharaoh, he said, "They're never going to believe me. What shall I do? What sign will I give them so that they can believe?" And God said, "Well, you want a sign? I'll give you a sign. Throw your rod down and it'll turn into a serpent. Put your hand in your breast, pull it out again, it'll be leprous. Put it back in again, pull it out again, it'll be healed." You remember that? Because people back then were so used to measuring the power of God by what kind of signs can you show me? Can your God do signs? Can he perform miracles? That was very common back then. Now, with that as a backdrop, this is the main thing I want to talk about. It's the story of the nobleman of Cana. I don't think I've ever preached specifically on this, and I should give my dear wife some credit. She was reading this story this week and started talking to me about it, and I thought, that's a good subject for a sermon. Turn in your Bibles, John chapter 4. The nobleman of Cana, doesn't tell us his name. He evidently had a position in the court of King Herod. He was a Jew, but he was a man of high station, wealthy. And you find this in John 4, verse 46. It's the last story in John chapter 4. It's also important to remember that in John chapter 4, you've got Jesus meeting the woman at the well, the Samaritan woman. And all these people in Samaria, they are non-Jews, are converted because of their encounter with Jesus and through this woman. So Jesus leaves, he comes back into the region of Cana in Galilee. This man hears that Christ has come. He's heard that Jesus has performed some miracles. Christ is not yet widely known for his healing miracles. Matter of fact, this is recorded as the second miracle, first one being turning the water to wine. So Jesus doesn't have a big reputation for doing signs and wonders yet. And this man has a boy who was sick when Jesus first came to town, and now he's real sick, and the physicians have given him up for dead. So this man, you know, love sort of makes you desperate. He was a little cynical about if Jesus was the Messiah. He had heard rumors coming from the Jordan River that he had been declared the Messiah. And he thought, well, look, I've got to do something. And it's a little journey from where he's going in Capernaum to Cana. He's got to leave his son and see if he can persuade this itinerant rabbi to come to his home, and perhaps he could perform a miracle and heal his son. And evidently, he's doing some negotiating with God on the way. Have you ever negotiated with God? Lord, you do this for me, and I'll do this. And in his heart, he's thinking, if Jesus will heal my boy, Father, I'll accept that he's your son and that he is the Messiah, the Christ. But if he doesn't, I'll know he's just a fraud. And it says in John 4, verse 46, so Jesus came again to Cana of Galilee, where he had made water to wine. And there was a certain nobleman whose son was sick at Capernaum. This is a little ways from Cana. And when he heard that Jesus had come out of Judea into Galilee, he went to him. He managed to get an audience. People probably parted for him because of his high station. And he implored him to come down and heal his son, for he was at the point of death. He was terminal. And Jesus said to him, unless you people see signs and wonders, you will by no means believe. Right away, Jesus peeled bare what was going on in his mind and in his heart, that he had conditions for his faith. What's in it for me? What will you do for me? I'll do you a big favor, God. I'll believe in you if you do something for me. And I've had that talk with the Lord many times. I'm tempted to say, oh Lord, if you'll do this, I want this so bad, I'll do this. And I said, Lord, do you want me making promises I'll be tempted to break? And then I'm in bigger trouble than ever. I said, you know what I want. I'll do my best to do your will in whatever area, but I'm not making any vows. And I think God would prefer we're honest with him. Amen. If you heal my son, and he's looking for a sign. Is it all bad to seek for a sign? Did Jesus use signs? Yeah, Acts chapter 2, verse 22. That's easy to remember. Acts 2:22. You men of Israel, hear these words. Jesus of Nazareth, a man approved of God among you by miracles and wonders and signs, which God did by him in the midst of you, as you yourselves know. And even Jesus one time said, John 10, verse 37, if I do not the works of my Father, do not believe me. But if I do, though you don't believe me, believe the works, that you might know and believe that the Father is in me. The Lord is saying, look, my word ought to be powerful enough, but if you're not going to believe that, at least look at the evidence in the miracles and the signs. What would the Lord prefer? That we make our decisions based on all kinds of supernatural signs and miracles and evidence, or because he says so in his word and we have absolute confidence in his word? Amen. You know the parable in the Bible of the rich man and Lazarus? In that parable, you've got this rich man who represents the Jewish nation, and you've got Lazarus who represents the Gentiles, and the rich man is feasting, like those who have the truth, and this applies to the church today, feasting on the truth, full of it, in abundance, clothed in purple. And the poor beggar, the Gentiles, are desiring the crumbs of truth that fell from the table of the Israelites. Well, both the beggar and the rich man die, and the rich man is up in Abraham's bosom. And the rich man is in Hades. I want to get my parable straight. This is Luke 19, verse 16. And poor Lazarus now is in Abraham's bosom. And what's interesting about this parable is all of the Jews believed that they would be with Abraham in the kingdom. The beggars believed that the evil would be in Hades, the Greek place. Jesus uses, for this illustration, it's a parable, the Greek understanding of where the lost go and the Jewish understanding of where the saved go, and he contrasts them in one story, and he says the Jew is going to where the Greeks lost go, and the Greek poor man is going to where the Jews' saved place is. You see the great switch here? He's trying to illustrate something. And so then the rich man begins to talk to Abraham from Hades. He says, Father Abraham, I'm tormented in this flame. Send Lazarus that he might cool my tongue. And he says, you know, that's not allowed. There's a great gulf fixed. We can't trade sides anymore. He said, at least send him to my father's house, because I've got five brethren, that he might warn them of this place. And you know what he says? Abraham says, they have Moses and the prophets. What does that mean? They've got the Bible, the word of God. Moses was dead at this point, and the prophets were dead. It was talking about the Word of God, the Law and the Prophets. He said, oh, no, not Moses and the prophets, he said, but if someone should rise from the dead, they need a sign. They need a miracle. Then they'll believe. Now, the main purpose of that parable is in the last words where Jesus said, Abraham said to the rich man in Hades, if they do not believe Moses and the prophets, then neither will they be persuaded though one should rise from the dead, though they see this great miracle. You notice who was it that wanted the miracle? It was the Jewish nation, the church. Now, are we at risk of being exposed? There might be some here that you make deals with God. The Lord loves you. He's proven how much He loves you because He died for you. And so whenever you ask for a sign and a wonder, you say, you know what you're saying? You're saying, God, I want more than your sacrifice of your life as proof. That's kind of pushing the envelope. I did that once. You've heard me tell the story. When I quit smoking, I quit several times. I struggled with it. And one day, what finally did it for me, I was driving an old, terrible, dilapidated pickup truck. I used to have to always park this truck on a hill because I was always push starting it. So whenever I parked it, I had to park thinking about how much grade is there here to jump start it. I mean, it was a terrible truck. And they had just come out with the new Nissan four-wheel drive pickup trucks, which, oh, I wanted one of those so bad. And so I'm telling the Lord this, and in my enthusiasm, I said, Lord, if you'd give me a truck like that, I'll quit smoking. And I mean it. And I heard a voice say to me, you mean it's not enough that I gave my son for you, you want a pickup truck? And I thought, oh, I was overcome with such a terrible sense of selfishness and shame that I would ever do something like that. That I'd make a deal with God, He gives His life for me, and I say, I want a pickup truck. Not enough that you gave your son, I want a truck. I went home, I threw away my cigarettes, and by the grace of God, I've never smoked again. And so there's power enough just in the Word of God. So when you start saying, Lord, I need a sign, be careful. Is your whole religion about what's in it for me? Lord, what are you going to do for me? Can the devil work miracles and signs? Well, I think we all know he can. We talked a moment ago about when Moses finally did go in before the Pharaoh, and you had the Pharaoh's magicians. Exodus 7, verse 10 to 12. Moses and Aaron went into Pharaoh, and they did just as God commanded, and Aaron cast down his rod before Pharaoh, before his servants. It became a serpent. But Pharaoh also called the wise men and the sorcerers and magicians of Egypt, and in like manner they cast down their rods, and through their enchantments they became serpents. But Aaron's rod swallowed theirs. Jesus says, especially in the last days, keep in mind, friends, there will be false Christs and false prophets that will show great signs and wonders to deceive, if possible, the very elect. He says, I'm telling you ahead of time so you know. In 2 Corinthians 11:14, and for no wonder Satan himself can transform himself into an angel of light. Therefore, it's no great thing if his ministers also transform themselves into ministers of righteousness, whose end will be according to their works. So in the last days, can we expect to see that there will be some false prophets and false miracles and signs and wonders? One quick way to know if a prophet is a prophet of God is if they invoice you for their prophecy, be careful. When you call for your prophecy and they say, can I have your credit card, please? I can almost guarantee you that anybody that's going to make you get involved in 18% interest is not a prophet of God. What about signs? What are they for? Why does God do signs? Well, I got a theory about this. I think signs are principally for unbelievers. It was pretty miraculous when the Holy Spirit was poured out on the disciples during Pentecost, and you find this in Acts chapter 2, and all of a sudden they're miraculously speaking about the wonderful works of God in languages they had never heard. Paul, speaking about the gift of tongues, he says in 1 Corinthians 14:22, so then tongues are a sign, not to those who believe, but to unbelievers. But prophecy is for a sign, that's the word of God, not to unbelievers, but to those who believe. You see how this works? You have confidence in the Bible. What's going to move you and impress you is when I say it's in the Bible. Prophecy is the Word of God, Law and the Prophets. But when you get an unbeliever who comes in off the street and they don't really have any confidence in the Bible, sometimes God, in His mercy, trying to get their attention, He works miracles for those people who are baby Christians to say, I really am God, as they're developing confidence in prophecy. As their faith in the Word of God grows, you'll notice that God often weans them from the miracles. He did that for me. The majority of miraculous things that God did in my life, I'm sure there's a lot I don't know about or can't remember, but some real prominent ones stood out when I was coming from my convoluted religious background or atheistic background and began to transition into being a Christian, wondering if it was true, wondering if the Bible was dependable. Wow, I was seeing miracles and answered prayers that were just so phenomenal to me that I knew without a doubt the Bible must be true. I can go down the road. I got this friend I'm witnessing to. His name was Doug Price. And we're panhandling for food. And I was telling him about all the miracles Jesus is doing for me. And I had such simple childlike faith back then. He said, well, I kind of believe in God, but I'm not so sure about Jesus. And I believe in Buddha and all these things. I said, no, it's not Buddha, it's Jesus. He said, well, you know, how do you know that? I said, let me prove it to you. I said, how much money do we need to get a meal right now? We're panhandling. I play the flute, he played the guitar. He said, well, $4 would be nice. We could both eat. That's back when you could buy a meal for $2 at a restaurant. I said, all right. And I prayed a real simple prayer. I said, Jesus, Doug doesn't really believe you're real. Give us $4 right now so he'll know. And so we started playing. This lady comes walking up the street. And she stops for a minute and she listens to us. She's a dignified looking lady in Palm Springs. And so we stopped with our little whatever we were playing. Probably wasn't very good. And we said, ma'am, would you spare some, do you have any spare change? We're trying to get something to eat. And she said, oh, she looked taken back by that. And she said, well, you know, normally I don't do this, but today's my son's birthday and he's about your age. How would $4 do? I said, Doug looked at me and his mouth went open. But that was happening all the time. But you know what's happened is as my confidence in the Word matures and grows, I began to become ashamed that I would ask for signs. You remember one time Isaiah went to King Amos and he says, what sign shall the Lord give you? And he said, I'm not going to tempt the Lord by asking for a sign. The king knew better than that. And signs, you know, sometimes they're not that dependable. People aren't really converted by signs. That's why Jesus said they won't be converted though one should rise from the dead. In the parable of the rich man and Lazarus, a man named Lazarus did die. Jesus resurrects a man named Lazarus. And did the Jewish people believe, or did they want to kill Lazarus and Jesus? Conversions that are based upon signs are generally very shallow. You with me? A sign, a wonder, a miracle might be a starting point, but you better get your anchor into something more firm than the jello of signs and wonders, because first of all, you're surrounded with miracles every day. These are just the ones you happen to notice. Most of the miracles, 99% of the miracles God has done for you, you aren't even aware of it. We're surrounded by them. You know, we need to go back to our story about the man, the nobleman, back in John chapter 4. So he comes to Jesus, and he wants his son healed. His son is terminal. Sir, come down before my child dies. And he said, unless you see signs and wonders, you will not believe. When that father fell before Christ and he realized that Jesus had laid bare the conditions in his heart, the criteria that he was setting up for God, he said, you know, in order for him to know what I was thinking on my way here, in order for him to read my heart, he have to be God. And you know what one of the great signs is for us that God is real? It's the Holy Spirit speaking to our hearts. Is that he can read our hearts. And he falls before the Lord, says, come down before my son dies. I believe in you. He surrendered. And Jesus said, okay, that's all I wanted was your faith and your surrender. You believe? I don't even need to go. He's healed right now. The father did not argue and say, oh, well, just as backup, why don't you come? Or can I get a second opinion from another prophet? He took his word and he went home because it was a little distance from Cana to Capernaum. And that father's heart was light. He knew. Matter of fact, he didn't even rush home. He was thinking about the Messiah, thinking about God. Took him till the next day to get there. And if you look at a map, it didn't need to take that long. He took his time going home because he knew his son was healed. You know what? This is, I think, a wonderful story. Kind of like that centurion servant. You remember when he came to Jesus and said, "Can you heal my servant?" And the Lord said, "Okay, I'll come." He says, "Look, you don't need to come. I've got faith in you." He said, "I'm a man with others working under me, and we delegate, and I say to one, go, and he goes, and another one, come, he comes, and I believe you have this power. You don't need to come. Just speak the word. My servant will be healed." And Jesus stopped in his tracks, and his mouth fell open, and he turned, and he announced to all the Jews that were listening to him, "I have not seen such faith, no, not in Israel. And many will come from the east and the west and sit down in the kingdom with Abraham, Isaac, and Jacob, and the children of the kingdom will be cast out." Christ was saying, look, this is a Gentile. He's not asking for a miracle. He's got more faith. He doesn't even need me to go. Here you've got the nobleman. He says, you need to come to my house. The Roman says, just say the word, I believe. You know, it's often true that some who are not in the church, they got more faith. They say, well, if your God's a God and he's all powerful, then he can do anything. They've got that simple faith. And in the same chapter, did the Samaritans ask for a sign and a wonder before they believed in Jesus? But you know, the Jews came to Jesus and they said, what sign will you perform that we might believe? And he said, it's an evil and adulterous generation, speaking of the church, that seeks after a sign. So what do we do with signs and wonders and miracles? Well, let me tell you. I think as we mature in our own lives, we're not going to need God to prove things to us. We're going to take his word. Matter of fact, I think as you mature, I don't want to scare you, but instead of saying, I've got enough faith that you're going to give me what I want, you're going to be praying, Lord, I've got enough faith to do your will even if it's not what I want. Jesus showed perfect maturity when at the end he says, Lord, I want your will, not what I want. So often we say, Lord, I'll believe if you give me what I want. You're showing you've grown if you say, no sign, no wonder, just your word, and I want to do your will. Whether or not it's what I want. If you believe that Jesus came for you, that's enough. And you know what the real sign is? The greatest sign, the greatest wonder, is if he changes your heart.
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9: And it came to pass after the year was expired, at the time when kings go forth to battle, that David sent Joab and his servants with him.

At the time when kings go forth to battle, a time for battle, why was David at Jerusalem? 2 Samuel chapter 11 verse 1. I will learn a lesson from this example I've been given. If I'm not where God wants me, I will end up in sin. And it came to pass after the year was expired, at the time when kings go forth to battle, that David sent Joab and his servants with him.

0: A son. It's a son. Our son.
1: Our son.
0: He looks like me. Just like me.
1: Just so he's healthy and perfect of body is all I care.
0: He is. He's got to be. Affliction of a child comes as a result of sins of his parents. We have tried, with the help of God, to do right. We shall bring our son up in the way of righteousness.
1: He will be a good boy, strong of body and mind.
0: Our baby is blind. Wherein have we gone astray? Sinned.
1: It is because of us our son is blind. We have sinned.
0: And there is no hope for him. The physicians will not even try, not when one is born blind. And the priests blame sin and refuse to try to do anything. Our son is... he is doomed to a life of blindness.
2: Greetings, neighbor.
3: How did you know who it was?
2: Oh, easily. We blind develop our hearing and other senses more than most folk. I can tell who you are by your walk.
3: Oh, nice talking to you.
4: Well, I see you made it here again today.
2: I love to sit here and listen to people going to and fro.
4: Your cheerfulness and your smile lighten up the day for me and others. See you tomorrow.
2: How blessed people are who can see, yet they realize it not. I sit in darkness, wishing for light.
5: Oh, greetings, young man.
2: How do you do, sir?
5: Oh, you are blind.
2: I was born blind, sir.
5: Oh.
6: Master, who did sin, this man or his parents, that he was born blind?
7: Neither hath this man sinned nor his parents, but that the works of God should be made manifest in him. I must work the works of him that sent me while it is day. The night cometh when no man can work. As long as I am in the world, I am the light of the world.
2: I have great need of light, for I sit in darkness and see not. Neither does any man help me.
7: With this clay made of spittle I anoint thine eyes. Go wash thine eyes in the pool of Siloam.
2: The man said to wash in the pool. I know not why, but I will. I can see! See! The water! I did not realize it was so beautiful. And the temple, the city walls, the streets, and beyond the walls are the wonderful hills and mountains and valleys and the sun. Glorious!
3: I saw you here and I... You can see?
2: I can see all the beauties and wonders of God's creation.
3: But are you not... Yes, you are. You were born blind. You can see.
2: I can see.
1: Are you sure, son, that you... It's hard to believe.
2: But I can see, Mother. I sat in black darkness. Now I see by the light of the sun, God's light.
1: But how did you see, son? Did something happen?
2: A group of men came by. One of them had a musical voice. A voice radiating love and gladness. A voice such as I have never before heard.
1: Who was he? What did he look like?
2: I do not know, Mother. He anointed my eyes, then bade me go wash them in the pool of Siloam. I did, and straightway I could see. When I had returned, the men were gone. So I know not what that wonderful man looks like.
3: I heard that you can see.
2: Yes, I can see.
3: Oh, you look different. Are you sure you're the same beggar who sat blind day after day at the gate? Are you sure? Can you see?
2: I can see.
3: Oh, but you must not be the same man. You look like, well, something like he did. Only your face, it's radiant with health.
2: I am he who was blind.
3: How were thine eyes opened?
2: A man, they called him Jesus, made clay and anointed mine eyes,
8: And he told me to go to the pool Siloam and wash. And I went and washed, and I received sight.
3: Where is he?
8: I know not.
3: I think the Pharisees and rulers should know about this. It is the Sabbath, you know. I'll take you to the Pharisees. Will you go?
8: Gladly. I will gladly tell of my wonderful healing. Lead the way.
9: You stand in the presence of the rulers of the people, so tell only truth.
8: Yes, sir.
9: You were blind?
8: Born blind, sir.
9: When was your sight restored to thee?
8: Today, sir.
9: Know ye not that this is the Sabbath day?
8: I do, sir.
9: How were you made to see?
8: The man Jesus anointed my eyes, and I washed, and do see.
9: Fellow rulers, I say that Jesus is not of God, for he keepeth not the Sabbath day.
10: How can a man who is a sinner perform such miracles?
9: Nicodemus, you are always in contention with the rest of the Sanhedrin.
11: I agree with Nicodemus. How can a sinner perform the miracles Jesus does?
9: What sayest thou of the man who didst open thine eyes?
8: He is a prophet.
9: Captain! Captain!
12: Yes, sir.
9: The people have heard of the blind man's gaining his sight, and many believe it. Others believe it is not the same man. They wish the man's parents called to testify. Go at once, Captain, and bring hither the man's parents.
12: At once, sir.
9: And you... You wait in the antechamber.
8: Yes, sir.
9: The man's parents will not testify that it was Jesus who healed their son, for they know full well that to testify for him means that they will be excommunicated. This is your son.
13: He is.
9: He was born blind?
13: Yes, your highness.
9: How is it, then, that he can now see?
13: We know that this is our son, and that he was blind. But by what means he now seeth, we know not. Or who hath opened his eyes, we know not. He is of age, ask him, and he shall speak for himself.
9: Call him in. Thank you for your testimony.
13: Quite all right, sir.
9: Your parents have made it clear that you were blind, but that now you see. Give God the praise, not Jesus, for we know he is a sinner.
8: Whether he be sinner or no, I know not. One thing I know, whereas I was blind, now I see.
9: What did Jesus do to thee, and how did he open your eyes?
8: I have told you already. And ye would not hear. Wherefore would ye hear if I told you again?
9: You are the disciple of Satan. We are disciples of Moses. We know that God spake unto Moses. As for Jesus, we know not from whence he comes.
8: Ye say ye know not from whence came Jesus, yet he did open my eyes. Ye know full well that God does not speak through sinners. But if any man be a worshipper of God, and doeth his will, him God heareth. If Jesus were not of God, he could do nothing.
9: You were born in sin, and yet you presume to teach us? Scribes, strike this man's name from the books of the temple!
14: And when Jesus heard that the man had been cast out of the temple, he looked for him. Finding him, Jesus said,
7: Dost thou believe on the Son of God?
8: Who is he, Lord, that I might believe on him?
7: Thou hast seen him. It is he that talketh with thee.
8: Lord, I believe and worship thee.
15: We'd better hurry, Paul. The ship is ready to sail for Assos.
16: It's only a short distance by land, Luke. I think I'll walk. You brethren go on that ship. I'll meet you in Assos.
15: Well, do you want someone to walk with you?
16: Oh, no, Luke. I'd rather be alone. I need time for meditation and prayer. O God of Abraham, Isaac, and Jacob, Father of our Lord Jesus, Creator of all things, I come to thee with a burdened heart.
12: Give me special strength and grace to withstand the difficulties and dangers connected with my visit in Jerusalem. Oh God, help the church there realize that my ministry to the Gentiles was commanded by thee.

0: to give the church. But we better hasten on if we hope to be at Jerusalem in time for the day of Pentecost.
1: I just wanted to tell all you passengers that there's going to be a longer stay over here in Miletus than we thought. Probably several days.
2: This may be your opportunity to see the brethren at Ephesus, Paul.
0: I doubt if I dare take the chance of leaving. I know. I'll send a runner to Ephesus asking the elders of the church to come here.
3: Are you one of the elders of the Christian church?
4: I am.
3: Well, Paul is at Miletus on his way to Jerusalem, but the ship he's on is going to be there several days. He sent me to ask you and the other elders to come to Miletus. He said to tell you that he hardly dare come here because he knows not exactly when the ship will sail.
4: You tell Paul we will be there just as fast as we can get there.
2: Look, Paul. Isn't that Mailer with that group?
0: It is. Oh, those are the elders from Ephesus. How did they get here so quickly?
2: Come, let's go and meet them.
0: Oh, I'm so glad you could get here before my ship sailed. I've thought of you so often. Tell me, how are the brethren in Ephesus, and is the church progressing?
4: I think the church is growing stronger, though of course we do have problems. I wish you could stay with us for a time. Wouldn't it be possible, Paul?
0: No, Mailer. I feel impressed that I should be in Jerusalem for Pentecost, but I hope you will remember all the things I've told you. I want each one of you elders to remember that it is your responsibility to feed the church at Ephesus. Your own example must give no occasion to dishonor God's name. After my departing, grievous wolves shall enter among you, not sparing the flock. Remember to test all men by the Scriptures. If they speak contrary to the Word of God, there is no truth in them.
4: With God's help, we will try to be good shepherds to the flock.
0: So now I commend you unto God, and I bid you farewell, for I do know that you shall see my face no more.
5: Farewell.
6: They all accompanied Paul to the ship and said goodbye. And the ship set sail for Kos, then to Rhodes, and from there to Patara. At Patara, they changed ships for one that sailed to Phoenicia. The ship anchored at Tyre, where the captain made a surprise announcement.
1: We have to unload much cargo here at Tyre, so we'll be here about a week. I hope all you passengers enjoy the stay. You'll find almost everything here for your entertainment and pleasure.
0: I hope we can find some believers and spend the time with them.
2: There is a small company of Christians here.
0: Well, we'll look them up.
6: They found a few disciples with whom they tarried 7 days.
7: Elder Paul, we urge you not to go to Jerusalem, for we know how the Israelite leaders lie in wait for you to do you bodily harm.
0: Your concern for me is touching, and I appreciate it, but I'm not going to allow the fear of affliction and imprisonment to keep me from seeing the brethren and disciples at Jerusalem.
6: At the close of the week, all the brethren, with their wives and children, went with Paul to the ship and tearfully bade him farewell. Continuing their journey southward, the travelers arrived at Caesarea and entered into the house of Philip the evangelist and abode with him. Here Paul spent a few peaceful, happy days, the last of perfect freedom that he was to enjoy for a long time.
8: There's a man from Judea, name's Agabus, a prophet. He's at the door asking to see you.
0: Of course, I'll see him. Glad to.
8: Come in, Agabus, sir.
9: Greetings, Elder Paul.
0: Greetings, and peace be unto you.
9: Will you please hand me your belt?
0: Well, certainly. But why?
9: Thank you. With this belt, I bind my hands and feet. The Holy Spirit says to me, so shall the Israelites at Jerusalem bind the man that owns this belt, and shall deliver him into the hands of the Gentiles.
2: This man is a prophet of God, Paul. He speaks truth. You had better not go to Jerusalem.
8: I agree with Luke. It's dangerous. Stay away from Jerusalem.
0: Don't. What are you doing? Begging, crying like this, and breaking my heart? I am ready not only to be tied up in Jerusalem,

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5: Hezekiah died, and Manasseh his son reigned over Judah.
6: What are we to do? We can't go on living like this forever, hiding in caves and every den like wild beasts.
7: I know, dear, it's terrible, but God must have had some purpose in letting us suffer.
6: God? Maybe it isn't God at all. Maybe it's because we refuse to bow down and worship the idols and gods that King Manasseh has set up.
7: And if we were to worship the gods King Manasseh has placed in the temple and do all the wicked and evil things he's commanded his subjects to do, we could go back to our homes and live off the fat of the land. But we would be disobeying the precepts of the one and only true God. He brought our fathers out of Egypt, established us here in Canaan.
6: He has forsaken us even though we've been loyal to him and been faithful through all the persecution and cruel mockings of King Manasseh and his court.
7: We're going to continue to be true and loyal to the God of Abraham and Isaac, even if necessary, unto death. Also, we're going to meet...
6: I heard something.
8: So did we. No use trying to escape. You are surrounded.
9: See? All around you are soldiers of King Manasseh, whom you speak so lightly of and disobey. Do you know what that means? Death, that's what it means. Unless you change your mind here and now and promise to obey King Manasseh and worship the national gods he has set up.
7: We will remain true to our God.
9: The king has ordered us to use our own judgment when we find any of these fugitives.
7: The Lord God of Israel will bring judgment to Manasseh through the prophet Isaiah.
9: Isaiah? He was one of the first to feel the force of his majesty's determination to rid Judah of the God of his father, Hezekiah. It was a beautiful execution. I was there and saw it. Now, how are we going to execute these three? Let's see now.
10: And Manasseh, Hezekiah's son, did much evil and profaned the name of the Lord God of Israel.
11: Build again the altars and high places and images to the sun, moon, and stars that my father tore down. Place them throughout Judah, even in the temple, and order the people to bow down and worship them.
10: So Manasseh made Judah and the inhabitants of Jerusalem to err and to do worse than the heathen.
11: O Ashtoreth, goddess of all the earth, hear my plea and accept this burnt offering. May it please thee and cause thee to bring prosperity and happiness to me and my people.
12: All right, high priest of the goddess Ashtoreth, cast my sacrifice upon the altar of fire.
10: Isaiah, the prophet of God, who for more than 50 years had helped and guided the people into the paths of righteousness, was dead, executed by the evil Manasseh. But God does not forget his people. He raised up other prophets.
13: Manasseh was brought up in a good home, under good influence. Why has he changed?
10: Greed and pride lead to man's downfall.
13: But Manasseh is worse than any of the kings in all the history of Judah and Israel. He's even worse than the kings of heathen nations. Why?
10: Who can know but he himself and God?
13: Since Isaiah is dead, it becomes our duty to warn Manasseh of the dangers ahead if he continues in his evil ways.
10: And lose our lives?
13: And lose our lives. if it be God's will and it serves his purpose. It is a dangerous mission upon which you have agreed to go.
14: Nonetheless, I shall go, for above all, I wish to serve the Lord God, my Maker, and thee, thou prophets of God.
13: Go to the king, then, and say unto him, Thus saith the Lord God of heaven, Because thou, O king, hast done such abomination, and hast done wickedly above all before thee, and hast made Judah also to sin with thy idols, therefore thus saith the Lord God of Israel,
14: behold, I am bringing such evil upon Jerusalem and Judah that whosoever heareth of it, both his ears shall tingle, because thou, O king, hast done that which is evil in my sight. I shall deliver Jerusalem into the hands of the enemies, and the people shall become a prey and a spoil to the nations round about.
12: Who sent you to me with this message of doom?
14: The prophet of God.
12: His name? You refuse to name this so-called prophet? Captain, take this man from my presence and have him stoned to death.
10: Faithfully, the prophets continued their warnings and their exhortations. Fearlessly, they spoke directly to King Manasseh and to his people. But the messages were scorned. Backsliding Judah would not heed.
15: Your Majesty, the Assyrian soldiers have entered Jerusalem. They make their way hither to take thee captive. Flee, I pray thee, before it's too late.
16: Flee? Where to? And how?
15: Out the back way, Your Majesty. Hide among the thorns and thistles in the valley of Kidron. But hurry, hurry!
16: Assyrian soldiers?
17: So there you are. I found him, Captain, over here.
18: So it is. King Manasseh himself, king of Judah.
17: I have an arrow, Captain. I think it would fit exactly the heart of this evil man who calls himself king of Judah.
18: No, he's too great a prize. He should go back with us to our king alive. Bind him in chains and make him walk all the way to Babylon. Ha, ha, ha.
19: King of Judah, taken captive alive?
18: Yes, Your Majesty. He awaits in the outer chamber, in chains.
19: Cast him in prison. We'll see if the strange gods he brought to Judah are able to save him.
20: O God of my fathers, there is no good within me. Yet for the sake of thy people, save me from this dungeon and take me again to Jerusalem. And I shall break down the images and idols I have made, and cause the people to again worship thee, the one and only true God. I humble myself before thee, O Lord, and acknowledge my sins and my wickedness.
10: God heard the supplication of this wicked king and forgave him, and brought him again to the throne of Jerusalem. And King Manasseh kept his word, for he brake to pieces the idols and images and high places he had built. Then Manasseh knew that the Lord, he is God.

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This is Pastor Doug Batchelor with Amazing Facts. 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
1: Well, John, I can tell you this because you're my friend. But that was not a very memorable introduction. In fact, if I had not said anything about it, probably none of you would have even remembered it. But as we begin today, I've got to tell you about one of the more memorable introductions I've ever received. It was some 12 years ago. I was speaking at the American Public Health Association's national meeting in Washington, D.C. And we were presenting one of our first peer-reviewed papers from our work at the Lifestyle Center of America. And as it came my time to speak, the moderator came up and he gave me truly an amazing introduction. Because after he finished making some remarks about my background, he said, "Dr. DeRose is also affiliated with Loma Linda University." At the time, I was still working on my preventive medicine residency with Loma Linda, and they actually contributed to some of the work we had done in that paper. But I was not prepared for what would come next. Some of you, Loma Linda graduates, no doubt know the kind of things you might hear in a session devoted to complementary and alternative medicine when Loma Linda was mentioned, right? Dr. DeRose is also affiliated with Loma Linda University, but we will not hold that against him. I was not laughing. It was an amazing introduction, and an introduction to how some Adventists and how Seventh-day Adventists and how Loma Linda was regarded in some circles in the holistic medicine and complementary and alternative therapy field. If that's a surprise to you, hopefully it's not now. And if you're thinking that's great, let's pray together. Father in heaven, you've been reminding us already in this conference of who you are, of how you've commissioned a people to represent you, of how you've given us the health work to break down barriers and to point men and women to a sin-pardoning Savior. Father, as we look at contemporary trends now, in the world around us, we pray that you would guide my mind and guide our minds collectively, for only you know where you're taking each of us on that individual journey and that collective journey as health professionals and as supporting team members for this last and final work. With that in mind, we look forward to what you are going to do, for we ask it in Jesus' name. Amen.
2: Amen.
1: All of this begs a very important question this morning. Are Adventists, or at least Loma Linda-trained physicians and dentists, really antagonistic to holistic medicine? I mean, that's what I was faced with, because as I talked with this fellow after the meeting, it came out that his main connection with Seventh-day Adventists and with Loma Linda was through certain individuals at Loma Linda who were in the quack-busting field. And he perceived Loma Linda to be anything but friendly to complementary and alternative therapies. Is this a reputation that we should have? I mean, some of us might say, well, that's great. But I wonder. Let's look at what holistic medicine is as we try to evaluate, first of all, whether this is something that's just going to pass, we really don't need to worry about it, or whether it's something we need to be concerned about and we need to very carefully look at our relationship to it. Here's a definition for you. Holistic medicine is a system of health care which fosters a cooperative relationship among all those involved, leading toward optimal attainment of the physical, mental, emotional, social, and spiritual aspects of health. It emphasizes the need to look at the whole person, including analysis of physical, nutritional, environmental, emotional, social, spiritual, and lifestyle variables. It encompasses all stated modalities of diagnosis and treatment, including drugs and surgery if no safe alternative exists. Holistic medicine focuses on education and responsibility for personal efforts to achieve balance and well-being. Well, you read through that, you say, that almost sounds like an Adventist medical or dental description, doesn't it? It sounds very balanced. Well, you say, that's the Canadian Holistic Medical Association. Of course, they're going to put their best foot forward in publishing a definition of holistic medicine. But as we talk about this, another field quickly comes into view, and if you've studied anything about the demographics of holistic medicine and complementary and alternative therapies, you're obviously asking a question. Is there an overlap between holistic medicine and what is called CAM, complementary and alternative medicine? Well, many alternative or natural therapies do have a holistic approach, says this resource, although that is not always the case. Some of the world's health systems are holistic in nature, this encyclopedia goes on, including naturopathic medicine, homeopathy, and traditional Chinese medicine. Now, some of you are starting to get very concerned, because if you're like me, you've already opened up your packet, and even if you don't have a bag with you like mine where you throw things and lose them, I actually have a copy of Dr. Noy's book. And I actually appreciate Dr. Noy's. He's shared material with us before and has personally shared material, very practical material, on some of these complementary and alternative therapies. You start listening to some of them, and you start looking at some of their background, and you say, holistic medicine, if it keeps company with these things, do we really want to be called holistic? For the sake of today's presentation, I'd like to talk about complementary and alternative therapies as synonymous with holistic medicine. Some of you may want to quibble with my choice there, but they're very similar. They're not technically equivalent, but we have lots of good demographic data that's being collected presently about CAM modalities. This is where most of the medical demographers are looking, and we will be speaking about these somewhat interchangeably as we go through this presentation. One of the premier experts in demography when it comes to this subject is Dr. David Eisenberg at Harvard. And here's a definition from a publication in Annals of Internal Medicine in 2001. Complementary and alternative medical therapies, also known as integrative or unconventional therapies, have been defined as those interventions neither taught widely at U.S. medical schools nor generally available in U.S. hospitals. So you say, what then is this talking about? We now have a National Center for Complementary and Alternative Medicine, part of our National Institutes of Health. And they define CAM as a group of diverse medical and healthcare systems, practices, and products that are not generally considered part of conventional medicine. They go on, and they inform us what conventional medicine is, in case we needed to know that, but that's simply what we often call synonymously Western or allopathic medicine. It's medicine practiced by those who've got MDs or DOs or allied health professionals, and it goes on through a list, and you say, this is starting to sound confusing, because can't MDs and DOs practice alternative or complementary medicine? Well, it acknowledges the boundaries between CAM and conventional medicine are not absolute, and specific CAM practices may over time be widely accepted. So let's just step back and talk about what CAM is, complementary and alternative medicine. These are the areas when people speak about holistic medicine they're typically speaking about today. Complementary simply means together with. It's where someone is utilizing conventional practices, and they're also using practices that may not be considered conventional. Here's an example. Someone's using aromatherapy to help with pain after surgery. So they've actually done a surgery, they've given anesthesia, they're using conventional pain relievers post-op, but they're also using aromatherapy in complement with conventional therapies. Alternative procedures would be those done in place of. So instead of taking the antihypertensive medication, using garlic to lower blood pressure, or trying garlic to lower blood pressure, depending on your preconceived ideas. So the question before us then is holistic medicine, complementary and alternative therapies. Is this just a passing fad in America and in the world, or is it really a permanent fixture? Do we need to reckon with this as healthcare professionals today? Do we need to be looking as Christian and Seventh-day Adventist healthcare professionals at how we relate to this in light of ministering to people, winning their confidence, and ultimately pointing them to the Savior? And in fact, as we ask the whole question, are Adventist practitioners really in general favorable or antagonistic to such practices? I suppose we could find out by taking a poll this morning. I'm not prepared to do that, but it might be interesting, wouldn't it? Well, is it really here to stay? The Gale Encyclopedia of Medicine that I've quoted from a few times already, they remind us that holistic medicine is really nothing new. It's been around for centuries in many cultures, even in the Greco-Roman world that we often look to as being our intellectual predecessors, if you will. Of course, not spiritually, but intellectually. Let's look at a study. This is probably the most important study in recent history looking at complementary and alternative medicine. Dr. David Eisenberg, who I mentioned earlier, published back in 1993 in the New England Journal of Medicine a demographic study about the use of complementary and alternative therapies that really got the attention not only of the public but the medical community. Let's look at a little bit about what Eisenberg found and published in that 93 study. This was a representative sample of the United States. It was a phone-based interview study, and in that study, they found that 34% of adult Americans had used CAM therapies, so these unconventional therapies, in the past year. Actually, those who were educated, more highly educated, or had higher incomes were more likely to have used these therapies, not less likely. The majority were not using these things for cancer or some last-ditch effort to save a few years of life, but they were using them for chronic medical conditions. And among those who used these unconventional medical therapies, they weren't doing it in contradistinction to taking the conventional medical route. Over three-quarters of them were also working with conventional practitioners. But amazingly, the vast majority of those individuals were not informing their medical doctor that they were using such therapies. Kind of an interesting dynamic, isn't it? And it kind of begs some questions that Eisenberg and his group would later look at and that we'll explore today. This is a graphic of the type of therapies, type of conditions that therapies were being relied on for. The CAM therapies were used for things like back problems, allergies, arthritis, insomnia. I mean, if you have a primary care practice, this sounds like, I mean, this is the kind of things that walk through your door every day. This is what people are using these complementary and alternative therapies to address. Now, the political climate and the medical climate have dovetailed as we've looked at changes in our public health structure and in our national institutes of health. Because back in 1991, legislation was passed that set up an Office of Alternative Medicine under the NIH. It was just a pittance of the NIH's budget, $2 million, which is close to nothing, the grand scale that the NIH operates. But complementary and alternative medicine had its foot in the door, if you will, in a political sense, in the bastions of academia, if you will, as governed by the National Institutes of Health. 7 years later, by 1998, that Office of Alternative Medicine was elevated to the level of a center. And so now you've got an NIH center. It's the National Center for Complementary and Alternative Medicine, giving much more stature to this whole area. So this huge public interest actually has driven, and the legislative initiatives have driven, really something that many health professionals have not been comfortable with, even people in the ranks of the NIH, many of them. In 2005, this report was published by the Institute of Medicine. It was entitled Complementary and Alternative Medicine in the United States. It gives us just a further glimpse of whether this is just a passing fad or this is really something here to stay. Not only is it being entrenched in our national institutes of health, but what's happening as far as individuals. This looks at data from 1990 through 2002, about a 12-year span, and you see here the percentage of people using what have been labeled complementary and alternative medical therapies going from a third of the population to nearly two-thirds of the population. What's going on here? And how should we relate to it as healthcare practitioners? And are there opportunities here for the gospel? Doors that were either opening or closing. I would suggest that there are, and if this is seeming like a dry, boring, statistical lecture, I will tell you that if it doesn't get controversial before I finish, you're all much more like me than I thought. The National Center for Complementary and Alternative Medicine looks at five different divisions of these alternative and complementary practices. There's a whole alternative medical systems, mind-body interventions, biologically based treatments. You might think of herbal therapies as a main example of that. Manipulative and body-based methods, so chiropractic, massage, things like that. And then so-called energy therapies. Look in this 2002 data set that I referred to earlier, what the majority of people were using that was labeled as CAM. First one, number one, 43%, what is it? Prayer for someone's own health. The next one, nearly 25%, prayer by others for one's own health. And then you see around 20% natural products, and down around 10% and below, deep breathing exercises, prayer group again, meditation, chiropractic care, yoga, massage. We're down to 3% when we're talking about diet-based therapies. Very interesting, isn't it? That when they look at demographics, what are people using for complementary and alternative therapies, what is it primarily that they're relying on? Yeah, they're relying on prayer and spiritually based therapies. In fact, so important is this in the whole area that we're going to notice something very interesting is happening in the field of studying holistic and CAM practices that you'll see in a minute. But before we get there, all of this might be begging a question, if you're not aware of the data. Why are people using this, and why are more people turning to CAM therapies today more than ever before? Eisenberg and his group have looked at this question as well. Another nationally representative telephone survey. What they found is that individuals, similar to the work they had done before, were using these therapies. They were not telling their primary care doctors about it. And then they actually, in this study, got reasons. Why aren't you telling your doctor? What do you think some of those reasons were? Well, they asked them questions about it. First of all, one of the things they found is that many of these individuals, these are lay people, these are the people walking through the doors of our practices, they felt that CAM therapies were more helpful for things like headache and neck conditions and back conditions. Some of you are thinking perhaps chiropractic, especially maybe in that context, at least in the minds of lay people. More helpful. But when it comes to things like high blood pressure, no. Conventional therapy, the average person viewed as more efficacious. Here's the questions they asked them. Do you think that using both conventional and alternative therapies is better than using either one alone? What kind of response do you think they got to that question? 80% agreement. These are individuals who are using these CAM therapies. They feel like they're getting the best of both worlds. They're using the conventional, they're using the alternative. Here's another question. Do you think alternative therapies are superior to conventional therapies? What do you think they say? Actually, they disagree. So they don't think that these alternative therapies, these complementary therapies, are necessarily better, but they're looking for other resources to utilize in their self-care. Do you see the picture? Do you find your alternative medicine provider spends more time with you than does your conventional medical doctor? What do you think about this one? Yeah, I thought that was an easy one. But actually, surprisingly, It was about even. No, not clearly spending more time with them. 50 to 60% also disagreed with these two statements. You believe your providers of alternative medicine offer a more understandable and useful explanation of your medical problems than your conventional medical doctor. And the second one, you feel as though your alternative medicine provider is a better listener than your conventional medical doctor. So the alternative practitioners in these humanistic qualities are not necessarily blowing away conventional practitioners. It's just that people are saying they want something more. They want more ownership. They want more care in their disease process. They want more involvement. Remember, multiple statistics showing large percentages of them not bringing conventional healthcare practitioners into the equation. Why is it? Here it is. Here's some of their reasons. 61%. It wasn't important for the doctor to know. By the way, they could give more than one of these responses you'll gather here. Another 60%. The doctor never asked. How about this one? 31%. It was none of the doctor's business. Here's another one. The doctor would not understand. That's interesting, isn't it? Their doctor would disapprove or discourage their CAM use. Not the majority, but still a significant percentage. And even some thought their doctor would fire them if they disclosed their use of CAM therapies. So what the question becomes, really, at least in my mind, one of the questions, are health professionals no longer paying attention to the most frequently used CAM therapies? It's a very interesting question as you look at the literature. Because what, far and above anything else, led the list on these CAM therapies? Prayer. You know what's happening now in the literature? You're not going to see percentages like this anymore, 62% using CAM therapies. Because now, when they're reporting data, they're excluding prayer. Isn't that interesting? 2007, National Health Interview Survey. Published about 2 years ago, complementary and alternative medicine use among adults and children in the U.S. It's illuminating in what they don't. Well, here's the percentage now they're giving. And they're taking out of this equation prayer. So now you're back down to 38 and 36% for those using CAM practices. And so as you look through the data, this is all available the National Center for Complementary and Alternative Medicine on their website, as well as other sources, but you can get all these slides if you're interested. But if you look at this, you're saying, what is different? And what's different is in all of these graphics, prayer is gone. One of the problems is patients don't feel that their doctors care. Their doctors are not listening to them. Their doctors are not inquiring about the complementary and alternative therapies that they're using. The main one that was being used was prayer, and now even the demographers are saying, we don't care about whether they're praying or not. We're not even going to count it. Now you say, Dr. DeRose, that's an unfair way to look at the collection of data. I mean, you don't want to have such, you know, there's really good reasons why they're excluding prayer from the equation. Maybe it's now considered an acceptable conventional therapy. I don't think so. I don't think so. And so you see things about echinacea and fish oil and flaxseed, but you don't see anything about prayer. Are there implications for us as Seventh-day Adventist healthcare practitioners when it comes to ministering to patients? Just like Dr. Nedley shared last night, he's talking about prayer, right? It's almost people are begging us. They're begging, they want their doctors engaged in spiritual discussions. They want their dentists involved spiritually. They want people praying with them. And this is the most frequently relied upon complementary and alternative medical intervention. So here's another question that it begs as far as the climate that we're in and what opportunities there are for us as Seventh-day Adventist healthcare professionals. Why are so many Americans turning to spiritual approaches to healing? Why is it finding its way to the cover of news magazines? Don't ask me why they have a woman with her midriff showing for faith and healing. I guess that's trying to utilize different methods to sell magazines. Interesting PBS special a while back, documentary called Faith and Reason. I believe it helps us come to an answer on this. Not that you needed to rely on this for an answer. But this program is talking about the whole postmodern world in which we live in, and they provide this definition for those of you who need a refresher. Postmodernism is post because it denies the existence of any ultimate principles, and it lacks the optimism of there being a scientific, philosophical, or religious truth which will explain everything for everybody, a characteristic of the so-called modern mind. We're in a postmodern world. What does that mean? When you, as a healthcare practitioner, say, well, these complementary alternative therapies are no good. You know, they're not proven. And how does someone with this mindset evaluate what you're saying? How are you looked at already? If this is where the perspective that you come from. So do patients really feel that their doctors and dentists are not open-minded enough? What's the use? Why tell them? They think they got it all figured out. They're still living back in the past generation. Now, is there a parallel then with God's people being physicians to souls? You see, if we're not connecting with our patients, I'm not trying to indict us as a group here today, because I know that many of you are engaging with your patients on a spiritual level, that you are praying with your patients, you're praying for your patients, you're interacting with them on this deepest level of complementary and alternative therapy. But at the same time, is there still some

elitist, xenophobic. We could add other things. Are you with me here? Can you see how Christians would be labeled this way? Now, I'm not speaking of you individually, but do you see how Christianity is a whole? Now, there's an amazing Bible verse I want you to look at, because we're talking about complementary and alternative therapies. I believe there's something here that we often gloss over that we need to pay attention to. In Romans 1, verse 20, the Today's English Version puts it this way. Ever since God created the world, His invisible qualities, both His eternal power and His divine nature, have been clearly seen. They are perceived in the things that God has made. Let me ask you a question. Do Christians have a monopoly on seeing God's hand in nature? No. What does the verse tell us? Verse tells us everyone, right? Everyone has had a revelation of God in nature. Part of what I do quite a bit of is working with indigenous people. I do a fair amount of work with Native Americans. And Native Americans, before there was ever a Bible introduced to North America, I believe because they lived very close to the land and nature, many times had clearer conceptions of the Creator God than some of the Europeans who came to, quote, convert them. I was vividly reminded of that some years ago when I was in the Dominican Republic and saw the monument to Columbus. It said, for evangelizing the New World. And what history tells us is that basically the Europeans exterminated the indigenous people of Hispaniola. Interesting juxtaposition, isn't it? The heavens declare the glory of God. The sky above proclaims His handiwork. Do you think ancient Indian people who practice Ayurvedic medicine have had some clear conceptions of the true Creator God? Is that possible? Is it possible that individuals practicing traditional Chinese medicine in those systems of care, which Dr. Noyes rightly points out, the cosmology is bankrupt. The framework for these systems is bankrupt. But does that mean that everything that's being used in those modalities is something that we should avoid? Something that we should condemn? Something that we should look down our noses at? Are you following along with me? So my premise is that God is revealing to us that nature is giving a revelation of Him. Granted, it is not a complete revelation. We need the Scriptures. We needed Jesus to come down here and live for us to have a clear vision of who God really is. But cultures that have lived close to nature have seen, to some extent, this true Creator God. And as a result, oftentimes they have identified things in their environment that have sound, rational, therapeutic efficacy. Is that possible? So a better understanding of God and His ways is to our benefit regardless of our culture. Look at this statement here that is given to us in Isaiah 48. Thus says the Lord your Redeemer, the Holy One of Israel, I am the Lord your God who teaches you to profit, who leads you in the way that you should go. Is God willing to teach people? Is He teaching people who may have not had the benefit of having the Scriptures? So hopefully we're catching a glimpse here of something that I think is actually controversial. I say it's controversial because I notice most of the time in Adventist circles, when we talk about complementary and alternative therapies, we want to tell people how wrong they are and how bad these things are, and you know how these mystical systems, we've got to stay totally away from them. I'm not saying that we should embrace them. I'm just saying there are patients that are walking through your doors every day, and they're embracing some of these systems. They're not telling you about it, and they may one day ask you about it. You know, what do you think about Ayurvedic medicine? Oh, that's all the devil. You know, don't go there. Well, they've already been using Ayurvedic medicine, they think. They've been taking turmeric. You aware of turmeric? It's an Ayurvedic herb. It has anti-inflammatory properties.

0: feel they're getting benefit from it. You might think it's a placebo effect. You might cite literature that thinks the effect is real. But whatever it is, they are attributing it to Ayurveda. Now, I'm not saying that validates the system. It doesn't validate the cosmology. But do you see here that if we close doors where people are at, we're not in a position to win their confidence? Do you realize that oftentimes you are being judged by your patients? They'll float something out there. They know something works because they've been doing it for 5 years. They finally get up the courage to tell you. What do you think of chiropractic, doctor? Oh, it's a bunch of hogwash. You know, it's just placebo effect. Only mentally deficient people get benefit from that. And they haven't seen a chiropractor for 5 years. They've been convinced it's been giving them benefit. You're tracking with me here. Is there an opportunity here to meet people where they're at? Now, I'm not saying that we want to muddy lines, but I'm saying that in all of these false systems of cure, there's often truth. Are you with me? You say, well, that's the way Satan works, David. You know, he gives some truth. That's how he gets people in false systems of cure. But how do you get someone out of a false system? Is it by the first time you meet him telling him it's crazy? How can we build bridges with people who are embracing these complementary and alternative therapies? One way is to show a spiritual interest, isn't it? And to be willing to pray with people. To be willing to show that you're interested in something more than just conventional medical therapies. I would say that's one take-home message this morning. But the other is, how can we build bridges with people? They are, many of them, following systems that are false. Have you ever talked with someone who's really deeply into some of these therapies that we would say have no scientific basis? And you start listening to some of the advice they give. They diagnosed one of your patients with liver cancer. You know, they examined their foot. They took the home course in reflexology, you see? And they examine your patient's foot. Your patient's not been feeling well for a while. And they tell your patient they have liver cancer. You know they don't have liver cancer. I mean, maybe you just, you know, you've had liver function tests and you've done other studies. They don't have any liver cancer, at least nothing that anyone could detect. But then this alternative practitioner puts them on this liver cancer cure program. It's a vegetarian diet, you know, lots of pure water, regular physical exercise, meditation. Are you starting to follow along? You see, so they give all of these principles that are true, or many that might be true, combined with some that are false. And do people many times get better? Yes. So how do we work with those people? I'm just trying to encourage us to be open-minded as we work with people, not blurring our medical objectivity, but having compassion as someone comes to us saying, can we see through their eyes? Can we see what they've been experiencing? You know, it's very interesting if we look at Jesus' model of ministry. You know, when Jesus met the woman at the well, did he condemn the Samaritan system of worship? Was that the burden? Did he give a lengthy description of why the Samaritans had corrupted the worship of the true God? Did he do that? In that story, as Ellen White comments on it, she says, Jesus presented, you remember the two words? Something better. Something better. You see, can we find common ground with people? You know, that's good. You know, you've gotten rid of your meat, that's tremendous. But can we even show them something better? None of these systems has the true God of Israel behind it. What do you think? Do you think people would be flocking to alternative care practitioners of false modalities if it was known, if we were doing all as Seventh-day Adventists, that we're putting the true system of medical care to the fore? What do you think? Would we have to tell them, don't go to this crazy system down the road? Or would everyone be trying to beat down our doors, or at least those who are spiritually open to the message that includes, as we've been reminded a couple of times already, testing truths, right? So we don't want to underscore these false systems of cure. We appreciate people who've made this clear for our people, because there's Seventh-day Adventists who get caught up on this. We need people like Dr. Noyes making clear where these systems come from. But at the same time, as you deal with people who are entrenched in those systems, can we come close to them? Can we find places where we can agree with them? And can we point them to something better? So like I've been telling you, the example of Ayurveda, there's fascinating things in the medical research literature today that many thinking East Indian practitioners, they don't believe in Ayurvedic cosmology, but they still use some of these Ayurvedic remedies. And I mentioned turmeric, but do you know the statement that we read in the Spirit of Prophecy about sleep before midnight being better than sleep after? Do you know, as far as best I can research this out, that was not original with Ellen White. This goes back to Ayurvedic traditions. Now, don't you think that was dangerous for Ellen White to say something that Ayurveda was also saying? I mean, think about this for a minute. Someone might think she believed in Ayurveda, right? You say, well, that's ridiculous, just because they had something. But why do we have to have this attitude that we can't come close to anything that any other system of care has touched? Are you with me? Insights into healing herbs. We mentioned turmeric, Gymnema sylvestri, holy basil. We could go through lists. And if we had time today, I could show you a number of slides about Ayurvedic herbs and scientific publications that are showing potential benefits for blood sugar control and blood pressure control, satiety-inducing effects in Gymnema, for example. But there's scientific research that supports some of these plant constituents that East Indians have used, that traditional Chinese practitioners have used, that indigenous people in Africa and in North America have used. So just because it's wrapped up in a system that is based on falsehood doesn't mean that there's no value in it. Am I underscoring this point too much? Am I, you know, belaboring a point more than is necessary? And the reason I'm doing this really is because I think we've missed the ball as Seventh-day Adventists. Yes, like we've heard today, the emphasis always in God's counsel was on lifestyle and lifestyle education. And here's just another statement, like others we've heard already today. Counsels on Health, page 90. Pure air, sunlight, abstemiousness, rest, exercise, proper diet, the use of water, trust in divine power. These are what? The true remedies. Every person should have a knowledge of nature's remedial agencies and how to apply them. It is essential. How optional is essential? No. It's essential, both to understand the principles involved in the treatment of the sick and to have a practical training that will rightly enable one to use this knowledge. But you know what? There's also statements in the Spirit of Prophecy that some of us are less comfortable about, even in this room. We like to talk about lifestyle medicine. Yes, that's the foundation. But the Spirit of Prophecy also underscores some of these systems that outside of prayer are some of the major complementary and alternative therapies that are being used throughout our country. And these are these so-called botanical and biologically based therapies. Here's Ellen White. A cup of tea made from catnip herb will quiet the nerves. Now, I don't know for a fact, but I would hazard to guess that when Ellen White wrote this, there had not been done at that time a randomized controlled trial looking at catnip for the soothing of nerves. I mean, I don't know for sure, but I would doubt it. She goes on, hop tea will induce sleep. Are these medical claims? I mean, these are medical claims, okay? Hop poultices over the stomach will relieve pain. If the eyes are weak, if there's pain in the eyes or inflammation, soft flannel cloths wet in hot water and salt will bring relief quickly. What is her basis for saying these things? Well, it was inspiration, wasn't it? I believe it was. When the head is congested, if the feet and limbs are put in a bath with a little mustard, relief will be obtained. There are many more simple remedies which will do much to restore healthful action to the body. All these simple preparations the Lord expects us to use for ourselves, but man's extremities are God's opportunities. What is the focus here? She's pointing us back to some of these age-old, these traditional therapies are often incorporated into systems that are not true systems of cure. But there are true systems, natural remedies, simple things, in addition to the lifestyle measures that God called us to be involved with. Look, if we neglect to do that, which is within the reach of nearly every family, and we ask the Lord to relieve pain, when we're too indolent to make use of these remedies within our power, it is simply presumption. God has caused to grow out of the ground what? Herbs for the use of man. And if we understand the nature of those roots and herbs and make a right use of them, there would not be a necessity of running for the doctor so frequently, and people would be in much better health than they are today. Do we have a mandate to be expert in lifestyle medicine? Yes, we do. But do we also have a mandate to study, to do research, to be expert in the use of these other therapies? What do you think? I would suggest we do. I've told you that something better is the watchword of education. That's Ellen White writing in the book of Education. It's the law of all true living. Whatever Christ asks us to renounce, he offers in its stead something better. We could look at many illustrations of this, but it's time to close. And I want to close back where I started, back there, November of 98, the American Public Health Association meetings. Because from then on, I began to get more involved with people at the Office of Alternative Medicine and people in the complementary and alternative medicine field. And I became very distressed. Because as I saw the kind of funding that NCAM was giving out to institutions, nothing was going to Adventist institutions, because we just weren't on the map when it comes to some of these therapies I've just been mentioning. I'm not talking about lifestyle therapies. We're not really on the map there as much as we'd like to think we are. We're happy to quote other people. But if I were to give anything today, and it's for myself too, it's a plea for us to do what God called us to do. I believe God has called us to do natural medicine research. We could look at many statements like this, but this is one of the final ones I have this morning. As reformers, we are to what? Reform the medical practice by educating toward the light. Medical Ministry 125. How do you educate the medical practice today? You do research. And there are some people in our ranks doing clinical research on natural remedies, but there are not many. It takes incredible resolve on an institution or a group to do this kind of work. But we can look down our noses at various systems of care, but if we don't do something to show that we have something better, that the Lord uses many of these true systems and puts them in the context of Christ and his healing power, then I believe that we are dropping the ball in this day and age. At a time when people more than ever are looking for complementary and alternative therapies, we need not only to emphasize that great complementary and alternative therapy of bringing our patients to Jesus in prayer, but we also need to be experts in the use of natural remedies. And we need to be doing the clinical science to do it. This is a hard thing for me to say because I got some of my students here today. They're going to probably take me to task on this. And I don't know how we can do it. Dr. Nedley's here. I don't know if Weimar at this point has the institutional resolve to do clinical research, if we have the staffing to do it. Some of you say, well, I'm just a clinician in practice. Closing illustration. I think I have this picture here. No, I don't. But I had the privilege some years ago of working with Ernst Winder. Dr. Winder was one of the people that made the connection between tobacco smoking and lung cancer. Do you know what kind of background Winder had to do that research? Do you know where he was in his career when he did it? He was a medical student. So before any of you disqualify yourselves from doing research because you don't have enough training, there's people in this room who have more training. And I believe the Lord is interested in us as Adventist health professionals, not only to uplift Jesus, but to uplift his true healing methods and to do it in a way that validates the true and leads people to say they don't have to look for anything else because God has a complete system of care. And it all comes under the two things we've been hearing about: the teams working in cities and sanitariums, Adventist health institutions, whether it's your medical practice that's growing into its own, quote, sanitarium, or whether it's an existing center. I challenge you to seek the Lord for what he wants you to do in light of this juncture that we're at as far as American medical demands for something bigger than what allopathic medicine is offering. Let's pray together. Father in heaven, you've called us for such a time as this. And we just pray that as health professionals, you'd give us clear minds to know exactly what you're calling us to do. Many of us just seem so overwhelmed with the day-to-day that we say, well, how can we do anything else? But Father, here in this room, you've brought together a group of people who share that vision. We're hearing the kind of calls that you've given us as a people. We've looked at where we are in the trajectory of Earth's history. We've looked at how you have given, how you've entrusted the Seventh-day Adventists the very things that people are clamoring for today. Help us to know how better to communicate that message so that people will realize that there is a true living fountain in you, that they don't have to go to the broken cisterns of the world. We thank you that you're anxious to do that. I don't know how to do it in my life. I know many of us struggle with the same thing. Please give us more clarity as we continue to study and pray and fellowship together this weekend. We ask in Jesus' name. Amen.
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2: What is a furrow? I guess you might say that it is a groove in the dirt. In some places, moldboard plows are described as a 4-furrow or a 5-furrow plow rather than 4 or 5 bottoms. Running the front wheel of a wide front tractor in the furrow was a great way to give a young boy tractor experience. A grain drill or a corn planter makes a small furrow or groove in the ground in which to drop seeds. Dropping seeds into a furrow makes it easier to cover the seeds with soil, giving the seed a better environment in which to sprout. Jesus called on his followers to plant his love and values into the minds and hearts of the world's inhabitants. People experience loneliness, helplessness, and hopelessness. Jesus calls upon his followers to be cast into the furrow of the world's need. Maybe an encouraging word, a smile, or perhaps explaining to somebody what Jesus means to you might help them sprout. This is Rod Bieber with Seed Time and Harvest.
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4: Let authority and affection be blended. So it's not either or. It's not sometimes I'm nice and loving and sensitive and affectionate, then other times, look out. Authority, the good element of being an authority, and the good elements of affection blended together. Not either or, not sometimes this, sometimes that. I'm always authoritative, and I'm always loving you.
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0: We'll sing and shout the victory. Yeah, we'll sing. No more shame, no more struggle. No more walking through the valley of the shadow. No cancer, no depression. No unanswered questions, no more searching, for we will see your glory. We will see the glory of your face. We will see your glory one day, one day. Lift your eyes one day.
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2: With SRN News, I'm Rich Thomason in Washington. Iran's neighbors are on a state of high alert as the U.S. and Iran continue exchanging fire. Diplomatic efforts to end the war languish. Both Bahrain and Saudi Arabia are warning of Iranian missile attacks. Secretary of State Rubio says allowing Iran to control the all-important Strait of Hormuz would send the wrong message to potential adversaries around the globe.
3: If we create a precedent in the Middle East where a nation state can decide that they are going to control an international waterway, charge a toll, and if you don't pay them, blow up your ships, it will repeat itself in other parts of the world, including in this region. So what is at stake here is not simply the issue of what's happening in the Straits of Hormuz. It's a very fundamental principle about freedom of navigation.
2: Oil prices are on the rise. AAA's national average for a gallon of regular gasoline. As of this morning, it's $4.06, and that's up about 5 cents from yesterday. President Trump is not closing the door entirely on diplomacy in the Mideast.
4: While sitting alongside Lebanese President Joseph Aoun, President Trump said he would be willing to speak with Hezbollah as part of an effort to bring greater peace and stability to the Middle East.
5: But I would speak to Hezbollah. Yeah. I speak to everybody. I'll speak to people that a lot of people think I shouldn't be speaking to, and things work out. I would say this, if the president wants to speak with Hezbollah for a long time, and if the president wanted me to speak to Hezbollah, I would.
4: Hezbollah remains a U.S.-designated foreign terrorist organization. Willie Nelson, The White House.
2: Gulf Coast residents quite familiar with the drill, fill the sandbags, batten down the hatches ahead of a tropical storm. This time it's a storm called Bertha, expected to make landfall in Louisiana late tonight or early tomorrow morning. On Wall Street, the Dow futures are down 103 points. This is SRN News. New poll charts approval of gay marriage.
6: Sweden is the country where the most people think homosexual unions are a good thing, 92%. The Netherlands comes in second at 89%. Spain checks in at 87%. On the other end of the spectrum, opposition to gay marriage is strongest in Nigeria, where the population is split between Muslims and Christians, 97%. It's also very unpopular in Indonesia, Kenya, and Malaysia. Michael Harrington reporting.
2: Orthodox Jews have entered the debate over permanent daylight saving time. Congress is considering a bill that would make DST a year-round system, and the most conservative Jews are against it. The problem has to do with sunrise. Under permanent DST, sunrise in the winter would be a lot later than it is under standard time. Some Orthodox Jewish prayer rituals can only take place at sunrise, and if it is later than normal, then those Jews will be late to work and other activities. This is SRN News. Some old satellites will be getting a new lease on life.
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8: That's SpaceX rockets taking Northrop Grumman's two-armed space robot into orbit from Cape Canaveral on a private salvage operation to slap life-extending jetpacks on aging communication satellites running low on fuel. Northrop Grumman's mission robotic vehicle, dubbed MRV, and its jetpacks will spend the next year angling into the proper orbit more than 22,000 miles above Earth. I'm Ben Thomas.
2: OpenAI says its artificial intelligence system went rogue, hacking into another AI company on its own. AI startup Hugging Face detected an intrusion into its data processing systems. Hugging Face's co-founder confirms the attack was from an AI agent and notes that it was mind-blowing that it happened autonomously. More details at srnnews.com.

0: 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KPOG, the power of God.
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2: Tonight, our lesson is dealing with the subject of blood on the throne. And that may sound like a grisly subject to study in the Bible, but it really is a prophetic study. Take your Bibles, if you would, and turn with me, if you have a Bible, turn with me to the book of Revelation, chapter 5. Revelation, chapter 5. This is a prophetic study, and you'll know where this sermon title comes from as we consider this. And I saw in the right hand of him who sat on the throne a scroll written inside and on the back, sealed with seven seals. And then I saw a strong angel proclaiming with a loud voice, "Who is worthy to open the scroll and to loose its seals?" And no one in heaven or in the earth or under the earth was able to open the scroll or to loose, look at it. So I wept much. What do you think that scroll is? That's the book of life. So I wept much because no one was found worthy to open and to read the scroll or to look at it. But one of the elders said to me, "Do not weep. Behold, the Lion of the tribe of Judah, the Root of David, has prevailed." And these are two Old Testament symbols for Jesus, the Messiah. "Has prevailed to open the scroll and to loose its seven seals. And I looked, and behold, in the midst of the throne and of the four living creatures, and in the midst of the elders stood a lamb as though it had been slain, having seven horns and seven eyes that are the seven spirits of God sent out into all the earth." You can find those seven spirits of God identified in Isaiah chapter 11, verse 2. Seven horns, a horn is a symbol for power. It's talking about the perfect power. Seven eyes, what do you think that represents? Eyes represent discernment, knowledge. God knows all things. He is all-powerful. He is omnipresent. And who is this lamb that is slain? This is Jesus. Now, when we look in the Bible, if you want to know who the lamb is, are we guessing about that? Or do you find right in the Bible where John says in Gospel of John 1:29, John the Baptist said, "Behold the Lamb of God that takes away the sin of the world." That lamb is Jesus. Amen? And then this scroll with the seven seals, we believe this is something that is often referred to as the book of life. Moses talks about God's book. Daniel talks about those who are written in the book. Jesus talks about the book of life. And who is the only one that has a right to erase our sins and enter our names in that book? It's only Jesus, because he took our place. Now, you might be wondering, "Doug, I came to a prophecy study, and it sounds like you're going to start talking about the gospel." I am, but it's a prophetic subject. The central theme of all prophecy is salvation. It is not just to give us interesting comic book-like characters that we're to be entertained by. It is about salvation. Now, that may not be what Hollywood does with some of these prophetic themes. They try to just capitalize on the entertainment value of it. But the purpose from God's perspective is redemptive. So this blood on the throne, it's talking about the blood of Jesus that washes away the sin of the world. The Bible tells us that blood is a very powerful thing. There is power in the blood. Here's a picture of what healthy blood cells look like. You know, the Bible tells us that the life is in the blood. Leviticus 17, verse 11. "For the life of the flesh is in the blood." Every part of our bodies that is alive is fed by blood. It's given oxygen by blood. The spent gases are taken away by the blood, and it's cleansed by blood. The life is in the blood. Even in these ancient cultures, they understood that. And when a creature loses its blood, it loses its life. You can't live without your blood, can you? That's why kids, when they are young and they first cut themselves and start to bleed, they seem horrified by it. I'm losing my fluid. I'm going to drain. And it's, you know, something within us. We don't feel good when we see it on the outside. And it is understandably not natural. Jesus, when he gave his blood for us, his blood washes away the sin of the world. Now, this is something that we can't always comprehend. It's like, I think it was Billy Sunday who said, there's a lot of things about the gospel I can't explain, but they work. He said, I can't explain how a black cow eats green grass and makes yellow butter and white milk, but I like ice cream. It doesn't keep you from experiencing the miracle. And I cannot fully explain the mystery of the gospel, how believing in the blood of Jesus washes away our sin, but I can tell you something, it works. And the testimony of thousands of lives bear that out. Now, we're talking about prophecy code symbols. What is wine or grape juice a symbol of in the Bible? Who knows? Blood. When Jesus gave that grape juice to the disciples, he said, drink this. This is my blood given for the sins of the world. What was the first miracle that Jesus performed? Who knows? John chapter 3? I'm sorry, is it John chapter 2? The wedding of Cana, he turned water into grape juice. It says wine, but it was grape juice. Jesus didn't make a six, you know, big old 55-gallon drums of booze for a party. So he gave pure grape juice. What was the last thing that happened before Jesus died? On the cross, man offered him sour wine, and they put it to his lips, and when he tasted it and saw what it was, he turned away. But that's very interesting. First miracle of Jesus at a wedding, he gives pure grape juice to his bride. And the last thing he does is man offers him sour wine. Christ took our sin, and he gave us his purity. And this is the story of salvation. You know, friends, there's nothing that you can do more to make God love you more. There's nothing bad you can do to make God love you less. That's hard to comprehend. His love for you is complete and full and perfect. That's just, sometimes, you know, we have parents and it seems like their love was conditional. You perform well, they act like they love you more. And if you're bad, they act like they love you less. But God's not that way. Matter of fact, the Bible tells us that he loves us even while we're sinners. You know that song, Jesus Loves Me, This I Know? There's a verse not too many people sing. Jesus loves me when I'm good, when I do the things I should. Jesus loves me when I'm bad, even though it makes him sad. Yes, Jesus loves me. How has God demonstrated his love for us? What is it that God has done to show us how much he loves us? John 3:16. How many of you know this? Why don't you say this with me? For God so loved the world that he gave his only begotten Son, that whosoever believeth in him should not perish, but have everlasting life. You know, we've read this verse so many times, but it is one of the more phenomenal verses in the Bible. For God, the greatest individual, loved the greatest emotion, the world, the greatest number, that he gave the greatest gesture. His only, the greatest singleness, Son, greatest treasure, that the world might not perish, the greatest judgment, but have everlasting life, the greatest reward. Amen. I mean, it's all contained in that verse. What does the death of Jesus do for me? Well, a whole spectrum of things. First of all, John chapter 1, verse 12, but as many as received him, to them he gave power to become the sons of God. That's a wonderful promise, friends. You know what that means? If you receive him, he will give you power. Amen. To become his children. Amen. He adopts you into his family, which brings us to our next verse. We quoted this during our question time. Behold, what manner of love the Father has bestowed on us, that we should be called sons of God, adopted into the family. You know, that's a wonderful thing to consider. We are aliens of God. You know, one time, the religious leaders were having an argument with Jesus, and they said, we're of our father Abraham. And Jesus said, no, you're not. He said, you might be literal descendants of Abraham, but he says, you're not doing the works of Abraham, so you're of your father the devil. That's pretty strong language. When we are adopted into his family, he treats us just as though we're his own. And you know what? We start to assimilate his behavior. It's like I heard the story of two twins that one day went to school, and they're checking into school, and the teacher's taking their birthdays down. It was two brothers, and they weren't twins. And the teacher said, what were your birthdays? And their birthdays were within a few weeks of each other. And the teacher said, now how can that be? Because you're obviously not twins, and your birthdays and your brothers, and they're only a few weeks apart. I mean, your mother, you know, couldn't have waited 2 weeks between kids, so how'd that work out? And they smiled and they said, one of us is adopted. And the teacher said, oh, which one? And they said, we don't know. That's pretty neat when you think about it. God looks upon you as though you're His. Amen? Amen. And He treats you, matter of fact, when you accept Jesus and the sacrifice of Jesus, He will treat you as though you're His son. When Christ got baptized, the Father said, this is my beloved Son in whom I am well pleased. Those words that He said to Jesus belong to you when you make that decision to commit your life to Jesus. How do I receive Him and pass from death to life? Talk about what this process is. Isaiah 53 verse 6, part of the problem is we've all rebelled. We've turned each one to his own way. All of us out doing our own thing. You see, there are two great motives in life. One motive is selfishness. And the other motive is love. Everything that Jesus ever did was motivated by love for you and me. That was the spring of action for Adam and Eve before they sinned. But after sin, our wires got crossed somehow, and humans became very selfish creatures. As a matter of fact, the whole creation was infected with selfishness. And the plan of salvation restores us to the image of God, where instead of doing our own thing and rebelling and living for ourselves, we're willing to do His will. And that's a struggle. And then, of course, the last part is, what is the penalty for this rebellion? The answer, Romans chapter 6, verse 23, for the wages of sin is what? Death. The only way we could be saved was through the death of Jesus. And it was this incredible death of Jesus that helps us recognize how much He must have loved us. Christ died on the cross, He bled, He suffered, and you and I cannot fully comprehend what He really went through to make that all possible. 1 Corinthians chapter 15, verse 3, the Bible tells us Christ died for our sins. He really did die. And He suffered in a way that you and I can't comprehend. He took our place. The Bible says in 1 Peter chapter 3, verse 18, for Christ also hath suffered once for sins, the just for the unjust. What must I do in order to obtain this gift of salvation? Now we need to understand this. Is there something I need to do? Is everybody going to be saved? Talk to me here. Is everybody going to be saved?
3: No.
2: Did Jesus die for everybody?
3: Yes.
2: Then obviously there must be something that we need to do to respond to His sacrifice, correct?
3: Yes.
2: What do I need to do? Number one, ask. It's not that hard. Ask and you'll receive. It's a gift that we receive for asking. But we must choose to ask Him for that.
4: Amen.
2: Ask Him to forgive your sins. Ask Him into your heart. God does not force His way. Revelation, He stands at the door and He knocks. What do you think that door is? It's our heart. He wants to come in. Not only that, He says, if any man hears my voice, not only should we hear Him knocking, we should hear Him calling. He says, my voice. He's wanting in, but you must ask Him in. He will not force His way in. The devil will break into your life, but Jesus won't do that. He has manners. And by the way, if you have not asked Jesus into your heart, then who is in? If you want to get the darkness out of your life, invite the light in. Acts chapter 3, verse 19, repent, therefore, and be converted, that your sins might be blotted out. Now, what does repentance mean? Repentance is a sorrow for sin and a willingness to turn away from sin. It's basically, repentance is you're going this direction, and then you're convicted because of your sins, and you turn around. Repentance is a U-turn on the road of life, and instead of going towards destruction, you're now going towards God's kingdom. Notice something, though. If I have spent my life going this way, then God arrests my attention, and I change directions. In military school, I used to do that. Now, have I changed directions? I've repented, but have I moved? Don't miss that. When you come to the Lord, you come to Him where you are. When I first accepted Jesus into my heart, I was smoking and drinking and using drugs, see? But I got it right. I came just like I was. And he began to change me. You accept Jesus right where you are. Then Isaiah chapter 1 says, learn to do good. If you've spent your whole life learning how to sin and you decide to be a Christian, you're automatically going to know how to behave differently. There may be a process in learning, but don't underestimate the power to deliver you all at once. God can break the chains and set you free from your addictions. And I've seen people who've come to the Lord, and the very day that they gave their hearts to God, they threw away the bottle, they threw away the needle, threw away the cigarettes. And I've just seen, have you seen these things before, friends? Just dramatic conversions. But there's still, even for them, a learning process about living the Christian life. Repentance means being sorry. Sorry that we hurt the Lord. Furthermore, it says in 1 John chapter 1, verse 9, if we confess our sins, he is faithful and just to forgive us our sins and to cleanse us from how much? All unrighteousness. What a wonderful promise. Now, confessing our sins, I get

that you might be forgiven. He says, I'll trade places with you. I'm taking your death, I'm giving you my life. I'm taking your hell, and I'm giving you my heaven. I'm taking your weakness, I'm giving you my strength. All the wicked things you've ever done that you should suffer for, I'll take it. For you to say, hey, thanks, and walk away, that's pretty shallow. We should get on our knees and say, Lord, thank you for saving me. I am a sinner. Here's what my sins are. By the way, why do you confess your sins to God? Because he doesn't know? I used to think, all right, Lord, better sit down. I got some things to tell you. I mean, he knows. Why do you pray? Jesus says, God knows what things you have need of before you even ask. You're not praying to inform God. We're praying because it's helping you acknowledge that whatever it is you're confessing is wrong. Let me make a suggestion to you. And this is even for those of you who have been Christians all your life. If you want to experience real peace and forgiveness, many people have come to church and they've followed the Lord for years and they've never really experienced the intensity of deliverance and freedom that God wants them to have because they've taken their conversion. It's been too shallow of an experience, too thin. Get by yourself. Get a piece of paper. Get on your knees, if you're able. Make a list. Say, Lord, show me my sins. I dare you to do that. Ed, how many of you can remember every sin you've ever committed? I'm not talking about that kind of list. You'd be there forever. You couldn't keep up with yesterday. But say, liar. Most of us can write that down. Right? Thief. You ever taken something? I borrowed it. You haven't given it back yet. That's called stealing. Adultery? Well, I've never done that. Have you thought about it? Jesus says, if you think it in your heart, impure thoughts, gossip, you can all put that on your list, right? And then if you put the categories down, Jesus died for those sins. And when you're writing those things down, you're acknowledging they're wrong and you're giving him permission then to save you from those. And you know what else I discovered? Is then when you're tempted, the Holy Spirit will say, Doug, now you've said that's a sin, you want forgiveness, I'm going to help you keep from that. When I first came to the Lord, I had a very foul mouth. Both my mother and my father, I don't mean to be disrespectful, but they did know how to curse, and they never, if they hid it from us, we didn't notice. And so kids learn from their parents. My grandmother could curse and embarrass a sailor. Sweet little lady. So I grew up like this. When I became a Christian, I became convinced that it was just not right. And I confessed to the Lord. I said, Lord, forgive me for my foul mouth and taking your name in vain. And then you know what happened? I thought I'd never be able to quit because it was so ingrained in my vocabulary. And all of a sudden, I'd be talking to somebody and I'd get ready for one of those words to come out of my mouth. All of a sudden, it's like the Holy Spirit put an emergency brake on my tongue. And I just noticed, I said, don't say that. And it was the most, to me, this may sound like a small thing, but one of the most convincing things to me about the power of God was the way the Lord was able to save me from cussing just like that. Amen. It didn't happen the first day I accepted him. It happened after I became convicted and then I confessed it. Then the change came. You see the power of confessing something? You're giving God permission then to release his power in your life to save you from those things. Then after you make your list, say, Lord, you've promised if I confess these things that you will be faithful and just to forgive me and to cleanse me from all unrighteousness. And when you get off your knees, you're going to feel 1,000 pounds lift from your shoulders. You're going to feel the joy of the Lord. Amen? Amen? Not only repent, ask, confess, believe that he's going to do what he promises. He says, I'm going to cleanse you from all unrighteousness. Then how much will he cleanse you from? And that means when you get off your knees, you have eternal life. That's good news. You have it. You're not hoping for it. He's made a promise to you. Then you need to receive that. Claim the promise. He's made that promise. It's sort of like if someone gives you a check for $10,000, you might say, wow, praise the Lord, I could use this, and this is going to make a big difference in my credit card statement. But if you don't ever deposit that check, how good is that going to be? If you just say, I believe in it, but you don't ever take it to the bank, you need to do something about it and invest it. Deposit the check. Say, I'm receiving what you've offered, Lord. I believe in it. Claim it. Will this changed life really be happier than the pleasures of the old life?
Well, the Bible promises, he says,

0: says in John chapter 15, verse 11, says that I want you to have joy and your joy might be full. Full and running over. David says, my cup runs over. He wants you to have that kind of joy. It doesn't come from the pleasures of the world. It comes from having the Spirit of Christ and God in you. John chapter 10, verse 10. He's come to give us life and life more abundantly. You know, so many people think that the Christian life is to be a drudgery, a series of self-denials. Don't forget this. God will never take anything away from you that is good. He will only ask you to turn from that which will hurt you. How can I be certain that my faith and love for Jesus will increase? Now, I don't want to miss this part. There are three very important disciplines in the Christian life. You need to read the Bible, search the Scriptures. You need to breathe, which is pray without ceasing. And you need to share your faith, exercise your faith, tell other people what God has done for you. You have a physical body that has real needs. If a baby is going to grow, does a baby worry about growing? Jesus says, which of you by taking thought can add a cubit unto your stature? Baby grows because it receives the food, the air, the cleansing, the exercise from its parents, and it will naturally grow. And this is what Jesus wants to do for you. You come to him just like you are. Friends, the Lord wants you to have this new life. He wants you to experience this gift. And the blood of Jesus has made this possible for you. I heard a story a number of years ago. It's actually not been that long ago, but a boy's little sister, Mary, had a serious disease of the blood. And the only cure was to get a transfusion of this rare type. And it just so happened that her little brother, who was about 6 years old, he had the same blood type. And they said, Johnny, would you be willing to give some of your blood to Mary so that she could live? And he thought about it for a while and he said, yes. He knew that she'd die if he didn't. In the process of the blood transfusion, it hurt. He whimpered a little bit. I said, doctor, is it going to hurt to die? And the doctor said, you're not going to die. This boy thought that he was going to have to die so that his sister could live. And he was willing to. Jesus, in the same way, has made this sacrifice willingly to die. He gave his blood for you and me. How could you tell him no?
1: God places enormous value on the free will of his creatures. The Lord never forces us to love him. Everything ultimately is up to us. It's our choice. Unfortunately, in the case of Satan, his decision to rebel caused all the trouble we see in the world today. But the Bible tells us that God is actively working to restore the universe to its former perfection before there was sin. 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
5: I was having some problems in my life I really didn't know how to deal with. 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
1: I don't understand. 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
2: 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I need answers.
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3: Welcome to Raw Questions, Relevant Answers, a program where we deal with relevant, real issues that are crippling our young people and just giving Christ-centered, practical answers from the Bible. Today, we're talking about the topic of finding truth. How can I know what's true? How can I know what's actually right and correct? And how do I balance my life in harmony with that? I've got two really close friends of mine with us today as our co-hosts, Michelle Dukemas and Mark Payton. And so we're just going to go ahead and start right away on addressing these particular questions. Here's the first one from a male in Illinois. It says, what is the best way to empirically ask questions about what we believe without going too deep into the weeds of doubt? You know, what a great question.
4: I love this question. This is something that I've been thinking about a lot recently for various reasons. But I think one of the biggest things, going back to the Protestant Reformation, in that time, you had these pillars of the faith. You have people like Martin Luther or Wycliffe, right? Yeah. These people that had profound influence in shaping the culture of the world at that point. And what was their means of ascertaining truth? It was this. Yeah. This is the best way. If we are going to ask questions about this thing, it has to be answered with here. We have to come to this word knowing that it's the inspired word of God. And then this is the complete system of truth. That when we come to this word, this is God speaking to us, and this is how we arrive at truth. Yeah. The other key ingredient is that we have to have our hearts in a place that are willing to hear and learn and understand. And if in my heart I don't want to follow God, if I don't want to know truth, I'm never going to find it. But if in my heart I genuinely want to know the truth, if I've gone to God and said, Lord, create in me a clean heart and give me a heart that truly, honestly desires your will, you will find it.
5: It's like John 7:17 says, if any man wills to do my will, he's going to know regarding the doctrine. Are we willing to know? And also maybe willing to actually ask the questions.
4: Yeah.
5: I mean, I think about the Protestant reformers that you mentioned. They went to scripture, but they also asked hard questions. Yeah. Yes. They grappled with their faith. Yeah. They wanted to know it for themselves. And so I don't believe it's bad to ask questions.
4: No.
5: That's not doubt. That's really seeking. Right. That's what we're told to do when Jesus says, you know, seek me and you'll find me when you search with all your heart. Mm. I do, though, realize that there is a danger in getting mired in the weeds of doubt, as the person said. And I think of a quote from a book called Mind, Character, and Personality, Volume 2. It says, many pass long years in darkness and doubt because they do not feel as they desire. But feeling has nothing to do with faith. That faith which works by love and purifies the soul is not a matter of impulse. It ventures out upon the promises of God, firmly believing that what he has said, he is able to perform. Our souls may be trained to believe, taught to rely upon the word of God, the word that declares, the just shall live by faith, which is what Martin Luther really quoted a lot, the just shall live by faith. And so there is this coming together of being willing to ask questions, but also saying, do I stand on what I do know with what is clear from the word of God? Am I willing to take that? Sometimes we kind of throw out the baby with the bathwater with doubt because of the things we don't know. We throw out the things that are clear in God's word, and that's not going to be productive.
3: It's true. And there's kind of two schools of thought about thought. There's the Greek view that just questions everything at every essence of it. And then there was the Hebrew means of thought when it comes to, you know, Christianity, in the sense of there was a sense of faith and an understanding and a trust in who God was, and your system of truth was built around this. And that Greek means of thought has really kind of permeated a lot of what we see now today of, so when a young person wrestles, they want to tear the whole thing down, even things that they knew to be true, and just try to start from the beginning. But we should know, if we're seeking to know the truth as it is in Jesus, let's start with the truth as it is in Jesus. Jesus himself said that he was the way, the truth, and the life, the way that life should look. Mm-hmm. And so we do have an anchor that holds the soul steadfast, and that's in Christ. So our system of truth should be telling us something about Jesus as well. And so any of the beliefs that we may be garnering as a movement, as a church, as an individual, those things we're believing should give us an insight into who Jesus was and be true to who Jesus was.
4: So one other thing, too, that I think we need to deal with here in this question is their use of the word. What is the best way to empirically ask questions? With the understanding of that word being that it's empirical evidence, evidence that is evidence and experience based, rather than just theoretical and that type of thing, right?
3: So it should be true to life.
4: Right.
3: Yeah.
4: Right. And I think the key here is that, you know what, we do have to experience these things. And as we, let's say we're wrestling with a question of faith versus presumption, the best way to empirically look at that is test it in your life. Test it in the lives of others. See how it has worked in others' experiences. See examples of it in the Bible. See in that way, I think you'll come to a much better understanding of it. However, the one thing that we need to be cautious about is saying, trying to look at scientific evidence to prove miracles and different things like that, where we want to base Christianity on the same metric that the world uses for its science. True science is Bible-based.
3: Right.
4: God created the earth, right? But when we start getting into the weeds of doubt is where we start making our metric something that isn't grounded in the Word of God.
3: And we're told that the things of God are foolishness with men, right? Yeah. There's this sense of, you know, context, I think, that's provided for us as well through the Apostle Paul. Second question here is, how can you know the truth and how can you be sure that the Bible is true? This is from a female in Malaysia. Now, we've talked about some of the ideas of how to find truth, but I think we can kind of spend a little bit of time here and how can we be sure that the Bible itself is true? I think there's a few ways. One, the Bible is internally consistent, right? Mm. It's amazing that you have 66 books that are written by 30-something authors on the span of three different continents, I believe, over the span of like 1,200 years or more. Mm. And yet all of these people with different experiences in different places end up telling the same picture of God and the same picture of man. I mean, if you were to assemble, you know, five scientists or doctors to say whether coffee's good for you or bad for you, and have them assemble those into one book, you're not going to get an internally consistent article.
4: Yeah.
3: And yet, over the span of this long and these different many places, or these many different places, how is that possible? There was a divine mind guiding these individuals as they wrote. 2 Peter, is it 1:20? The 2 Peter, I believe it's chapter 1, where he talks about the fact that the Spirit of God prompted them and moved them and carried them along the way as far as the people who wrote the Bible.
4: Yeah.
3: And I think it's an important premise for us to know that there's a divine mind behind the Bible.
4: Yeah. Mm-hmm.
3: And its internal consistency and its cultural consistency attest to this as well. How is it that Jamaicans know who Abraham is?
4: Yeah.
3: Right. This is a book written by nomadic Jews to a large degree.
4: Yeah.
3: And yet Jamaicans know who Abraham is, and they're putting their faith in the God of Abraham.
4: Yeah.
3: Why? Because the Bible speaks to the very issues of all of our lives throughout all of salvation history. It was just as relevant to Moses as it is to me today.
4: Yeah.
3: How's that possible?
4: Yeah.
3: And you can't say that about other books of history as you can of this powerful book. And I believe it's because there's divine mind behind it, let alone prophecy and other things.
4: You know, another big thing for me has been Daniel 2. Honestly, the whole book of Daniel. Hear God prophesies how a kingdom is going to come about, which kingdoms would rise and fall at what times. And all of that happened. And to me, that gives me a lot of faith in it, that if God is able to predict the future, I think he's able to tell me how I should live, you know?
5: Yeah, that's huge. Prophecy, like you said, Daniel, Revelation, we can see things actually happening through history, like the Bible said. Archaeology shows the same thing, that they find things in archaeology the Bible spoke about, people didn't realize that it existed. Things about the Babylonian Empire and other kingdoms of the world that the Bible had spoken this a long time before. And also, even though there are some little differences, like the Gospels have small differences, people will say, wait a minute, that's not consistent like you were saying, Dee. But at the same time, it actually in a way shows more the consistency. People wrote in their own way. Right. They saw it in their own way. It shows this wasn't just a collusion or something that was put together. Also something that speaks to me is how vitally it shows the reality, people's good sides and their bad sides.
4: Yes. Can I just point out though, those discrepancies were not theological discrepancies.
5: No. Correct.
4: Those were little tiny details of an event.
5: Yes.
4: Like you, all three of us go to the same event and tell how many people were there.
5: Yes.
4: Right? Like there can be differences in something like that.
3: But the overarching picture of who God is and who man is and the condition of man, none of these change.
4: Right.
3: The internal consistency still applies. And it does discredit this idea of collusion. They wrote with different experiences and different point of views, all telling the same overarching picture of the purpose of why Jesus came, the impact that it had, and the truth that it lie, or what that means to you and what that means to me. Mm-hmm. And I think it's amazing. You know, prophecies in Daniel that say that, you know, when Jesus will be baptized, when the gospel is going to go to the Gentile world, there's just these amazing things that God has throughout the Word to show that it's verifiably accurate. And if it can be that true to life, I'm reckoning it can be that true to my life.
4: Yeah. Sure.
3: One more question here. We say, finding truth. Question 3, should I rely on what the preacher says to be true or should I study for myself? This is a 25-year-old female from the United States. And I think that question was somewhat asked in jest, but there's a lot of truth to this because when you're in a situation where you hear someone say something, the easy thing to do and the intellectually
4: lazy-ish.
3: I don't want to be mean, but like that's easy. Anyone can just say, hey, so-and-so said this, and this person's stuff is solid, right? We like this person. We love their sermons. We love their books. The problem is God wants you to have an experience for yourself. We talked about this in a previous program, that when Jesus in Matthew 25, I believe, tells the parable of the wise and the foolish virgins, the wise virgins spent their own time in preparation to receive the oil, the Holy Spirit, for themselves. Someone else's experience with God cannot get you into heaven. Someone else's understanding of the Bible can't get you into heaven. You need to have your own experience. And it's not just like you better or else. I mean this in the context of you have the privilege of having your own experience with God. God can speak to you in the same way he spoke to them by you searching out the Word for yourself. They're not a better person than you, and just because they may have an education, an original language or something else, does not mean that God can't give you understanding in the Word of God for yourself, and God wants that for you.
5: It's a crazy thing because God does use other people to speak for him. That's what we see in Scripture, the Holy Spirit speaking through men. And so it's not that it's wrong to listen to other people, but I think of the Bereans in the book of Acts. In Acts chapter 17, it talks about Paul visiting Berea and how they were more fair-minded because they searched the Scriptures daily to find out whether these things were so.
3: And Paul was a smart guy. Paul knew his Bible and made a convincing argument, but they still wanted to see for themselves that it was true.
4: You know, here's one other example from the Bible that I think really does this. Matthew 23, Jesus says, he's speaking to the multitudes and to his disciples, and he says, the scribes and the Pharisees sit in Moses' seat. All therefore, whatever they bid you to observe, observe and do, but do not do what they do. Right? And then it goes on to show how many abuses they had done and how much they had corrupted the Bible. And yet you had a whole generation who was willing to reject the very God of heaven, Jesus Christ, who was prophesied throughout Scripture, because they were listening to their preachers rather than studying the Word of God.
3: And their preachers happened to coincide with the worldview that they wanted.
4: Exactly. Right?
3: They wanted a Messiah to look one way, but the Messiah was prophesied to look a different way, and they missed a blessing. Thank you again for taking time to join us today on Raw Questions, Relevant Answers. You can submit your questions by going to our Facebook page, RQRA3ABN. We'd love to hear from you and can't wait to have you here the next time around on Raw Questions, Relevant Answers.

Hey guys, this is Colton Dixon, and I would love to just encourage you today. I love that Hollywood and social media throws a lot at you guys, but I just want to remind you that you are fearfully and wonderfully made, and that you are actually made in the image of Christ. In Colossians 3:11, it says this: in this new life, it doesn't matter if you're a Jew, a Gentile, barbaric, uncivilized, slave, or free. Christ lives in all of us, and that is all that matters. So no matter who you are or what you've done, just be reminded that God loves you and God cares about you and God wants the best for you. Thank you guys so much.

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Hello, friends. I'm James R. Kaczynski with Adventist Frontier Missions. Today, we are going to take you across what used to be called the Iron Curtain and into Eastern Europe, to the country of Ukraine. AFM missionaries Christian and Otilia Stroia answered the call for the Romanians of Ukraine project, being impressed by the needs of this country. While there is a Seventh-day Adventist presence among the Ukraine, there is little to none among the Romanian population. After living and working in Romania and Ukraine, they are currently committed to answering the mission call to the country of Georgia. God's call for Christian came while he was studying toward his lifelong dream of becoming a doctor. He changed the focus of his studies to theology and then dedicated his life to spreading the gospel to those who had never had a chance to hear it. Otilia grew up in a mission-oriented family, but never felt the call for long-term ministry until she experienced God at work in her own life during the ministry she shared with Christian. After participating in a lot of projects involving children, she is now delighted to raise and love a little miracle of her own, baby Oliver. Let's listen in as Christian and Otilia tell us the story, Surprised by God.

Why do you love mission stories? If I have to take a guess, I would say that there is something special about them. It is God, His infinite power, and the way He changes everything in the most unexpected ways. I would say it's the surprise, when you expect a certain outcome, and then God gives everything a twist that you never thought of. That is one of the things we love about the missionary life. I'll give you a few examples of how God surprised us in the most original ways. Our previous project took place in Ukraine, and that particular place was something that we call hard soil. After we had spent a while there and tried many things, we thought it was the time for us to have a vacation Bible school. Why? Because a vacation Bible school always works. Besides, at that point, we already had some friends that could bring their children to the church, and we felt good about it. So we started the preparations. A lot of energy went into that because we wanted it to turn out great. A few days before starting, we cleaned and decorated our tiny church, brought in toys, crafts, snacks and gifts, and made sure our sound worked properly in order to have some good children music. We spread hundreds of flyers and installed a huge banner advertising our vacation Bible school. We worked on a program so we knew what was going to happen every single night, and we had some people from other churches on standby just in case there would be too many children. By all signs, this sounded promising, and after all, we had done everything in our power to make sure we'll have a successful Bible school. When the day finally came, we opened the gates and doors of the church an hour in advance. Our few members also showed up to witness the first meeting for children in that little old church. We turned on the music, prepared the props, and waited. And waited. And waited. And then waited some more. At first, we didn't think too much of it because showing up in time is not the strongest quality of children. But when a whole hour went by and nobody came, we started to get anxious. Children were passing by up and down the street, but no one seemed interested in stopping by. We started to get discouraged and would have probably called it and went home if we hadn't worked so hard for that. There was no way that was the end, so we started to pray for God to bring in the children. After a few minutes, Christian popped his head through the open door and announced everybody, "I'm getting out." "Okay," I said, thinking he would go out for the 100th time that evening to see if anybody was coming. But when I saw him out in the street a few seconds later, carrying a kite, I started to wonder what he meant by that. By American standards, a grown-up man flying a kite in the middle of the street downtown might not be such a big deal. But in a small Ukrainian town where everybody knows everybody and where only some kinds of things are acceptable, I can assure you he was quite a sight. Not even 2 minutes passed by, and 3 boys approached Christian. Sitting there like a child, with my nose pressed to the window, trying to ignore the chuckles of our very amused sisters, I wished I could hear what they were talking about. It was pretty obvious that the boys thought the kite was interesting. After 2 more minutes, Christian stormed back into the church with a strange request. "Let's bring the table and chairs out. Now." I tried to ask what he meant by that,
but he seemed in a hurry, so we ended up taking everything, and I mean everything, out on the sidewalk by the street. I was only later going to find out the reason why we didn't have any children that night. Their culture, education, and fear of unknown was keeping them to step foot in a church that was not theirs. When Christian figured that out, he was ready to make them comfortable, even though that meant for us to be a little more uncomfortable. That night, out in the street, Christian shared a Bible story with the boys. They made some crafts, and they left with the promise that they'll learn how to make a kite the next evening. That first night, we had 3 children. The next night, we had 6. By the end of the week, when we finally counted everybody, we found out that we had no less than 50 children who enjoyed the Vocation Bible School inside our tiny church. I have no words to describe the joy we had. That was only the start of a long, beautiful children ministry in that little town of Ukraine. We later had English classes, an astronomy club, and many other successful activities. And everything that started that was a kite. That place taught us many valuable lessons, and one of them is that mission is not always conventional and not always in our comfort zone. People are not going to come knocking at our doors and ask about Jesus. We need to be intentional about it and use whatever we have available. Also, this showed us that success in mission is not something that we can ever accomplish only by planning it perfectly. We had done everything by the book, and yet we had no results. When we finally dared to pray with an open mind and willingly listened to God's voice, the blessings started flowing, and they kept flowing ever since.

0: You will say that after that one episode, we had learned not to try to accomplish God's work without God. Well, sometimes we find it easy to trust our own strength and intuition, that every once in a while we get surprised by God. This was the case for me when I started to give Bible studies to a retired couple in our own town in Ukraine. Well, I shouldn't probably say that about both of them, as the lady, well, we'll call her Natasha, refused to study with us. She was kind and a chatty person, but every time I tried to ask her to join us in Bible studies, she used to serve me her favorite argument. I was born an Orthodox and I'll die an Orthodox. It's a sin to leave your religion behind. Her husband, Sergei, on the other hand, was almost convinced about every truth in the Bible. He easily approved everything, and he was eager to join us at the church. He was eager to talk about getting being baptized and actually said he would like to donate some land for a new church. I was so happy for the turns that Sergei was making in his life, but I couldn't stop thinking about Natasha and her stubbornness in hearing anything from the Bible.
1: However, week after week, they happily welcomed the Stroyas into their home. Natasha greeted Christian with warmth and conversation, asking him about his family, requesting to see photos of their baby, and sending fresh vegetables from their garden to Otilia, and being pleasant and friendly.
0: However, she was still refusing to study with me and Sergei, so I naturally started to focus more on him. He seems to get closer and closer being born again, and I was so happy. But there was one thing I didn't realize at that moment. Natasha wasn't taking the studies, but she was there all the time. Cooking, working, walking, keeping an eye on things. On that day, Sergei told me with amusement, "Today Natasha had a fight with our neighbor about the Sabbath. Her friend said Sunday is the holy day, but Natasha told her that she might be as well as a pagan because there's no evidence in the Bible for that." I don't know what to think about that, as Natasha kept refusing the Bible studies and was still proud to die an Orthodox.
1: Sadly, Christian and Otilia had to leave the project in Ukraine before they could see Sergei stepping out in faith. But a few months after arriving in the United States, Christian decided to check up on Sergei and see how he and his wife were doing. So he gave Sergei a call.
0: Sergei was surprised to receive my call, but not nearly as surprised as I was to hear him say, "Oh, and Natasha, do you know? She got baptized last month." After I took a few seconds to recover from my shock, I asked, "What about you, Sergei? Did you get baptized?" He mumbled something about needing more time, but he was still willing to do that. I don't remember the rest of the conversation, but I clearly remembered how humbled I felt afterwards. After closing up the call, I found a chair and sat down in amazement, trying to understand the many lessons God was trying to teach me at that time. I was almost like I could hear him saying, "Christian, you're not making this happen. I am." Once again, I had to understand that there is more to mission, more than I can do and more than I can see. My efforts did not have the expected result, and certainly not at the expected time. Instead, I got a surprise from God, long after our project had ended. This makes me wonder how many other surprises we'll have in heaven. And it also makes me love my missionary life, watching God turn everything I know upside down. He keeps me humble enough, and I'm still learning how to trust Him more. We indeed serve a great God.
1: What a wonderful lesson. God can multiply your work too, if you trust in His power instead of your own. Why not partner with this mission family in their endeavors? Pray, give, or go. Learn more at afmonline.org. 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
3: is Anna Corden, and I'm one of the Pathfinder leaders here in Kansas City with the Pathfinder Club NC4Y, New Change for Youth. And today we are going to share a special music with you. The name of the song is called Still Remains. And it is our prayer and our hope that as you listen to this song, you will be reminded that no matter what happens in our life, God's grace and His strength still remains. He died so we could live, and it is our prayer that He will show us how to live, because through it all, His grace remains.

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3: When we pray, it is essential that we have an attitude of repentance. Much emphasis is being given to God's forgiveness. Indeed, without His forgiveness, we are lost. Now listen, when God created the earth, He created oxygen before there was anything that would need it. In the same way, He covered this earth with forgiveness before there was anyone who said, "I'm sorry." We are not kept alive by breathing, but by oxygen. However, the way we get oxygen is by breathing. In the same way, we are not kept alive spiritually by repentance, but by God's gracious forgiveness. Yet it is by repentance that His forgiveness is activated in our lives. This is why when we speak of the importance of the forgiveness of God, we should always at the same time point out the importance of repentance. Repentance must always be accompanied by confession. It's strange how some people are willing to confess but not to repent. Other people say they have repented but they're not willing to confess. The Bible is clear that we are to confess our faults to each other, and as a result we will be healed. If we continually wrong someone and don't confess, it will finally boil over, resulting in broken relationships, the foremost of which is the marriage. There are husbands and wives who fight all the time. The situation will often go from bad to worse because there is never any confession and asking for forgiveness. This is why I have found that when a couple is about to break up, one or the other will often say, "Well, I never loved him or her anyway." A person says this because at that point, all they can remember are the many wrongs that were committed and never sincerely made right. Now you might think, "But why bring it up again? It's over now. Why do I need to ask for forgiveness? The other person knows I'm sorry." Friend, that can be a false assumption. The truth is, the other person may not know or believe we are sorry. So the wrong is filed away, and sooner or later it will come back to haunt and will increase the pressure every time there's a falling out until at last comes the final blow that destroys the relationship. When I was a little boy, we used to go barefoot most of the summer. Once in a while, I stepped on a rusty nail. A rusty nail leaves a puncture wound. A puncture wound tends not to bleed. As you know, bleeding actually serves to clean a wound. And so, when I would step on a rusty nail, my folks would have to take me to get a tetanus shot. When we wrong each other, even if it's by accident, the wound we leave must be cleansed. The Bible says if we confess our sins, He's faithful and just to forgive us our sins and to cleanse us from all unrighteousness. When we have wounded our spouses or family members, it's not enough to think, "I know I was wrong, but I won't say anything. It'll only make it worse." That may depend on what we say. Many men

At first, the people tried to quiet him. The blind man was embarrassing them. When Jesus sensed what was happening, he asked for the blind man to be brought forward. You can imagine it in your mind's eye. The blind man was led to Jesus by some friends. There, standing in front of Jesus, the Lord asks him a strange question. What wilt thou have me to do unto thee? Now, the first question that popped into my mind was, Lord, why are you asking him that? Isn't it obvious? Can't you see the man is blind? But here's a point that's basic to prayer. Prayer does not so much tell God what we need. He already knows what we need. Rather, prayer is the admission of our own need. What does this have to do with the way we ask God to forgive our sins? Oh, everything. Our inclination is to avoid responsibility. That's the nature of the carnal heart. Many times when we ask God to forgive our sins, we may be saying in effect, Lord, I know you're sensitive about sin. I recognize I'm a sinner, but frankly, I'd like to talk about something else. So if there's anything about me you think ought to be changed, please forgive it so we can get on with our conversation. And yet from the Lord's side, when we ask him to forgive our sins, he has a question that we need to answer before we go on. Which ones? There's a good reason for this. Often when we ask God to forgive our sins, we don't include all of them. There are sins we do not consider important. Or if we know that what we're doing is wrong, we often will rationalize and continue to hang on to some sins. For example, one of the sins that we often try to protect is the sin of temper. You probably know of people who have lost marriages or a relationship with children or even their jobs because of their bad tempers. One person told me they had prayed and prayed about their temper, but it didn't seem to do any good. I knew what the problem was. The entire problem of temper was not being brought to God. That person wanted a little temper for themselves. You know the prevailing attitude of not wanting people to walk on us. How many times we ask Jesus to forgive our sin, but not all of it? 90% maybe? You know, you might need a little temper for a rainy day. Now, a person might complain that I'm trying to put them on a guilt trip by asking them to confess specific sins. They may think that confessing generic sin would be all that's necessary. But friend, we need to put sin in its worst possible light. That's the only way we can ever get serious about it and let the Lord give us victory over it. If you go to a doctor and he says you have some common ailment that will go away in 24 hours, you're relaxed. But if the doctor tells you that what you have is life-threatening, your attitude is entirely different. Sins we hang on to are definitely life-threatening. And we need to put them in their worst possible light and take 100% of them to Jesus. Then we will know the meaning of the promise that if we confess our sin, God is faithful and just to forgive us and to cleanse us from all unrighteousness. Our Savior is a full-service Savior. When we ask him to forgive our sins, we must mean all our sins, each one. We're talking about pride and selfishness and bitterness and resentment and lust and the lack of self-control and the like. When we have the true attitude of repentance and confession, it will bear real fruit in our lives. A person who is praying that the Lord will forgive him of the same sin year in and year out needs to discover what's really wrong. A person who has let the Lord give him an attitude of confession and repentance will not be dominated by sin. The promise in Romans 6 verse 14 is that sin will no longer have dominion over us. An attitude of repentance that's accompanied by confession is probably the single most important component of the Christian life. We need to study how to overcome sin. But we need to learn first how to get out of sin once we fall into it. This knowledge will actually give us the key to how to be overcomers. I hope that you understand that attitudes are not something on the surface, but they're something deep down inside. Attitudes are what we stand for and who we are. I may be simplifying it, but I believe that our characters are to a large extent the sum of our attitudes. And this is why when we really begin to understand

0: what prayer is all about. We must address not just the things we do, but we must address our attitudes. It's a person's attitudes that make him do the things he does. I don't know what the greatest burden of your prayers might be at this moment. But I would suggest, if you're not already concerned about your attitudes, now is a good time to start. Don't worry about everybody else's attitudes, but zero in on your own. When we get down to understanding the priority of prayer, we will begin to understand that prayer is not something we do for God, but something that God does for us. Prayer is the umbilical cord of the Christian life. Prayer is where the Christian life is conceived and where it is sustained and nourished. Now you might be wondering, if you have to have all the right attitudes in just the right amounts before your prayers will be effective. And if that's so, you might feel that you might as well give up right now. But don't give up. Please don't be discouraged. The answer, once again, is prayer. You see, prayer makes more prayer effective. Godly attitudes are a gift that the Lord has for us, but we must request them. Godly attitudes are what it means to be, and as such, are the priorities of our prayer. I would like for you to look into your own prayer life and to ask yourself the question, what kind of prayer do you pray? Have you been praying only to get? Why not now pray deeper? Pray to be. Pray that God will give you the attitudes that will change you and give you the new heart that the Bible has promised to give to each of us. Oh, Holy Father, we're thankful for prayer. And God, we know that prayer must begin with a spirit of repentance. And so we pray that you will give us that spirit of repentance, that you might begin this wonderful work in our lives. Amen.
1: This is Pastor David Lincoln. I would just like to thank you for listening to KPOG Radio.

0: What is truth? Ever since humans have existed, we've been searching for truth. Today, it's popular to believe that there is no absolute truth. Today's question? What is God's opinion on swearing and using his name in vain?
1: Vulgarity is not something that should be used. I know that it's used a lot by a lot of people.
2: I don't think somebody who's going to go around cussing and using the Lord's name in vain is something a Christian would do.
0: Jesus Christ said, "For this reason I came into the world to testify to truth." God's word has absolute truth. Here's what the scriptures say. Ephesians 5 verse 4 says, "Obscenity, foul talk, and coarse joking, these are not for you." Also Exodus 20 verse 7, "You shall not use the name of your God irreverently, for the Lord will not hold him guiltless who takes his name in vain." For more of God's truth, visit BibleStudies.com, a public service of the Seventh-day Adventist Church.
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0: The Tower of Babel had been built, but God, in his love and mercy for sinners, confounded the language of the builders. He sent fire from heaven to destroy the tower, and the people were scattered abroad to the four corners of the earth. One group of people, in their flight from Babel, discovered a beautiful place between the rivers Tigris and Euphrates on the shores of a beautiful sea. They stopped, settled, built homes, planted gardens and vineyards, and greatly multiplied in number. It was here that Shem, son of Noah, brought his family. It was here that Terah, great-grandson of Shem, was born. And it was here, years after the flood, that Terah's wife gave birth to three sons, Abram, Haran, and Nahor. The weeks and the months and the years flew by. The baby Abram became the young man Abram.
1: Come, Abram, let's go.
2: Haran, I don't think I'd better.
1: Why not? I thought you wanted to go.
2: I've changed my mind.
1: Everyone will be there. Everyone who is anyone.
2: Well, I can't go. I mean, my conscience won't let me.
1: Conscience? Oh, you're fooling. Why, it's a religious gathering. I think your conscience wouldn't let you stay away.
2: It's not a religious gathering at all. Oh, it goes under that name, but it isn't. It's a pagan ceremony, a demonstration honoring idols, the sun, snakes, not God.
1: But Abram, you know how everyone is these days, even our father and our grandfathers, our whole family. Everyone worships idols. Why be different?
2: Oh, I know, Haran. It's the popular thing to do, but I just can't do it. I don't like to be pointed out and scoffed at, but that's better, I think, than losing sight of the truth, that we were created by a living God, that we are held accountable for our actions, and mainly that we should be looking for the Messiah, as promised to Adam in the Garden of Eden.
1: Do you really believe that, about the serpent in the Garden of Eden and a promised Messiah?
2: Noah says it's true. I heard him say so myself.
1: But he wasn't in the Garden of Eden.
2: No, but he heard it direct from the lips of Methuselah, who heard Adam himself tell about it. And many times I've heard Noah tell about it, and many times I've heard Noah tell about going to the Garden of Eden and seeing the angel with flaming sword guarding the gate.
1: Yes, I've heard those things too. Even so, God is a God of love. Even you believe that. And God created snakes. He created the sun. By worshiping these things, we're really worshiping God. Can't you see that?
2: It's not the same thing at all. In fact, it's just the opposite, the reverse. By worshiping a snake, you are in reality worshiping Lucifer himself. For Lucifer used the snake to snare Adam and Eve.
1: You're a funny fellow, Abram. Our family is the most respected family in all of Mesopotamia. Here in Ur, we are honored and feted. We're looked up to. Now, doesn't that mean anything to you? Don't you like to be bowed to and have status, especially with all the pretty girls?
2: No, my brother. I would rather be right than own the world. I would rather have the assurance of salvation than have all the wealth and beauty at my beck and call. I would rather...
1: I'm not going to stay here and listen to your foolish opinion when I could be at the celebration, eating, drinking, making merry. You can't change the course of history or fight the world all alone, my brother. So you'd better come along. Join the rest of us. Think it over. When you change your mind, come along to the celebration. I'll be seeing you there.
2: Oh, God in heaven, forgive my brother for his unbelief. Forgive him and all the people, O God, for their apostasy and idol worship. Give me the strength, O God, to forever walk in thy paths of righteousness and to resist the temptations of easy living and the pleasures of sin. The world abounds in sin, O Lord. The people are asleep.
0: Young Abram was faithful among the faithless. Uncorrupted by the prevailing apostasy and conformity to the world, he steadfastly adhered to the worship of the one true God.
3: Abram, because thou art faithful, I will make of thee a great nation. And I will bless thee, and make thy name great, and thou shalt be a blessing. In thee shall all families of the earth be blessed.
2: Haran, guess what happened?
1: Happened when?
2: When you and everyone else were at the pagan rites.
1: You saw the light, and you're going to join the rest of us?
2: I heard God's voice. He spoke to me.
1: You heard God? He spoke to you?
2: It's true, Aaron.
1: And what did God say to you?
2: You remember how God spoke to Adam after Adam and Eve had eaten the fruit and promised them a Savior to save them from their sins? You remember that, don't you?
1: Yeah. I know that's what they claim, yes?
2: Well, God promised me that the Savior, the Messiah, would come to this world through me.
1: What?
2: Through me, the whole earth would be blessed.
1: And you believed it?
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6: 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Howard began to talk to him about the great military victories they had shared together. 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

Hello, this is Joe Cruz on the Amazing Facts broadcast, Facts Which Affect You. Yes, when Ulysses S. Grant, Civil War Union general and 18th president of the United States, lay dying of cancer, General O.O. Howard came to see him. Now, General Howard, famous as a Christian soldier, began to talk to the general about the battles and campaigns they had played a part in. Grant listened to him for a little while, and then he interrupted and said, "General Howard, tell me what you know about prayer." So when facing the unknown, the question of prayer was of greater interest to him than all those memories of the battles they had fought together. You know, friends, man's ultimate quest of the ages is peace with God. Truly, there's no greater objective anywhere. Today, just like in Jeremiah's day, we cry out, "Peace, peace," when there is no peace. Prayer, the greatest resource for good in our midst, lies relatively untapped. Prayers are so often meaningless and powerless, while some are unanswered altogether. How desperately we need to develop prayer potential, both individually and universally also. Now it's generally agreed that everybody has some concern in his soul about the great beyond. And most people pray in some fashion or other to somebody or something, or sometimes maybe even to themselves. But in praying, friends, there can only be one great true source of blessing. Jesus often spent entire nights praying to his Father in heaven. His communication and desire were so intense that at Gethsemane, he even sweat, as it were, great drops of blood. But let's turn to Isaiah 46 now, verses 9 and 10. And wise is the man that can have faith in God concerning these texts and these promises. "Remember the former things of old, for I am God, and there's none like me, declaring the end from the beginning, and from ancient times the things that are not yet done, saying, My counsel shall stand, and I will do all my pleasure." You see, friends, God sits calmly enthroned today, guiding the affairs of the universe. It's man who's upset. Our sin-stained race is mad. Rebellion breaks out here and there. Force must step in and put it down. And everywhere thinking people are asking, "What does this all mean?" And others say, "Well, I'll pray, but God will have to accept my terms." But does he do that, friends? Even in this do-it-yourself age, nobody can be justified by his own works. He must seek a source higher than himself. Interviews must be arranged. Duty must be understood. In short, everybody must pray and effect the necessary changes that he might come into a right relationship with God. When a sinner is pardoned and received into divine favor, it's only because the merits of Christ's righteousness are applied in his case. In that way, he's justified. God hears and responds to the sinner's willingness for change. When God pardons a sinner, he remits the punishment that the penitent deserves, and the Lord treats him as though he had never sinned. Now, this is heaven's greatest miracle, and it can only be realized by faith in the fact that God's able to do this for everybody who seeks him. It's the prayer of faith alone that saves. Ephesians 2, verse 8 says, "For by grace are ye saved through faith, and that not of yourselves, it's a gift of God." Now, justification means that a person is made acceptable to God. Every soul must pray his heart and life into harmony with the will of God. And let's notice here a few of the sinner's steps along this miracle mile to God's favor. Every praying sinner who comes to Christ is a miracle. To find peace with God, a person must come, and they must come in the right spirit with the right question. Praying for repentance is the very first step. Only a broken, contrite heart is acceptable to God. And even this step is accomplished through the drawing power of God. As man responds to this drawing, he advances towards Christ in order that he may repent. Now notice I said, in order that he may repent. Now this is a wonderful step towards God, but it's all effected by prayer and in asking in faith. It's God that really draws us to repentance. All right, step number two is confession. That's very important, my friends, this condition to obtain the favor of God. God does not require some grievous thing of the penitent in order to receive forgiveness. He's very merciful. And he lived here in this world amid all the trials and hardships that we have to face. The Bible says he was in all points tempted like as we are, yet without sin. Hebrews 4, verse 15. He alone is able to forgive sin. 1 John 1, 9 says, "If we confess our sins, he is faithful and just to forgive us our sins and to cleanse us from all unrighteousness." Now, it's always necessary to confess to God in order to be forgiven.
But sometimes, friends, it's necessary to even confess to some individual that we have wronged also. Now, that's not easy. It's probably the hardest thing that we'll ever be asked to do. But it's very important. True confession frees the soul. And when we do it, we have to acknowledge particular sins, not just a general admission of guilt. David said, "The Lord is nigh unto them that are of a broken heart, and saveth such as be of a contrite spirit." Psalm 34, verse 18. Would you like to have greater victory in your prayer life, friends? Then consecration, the third step, is very imperative. Consecration is yielding up the whole heart. By nature, we're alienated from God. The Lord desires to unite us. It's His purpose to reinstate every soul who'll come to Him in faith and do away with that enmity. And this is possible in a complete transformation and yielding of the whole nature to Jesus. Warfare with self and the self nature is man's greatest battle to fight. Yielding the entire will to God is a dramatic struggle. All that would separate us from Him must go. Let's turn to the Lord's Word now in Luke 14:33, and here we find a line of demarcation drawn between the saved and the lost. "Whosoever he be of you that forsaketh not all that he hath, he cannot be my disciple." And then again through Jeremiah, God said, "Ye shall seek me and find me when ye shall search for me with all your heart." Jeremiah 29:13. So in reality, then, anything that draws the heart away from God must be given up. Unless this takes place in the soul, prayers will always be selfish and loaded with pride and will center in idolatry. And prayer is not some mystic prescription to be abused by the self-righteous, the vile, or the greedy. These conditions in the soul become impenetrable obstacles. Those obstacles have to be removed, friends. Now let's look first of all at that barrier of self-righteousness. Let me read here the dramatic story of the two worshipers and the two prayers they offered as Jesus told it in His parable. Two men went up into the temple to pray, the one a Pharisee, the other a publican. The Pharisee stood and prayed thus with himself, "God, I thank Thee that I'm not as other men are, extortioners, unjust, adulterers, and even as this publican. I fast twice in the week. I give tithes of all that I possess." And the publican, standing afar off, would not lift up so much as his eyes unto heaven, but smote upon his breast, saying, "God, be merciful to me, a sinner." I tell you, this man went down to his house justified rather than the other. For every one that exalteth himself shall be abased, and he that humbleth himself shall be exalted. Luke 18:10-14. Now the two men went up to the temple to pray. Now certainly we can't find anything wrong with this activity, can we? But the prayers were very, very different. The first offered a prayer of self-praise, really, and the other a petition of self-surrender. One judged his own character, not by Christ's righteousness, but in comparison to the lives of other men. He was full of self-esteem. He looked it. He walked it. He prayed it even. The other man saw his own insufficiency and weakness and found hope only in the virtues of Christ. He knew himself to be a sinner. A self-righteous man judges himself always by somebody else or by other people. The worse they are, the more righteous he seems to be. And with this attitude, it's easy to find fault. Remember, when you point the finger of judgment at another one, there are three fingers of your own hand pointing right back at you. Publicans or tax collectors were not very popular and were often, of course, dishonest. And this publican saw himself as he was, and he cried out, "God, be merciful to me, a sinner." Now, nobody can pray this prayer until he sees himself as God sees him. He was repentant and humble, and this man's prayer was answered. He went away to his house justified. But could the same be said for the Pharisee? Not at all. Cain considered himself righteous and presented to God a thank offering, but he made no confession of sin. Abel came with the blood, pointing to the Lamb of God. He confessed his lost condition, and his only hope was in the God of love. Now, friends, you need to ask yourself, which one are you, is representing you today? Is your life and your prayer reaching through to God? The experience of the Apostle Peter illustrates a changeable nature of the self-righteous. Peter's fall, of course, was not instantaneous, but gradual. He actually considered himself very strong. "All these may deny you, Lord, but not I."
And yet in a few short hours a test came, and what a spectacle! Peter, the braggart, denying the Lord with cursing and swearing. The pride and self-sufficiency that shut Peter and the Pharisee out from communion with God is the same pride that's ruining thousands of people today. No sin is so hopeless and so incurable as self-righteousness. No man can understand his own errors in himself. The Lord was merciful in Peter's case, but nobody's really beyond help if he'll come humbly to Christ and seek for it. By beholding Him, we can really see and know ourselves. The self-righteous person is so enamored with the facade of his own excellence that he forgets his need for God. Even his prayers are offensive to God. Another obstacle to prayer is love of riches. It's hard for a selfish man to pray to a God who gave everything. The reason is that often the rich don't think of God from whom those mercies come. There was this rich man, you remember, that had a chance to bless many people, but he thought only of himself and his possessions. And Jesus talked about him in Luke 12:16-21. And he spake a parable unto them, saying, "The ground of a certain man brought forth plentifully, and he thought within himself, saying, 'What shall I do, because I have no room where to bestow my fruits?' And he said, 'This will I do, I'll pull down my barns and build greater, and there will I bestow all my fruits and my goods. And I will say to my soul, Soul, thou hast much goods laid up for many years, take thine ease, eat, drink, and be merry. But God said unto him, Thou fool, this night thy soul shall be required of thee. Then who shall these things be which thou hast provided? So is he that layeth up treasure for himself and is not rich toward God." Yes, the greedy, covetous soul prayed with himself, "What shall I do?" And he answered his own question, "I'll build greater, I'll take my ease, I'll live it up." And that proud man felt that he owed man nothing, and he had no obligation toward his fellow man. His benevolence could have blessed widows and children. A portion of his goods could have made many hearts glad. But he closed his heart to the cry of the needy. Now the psalmist said, "The fool has said in his heart, there is no God." Psalms 14:1. In his mind, the rich man saw a blueprint for greater barns, more storage, honor above his neighbors, and of course a life of ease. Every person would do well to ponder David's words, "Man that is in honor and understandeth not is like the beast that perisheth." Psalms 49:20. "So is he that layeth up treasure for himself, and is not rich toward God." Luke 12:21. Well, there are many exceptions where those who've been blessed with wealth share abundantly their goods with other people, of course. And in so doing, they're blessed even more. However, there are many of these obstacles that stand in the way and intercept the good impulses and also intercept the prayers as they go through to God. I hope we'll take a lesson from these things today. And now, this is Joe Cruz saying goodbye for today.

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3: Hello, friends. Would you like to hear an amazing fact? On February 4, 2019, a man was jogging through West Ridge Trail near Fort Collins, Colorado, and he killed a mountain lion with his bare hands after the animal attacked him. The man reportedly heard something behind him while he was running and turned just in time to see the animal lunge at him. What followed next was a ferocious wrestling match. As a hungry 80-pound cat bit the man about his face and his wrists, he managed to pick up a rock with his free hand and slam the lion on the head. He then jumped on the animal's back and choked it to death with his hands and arms, fearing if he let it go, it would resume its attack. He sustained some serious injuries to the face and wrists, but he still managed to alert authorities and get himself to a hospital on his own accord. After receiving several stitches, the man was released from the hospital and thankfully is expected to make a full recovery. Authorities later found the lion and confirmed it died via suffocation. Colorado Parks and Wildlife is withholding the name of the man at his request. He'd like some time to recover before he speaks with the media. You know, the Bible tells of several accounts of men that wrestled with lions and won. Stay with us, friends. We're going to learn more on this edition of Bible Answers Live.
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3: 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It is a free phone call, 800-463-7297. 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If you go to the Amazing Facts Facebook page or the Doug Batchelor Facebook page, you'll see, for whatever it's worth, you'll see actually the video, and you can watch there and call in your questions as well. My name is Doug Batchelor.
4: My name is Jean Ross. Good evening, Pastor Doug and friends. We're glad to be able to do Bible Answers Live. But before we get to the phone lines, Pastor Doug, we always like to start with prayer. Dear Father in heaven, we thank you once again that we do have this opportunity to spend some time in your Word. We do ask for the Holy Spirit to guide our hearts and our thoughts as we search the Scriptures for Bible answers. In Jesus' name, amen.
3: Amen.
4: Pastor Doug, you opened the program by talking about, well, something you don't hear about too often, an attack between a lion and a man, and the man comes out on top, and he didn't have a gun or a knife. He just grabbed a hold of what he could find, which was a rock, and he was actually able to kill the lion and, escape certain death under normal circumstances, you'd think. Now, you did mention he was a fairly strong guy. I guess he was an athlete, maybe jogging out on the trails.
3: Yeah, the lion picked the wrong guy. He was in pretty good shape from what I read. And when you're fighting for your life, you get that adrenaline running.
4: Yeah.
3: I think it was also a younger lion, a little less experienced, and he bit off more than he could chew, quite literally. But it makes me think of, about three stories in the Bible where men wrestled with lions or fought them. David, it says he took the lion by the beard and smote it. And we don't know exactly what that means, but lions do have the Asian lions do have the males, the beard, as well as the mane. And then it tells about Samson, who picked up a lion. A young lion roared at him, and he tore it as one would tear a kid. He had a pretty strong biceps or something. And then there was one of the mighty men of David. I don't remember his name, but he jumped into a pit and on a winter day, and he killed a lion, I think, with a spear. So when you read these stories in the Bible, a lion in the Bible is often synonymous with the devil. For instance, in 1 Peter 5:8, be sober, be vigilant, because your adversary, the devil, walks around like a roaring lion, seeking whom he may devour. The devil is often trying to catch his prey by surprise through ambush. But the Lord tells us that we, through God's power, can defeat the lion. In fact, in Psalm 91, verse 13, he says, you will tread upon the lion and the cobra, two symbols of the devil. The young lion and the serpent you will trample underfoot. And so, with the help of the Lord, we can resist the devil and his onslaughts. And Satan is, you know, he's not trying to physically eat us, but he tries to bring us down through his temptations and his distractions to discourage our faith. And we can resist his temptations and his efforts to discourage us through the Word. Now, we have a free offer that will tell you how you can defeat the lion that we're going to make available to anyone who calls tonight.
4: 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And you can ask for the book called Tips for Resisting Temptation. For those of you who might be watching on Facebook, even outside of North America, you can read this book by going to the Amazing Facts website and just search there in the library for the book called Tips for Resisting Temptation, and I think you'll be able to read it right there online. Well, our first call of this evening is Rodney, listening from North Carolina. Rodney, welcome to the program. You're on the air.
5: Well, hello, hello.
3: Evening.
5: Good evening, Pastor Doug and Pastor Ross.
3: Yes, how can we help you tonight?
5: Okay, I got a question. Something's been nagging at me for a while. I've been looking through the Bible, and I've been noticing that, well, starting in Leviticus, mostly in Leviticus, concerning laying your hands on an animal and transferring the sins to the animal, and they go out in the wilderness.
3: Mm-hmm.
5: And another example was Leviticus 16 and 21,
3: mm-hmm.
5: where this gentleman strove with a young guy, and the young guy started getting upset. And it says in verse 10, the son of the Israelitish woman, whose father was an Egyptian, went out among the children of Israel, and this son of the Israelitish woman and a man of Israel strove together in the camp. It goes on to say that he cursed God and everything, and then they have all the people to come out, and the witnesses that were sure of what he did, they were the ones who stoned this guy. They put their hands on him, on his head.
3: Mm-hmm.
5: Getting back to Matthew and the Gospels, different ones, was healed by Jesus, but he never touched their head. Now, here's my question. After reading all that and trying to come to some conclusion, I want to know from your opinion, is it biblical for an elder or pastor or other leader to touch another person's head while praying for them?
3: Yeah. In a word, you do have cases where Jesus healed people through touch. In, I think it's Luke chapter 5, a leper came to Jesus. He said, Lord, if you're willing, you can make me clean. It says Jesus reached out, touched him, and said, I am willing, be clean. Sometimes Jesus touched people. He touched a blind man's eyes. He put some mud on his eyes. Sometimes Jesus spoke, and he healed a person. Sometimes they reached out and touched him. In the Bible, touch often represents transferring. When a father blessed his child, he would lay hands on the head of the sons and transfer a blessing. This is what Jacob did for what Isaac did for Jacob, and Jacob later did for his sons and grandsons. You could also transfer sin, which is what happens in Leviticus when the high priest would confess the sins of the people. He'd place his hands on the head of the goats on the Day of Atonement. It could transfer authority when Jesus put his hands on the apostles, or when the apostles later anointed or ordained deacons and elders, they would transfer authority by placing their hands. So the placing of the hands represented a transfer of authority. Now, the story that you give in Leviticus about the man that cursed God, he was later stoned. And that's really just a court process where the witnesses said, "We heard it." You know, they were some of the first to stone him. But are we answering your question?
5: Well, not really. You see, I don't have a problem with, I'm an elder, and I don't have a problem with praying over people. It just has a negative connotation when I touch their head, and I see that Jesus didn't actually touch a person's head. He touched the eyes. He healed the ear of Malchimus.
3: Oh, I think I see what you're saying. Yeah, well, you're not required to touch a person's head when you pray for them. There's a lot of praying that happens in the Bible without people touching anything. And so you're not required to do that. When Pastor Ross and I go to India and folks ask you to pray for them, they'll often point to their head. They want you to place their hand on your hand on their heads when you pray, because it just represents transferring a blessing for them. And so I probably place my hand on thousands of heads in India, but in some cultures they don't ask for that. And there's no requirement to do that in the Bible. I find no command.
4: But, you know, more in our culture, probably what would be more appropriate than placing your hand on somebody's head, especially if it's an adult. I know in some cases we've prayed for someone in special prayer, and we've placed our hand on their shoulder just to show, you know, that you're praying for them and you're lifting them up before the Lord. There's no requirement of placing your hand on their head by any means. I think more in the culture of the Middle East, like India and time of Christ and Israel, it was more acceptable, and it represented a transfer of blessing by placing your hand on somebody's head.
5: Yeah, well, that's good, because I was kind of uncomfortable with it, because I read all the stories in Leviticus. It always had a negative connotation, but I would love to pray for someone, but I touched their shoulder or their hand.
3: Yeah.
5: And I feel more comfortable doing it that way.
3: Well, absolutely. There's no problem with that. We do appreciate your question. Thank you, but I think we probably need to move along, catch a few more that are standing in line here.
4: All right, next caller that we have is Nathan, and Nathan, you've got your question. You're on the air.
6: Hi there, Doug and Pastor Ross. I appreciate you taking the call.
3: Hi.
6: All the questions that you guys answer for thousands of people. We appreciate your good service. It's a great ministry.
3: Well, thank you.
6: The question I have is in regards to where are our tithes supposed to go? I know the official stance of the church is that the tithes go to a main storehouse or a conference that is managed by the executives or leadership of the church. So I decided to do a thorough Bible study on what the Bible talks about, where the tithe is to be paid.
3: Mm-hmm.
6: And the two specific scriptures, if you can grant me a minute here to read them, these are the ones I want to specifically have addressed, because these scriptures seems that the tithe can be used for various sources, not just one source, for in this case, the church leadership or conference. Deuteronomy chapter 14,
3: mm-hmm.
6: I'll read 27 through 29. I'll read quickly. "And the Levite that is within thy gates, thou shalt not forsake him, for he hath no part nor inheritance with thee. At the end of 3 years, thou shalt bring forth all the tithe," so here we're talking about the tithe,
3: mm-hmm.
6: "of thine increase the same year, and shalt lay it up within thy gates." Verse 29, "And the Levite, because he hath no part nor inheritance with thee, and the stranger, and the fatherless, and the widow, which are within thy gates, shall come and shall eat and be satisfied, that the Lord thy God may bless thee in all the work of thine hand which thou doest." So here it seems to be acknowledging that the tithe is to be used not only for the Levite, which I would consider that as, you know, parallel to the leader of the church, but also the stranger, the fatherless, and the widow. And then if you turn to Deuteronomy 26, verse 12, and I'll read 12 and 13. It reiterates the same thing. Mm-hmm. Verse 12, Deuteronomy chapter 26. When thou hast made an end of tithing all the tithes of thine increase the third year, which is the year of tithing, and hast given it unto the Levite, the stranger, the fatherless, and the widow, the same set of verses here, that they may eat within thy gates and be filled. Then thou shalt say before the Lord thy God, this is verse 13, I have brought away the hallowed things out of mine house, and also have given them unto the Levite, and unto the stranger, or to the fatherless, and to the widow, the same set of people. According to all thy commandments which thou hast commanded me, I have not transgressed thy commandment, neither have I forgotten them. So my question is, can't the tithe be used for all these different types of sources, not just the Levite, per se, or the church leadership of the church?
3: Good question. Let me give you a quick answer, if I can. I think that the Bible is talking about two different tithes. They had a tithe. You notice this is one that says a third year. Most people don't wait 3 years to pay their tithe. They had a tithe that they would give specifically for the poor and the fatherless, as well as the Levite. This is not going to the priests. I don't think the priests are mentioned in this verse. And that was a tithe that was connected with the feasts. And so every third year, there was a special tithe that was given, just like every seventh year, they were supposed to leave the land fallow. But on an annual basis, and every harvest, when they had the annual spring and harvest feasts, the tithe was brought to the storehouse and distributed from the priests throughout the priesthood. And this is how they preach the gospel.
4: Yeah, if you look, Nathan, just a few verses before, in that same passage, verse 22, says, you shall truly tithe all your increase of your grain that the field produces year by year. So that was a yearly tithe that would probably go to the gathering point, which would be the temple where the priests were. In addition to that, there was a third year tithe that was also given to address not only the Levites, but also, it says, the fatherless and the widows. So it was a special ministry and outreach that was involved there.
3: Yeah, I know a lot of people actually pay a second tithe, too, that to help with the poor. Hey, thank you, Nathan. We're going to keep going here. And by the way, we do have a lesson that talks about tithe that's called In God We Trust, and we'll send you a free copy if you ask for that.
4: All you need to do is call our resource phone line. 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
4: Our next caller that we have is Jerry, listening in Oregon. Jerry, welcome to the program.
8: Yes, good. Nice talking to you, Pastors Ross and Batchelor. My question relates to John chapter 3, verse 1. Now, a lot of people who are knowledgeable of the Bible are encouraged to give Bible studies. And sometimes people have suggested that I do that. But this is what it says. Not many of you should become teachers, my fellow believers, because you know that we who teach will be judged more strictly. Do you want to comment on that?
3: Yeah. And that's a James chapter 3, verse 1. I think you said John.
8: Excuse me.
3: Yeah, whenever a person, and you know, I read that verse yesterday, or I actually heard a pastor read it on radio, and I'm always convicted when I hear that verse because I do a lot of teaching, and you have a great responsibility. It's a privilege to be able to teach the Word of God. But James is saying, don't take that lightly because you are accountable. You know, whoever has more responsibility has more accountability. You've just got to be very careful. He's not saying nobody should be a teacher. He said, don't be anxious to say, oh, I want to be a teacher. You don't realize you're taking up a very weighty responsibility to be faithful in communicating the Word of God, because there can be more severe judgment if you are misteaching people.
4: I think it's also relating to the context here where James is talking to believers in the church. And he's saying, be careful, don't every believer in the church claim to be the teacher of the church. You can imagine if you have everyone claiming to be teachers in the church, there might be some confusion. So he says, be very careful if you want to take that responsibility. But in addition to the teaching that might occur in the church, where you have a teacher teaching a lesson or the Bible to believers, there is also a teaching that believers give to those who don't understand the Bible or who are new to the faith. And I think every Christian is given the commission by Christ to go make disciples. So there is also some teaching involved in making a disciple. You want to share your testimony, your own experience. But James, I think, is specifically talking about teachers in the church teaching the believers. And he's saying, be careful of that, assuming that position and that responsibility.
3: Yeah, do it prayerfully and carefully, because there's accountability for doing that. Hey, thank you, Jerry. Appreciate your question. Hope that helps a little bit. Who's next?
4: 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E. Frank, welcome to the program.
9: Yes, good evening, Pastor Doug and Pastor Ross. I called tonight because I have a question of biblical proportions. You know, the question is about Jesus Christ. When he was crucified on the cross, he spent 3 days and three nights in hell. I was informed many years ago by a friend of the high-ranking Islamic imam that Jesus Christ never understood what Satan was, so he had to die not in propitiation of our sins, but to explore the understanding of what the universe is. That's what I was informed by the third high-ranking imam of the Islamic faith. Now, Pastor Doug, I want to ask you this. Is it true that Jesus died for our sins and he spent 3 days and three nights in hell to do the propitiation? I'm sorry I have to use the word do, but to propitiate our sins at that time period in 33 A.D. I don't understand the concept of what the other faith that I mentioned is telling me, that Jesus Christ went to explore what the universe was about.
3: All right. Thank you, Frank. I'll do my best. First of all, you know, I wouldn't be coming at a question saying, well, what does the Muslim believe, or how does Islam feel about Jesus? Because, first of all, they don't believe in the divinity of Christ. They don't believe that Jesus really died on the cross. They don't think he was betrayed by Judas. So a lot of very clear statements in the New Testament the Muslims deny. They don't accept that. But as far as what does the Bible say, Jesus spent 3 days and three nights suffering for the sins of the world. Now, the penalty for sin is suffering and death, suffering according to what you deserve, and ultimately the wages of sin is death. Jesus began suffering for our sins. Now, in Matthew chapter 12, it says, as Jonah was 3 days and three nights in the heart of the whale, so the Son of Man would be 3 days and three nights at the heart of the earth. Jesus began suffering for our sins Thursday night when he was betrayed. The mob began to mock him, tie him up, spit on him, pull on his beard, all the way through the crucifixion, hanging on the cross. He then died Friday afternoon, rose Sunday morning. So that's Thursday night, Friday night, Saturday night. Rises Sunday morning. That's 3 days and three nights. He wasn't 3 days and three nights on the cross or in the tomb. He died Friday. I mean, everyone, you know, Bible's really clear that he died on the preparation day. And then he rose Sunday morning. That's just a little more than 24 hours. So the suffering of 3 days and three nights is when his suffering began Thursday night. Propitiation is a word that simply means a substitute. Christ took our place. He took the punishment that we deserve. We deserve punishment and death for our sins. Jesus took that for us.
4: Yeah, more specifically, relate to your question, I think you're referring to Frankie's, where it says, he shall not leave his soul in hell, but shall raise him up. I'm looking at Acts chapter 2, verse 31, where it talks about, it's actually quoting from the Old Testament, that his soul was not left in Hades or hell, nor did he

0: more caller. And who do we have, Pastor Doug?
1: Number seven, maybe?
0: We've got number seven. Robin is listening in Michigan. Robin, we have just a few minutes left.
2: Hey, Pastor Doug and Pastor Ross.
1: Hi.
2: It's good to be talking to you tonight.
1: And your question?
2: My question. Before that, I just wanted to give a quick greeting from Michigan, as well as a hello from a friend of mine, Pastor Chad Bernard, here in Michigan. I understand he worked for you.
1: Oh, great. Yes.
2: Okay. So my question is from Deuteronomy chapter 14, and it pertains to the strong drink referenced in verse 26. And my question is, I believe that God doesn't want us to consume alcoholic beverages. So taking that into consideration, how does this strong drink relate to tithing mentioned in the previous verses, and what is its purpose?
1: Yeah, well, the word strong drink, strong can mean, you know, we think a strong drink as alcoholic. Sometimes it uses that phrase to describe an alcoholic drink. Sometimes the word strong there can simply mean concentrated. The Jews had a very popular way, it was very common for them, to dehydrate their grape juice, and they would condense it, because it was a lot easier to transport liquid if it's condensed. That's why they've got concentrated orange juice, because when you ship orange juice, you know, water weighs, what, 8 pounds a gallon. It was so much lighter if they took about half the moisture out of it, then reconstituted it. And so they would take this concentrated grape juice that wasn't fermented. Sometimes it was even like a paste, full of sugar. They kept it from decomposing, and then they'd reconstitute it with water and drink it later. That was never as good as the fresh wine. That's why they said to Jesus in John chapter 2, you've saved the best for the last. Where'd you get fresh wine this time of year? So strong drink did not always mean alcoholic. Sometimes it simply meant their grape juice paste that they would then reconstitute.
2: Mm. All right.
1: Now, I've got a book on this. I can send you a free copy. It's called Alcohol and the Christian, and it's got the references. And just go to our resource line, and we'll be happy to send that to you.
0: The number to call for the resource line is 800-835-6747. And again, you can just ask for the book called Alcohol and the Christian. We'll be happy to send it to anyone who calls and asks.
1: Well, friends, we're going to probably not have time to take another question, but let me just mention something. You may have heard a commercial earlier in the program. Amazing Facts has a wonderful Bible called the Prophecy Study Bible, filled with resources and a lot of the answers you hear on this program. 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We appreciate it. God bless.
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4: Okay, friends, let's start with the basics. 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
1: You know, there's two kinds of people. Ones that find rules restrictive and they choose to ignore the signs and the rules that have been established. Then there's those that follow the rules to a T so much that they can't even enjoy life to its fullest. But, you know, I've learned to appreciate the rules a little more since I've become a parent. I just want to keep my kids safe and out of trouble. And one doesn't get more love than the other just because one chooses to follow the rules. And God is a lot like that. He just wants what's best for us. He has rules He wants us to follow. The problem is that we think that by following the rules, that we're gonna somehow get more love or acceptance. I identify with this verse I found in the Bible. It says, "No one can be declared righteous in his sight by observing the law. Rather, through the law, we become conscious of sin." So what that boils down to is, the rules are there to protect us, not condemn us. God just doesn't want us getting hurt. However, when we do mess up, because we will, God's right there to help us up and get us back on our feet again. So let this be your words of hope. You're free. God's rules aren't there to restrict you. God is for you. There's nothing you can possibly do to make God love you more. So get out and enjoy life fully, because He just wants to enjoy it with you.

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2: Matthew 10:32. Whosoever therefore shall confess me before men, him will I confess also before my Father which is in heaven.
3: Well, good morning. It's good to see so many familiar faces, as well as a lot of faces I'm not familiar with. For those of you who don't know me, I'm David D. Rose. Currently, I spend my time up with Weimar and Amazing Facts. I spend roughly half my time practicing medicine with the Weimar New Start program, and the other half time teaching at Weimar College. And somewhere in that mix, I also do some work with AFCO and Amazing Facts. So it's good to be here in Loma Linda among friends, and it's good to be able to study together from the Lord's Council. I invite you just to bow your heads with me as we seek Him in prayer. Father, we bow our heads right now, not because we haven't prayed enough. We can never really pray enough. You tell us to pray without ceasing. But it's not because we think you haven't heard us already, but it's because we want to acknowledge you. We realize that the only benefit that will come to us this morning is if you're the one who speaks. So please, may your voice be heard. Give not only my mind clarity, but each one here, so that Jesus will be glorified. We ask in His name. Amen. I don't know how it was that particular day. I don't know if it was a routine day or if it was an unusual day. I don't know how business was. If things were going great and he was just so engaged with what was happening, or if there was something captivating his mind. But I do know one thing, that his whole life changed when Jesus spoke those words. Yes, unanswered questions about the background, but no question about the result of Jesus' words recorded here in Luke chapter 5. Because Jesus comes to Matthew, to Levi, at the post of customs, and he speaks these words, "Follow me. Follow me." Two short words, and the scripture tells us that as Levi hears that call, he gets up, he leaves everything, and he follows Jesus. And the story doesn't stop there. So impressive is the call that Levi's whole life is changed, and everyone knows about it, because Levi makes sure that all his friends come to a party, expressing his appreciation for the one who saw in him potential that perhaps he himself doubted. You know, in the Bible, there are many examples of specific calls. We could spend a whole week together or months together looking at some of the many people who receive very definite, specific calls in the Bible. I've just put a few of their names up here before us. And your mind may go to some of these individuals who God spoke to in very clear ways, whether it was through an audible voice, whether it was through a vision, whether it was through Jesus inviting them when he was on this earth. When we think about some of these Bible examples, I wonder if some of us don't have our own unanswered questions. Have you ever wished that God would just give you a clearer call? I don't know what you're dealing with today. I mean, some of you, you may be on the verge of waiting to hear back from the match. And you were waiting that God would just maybe have made it perfectly clear already, but at least when that momentous day comes out, what is it, the 17th of March? Have I got that? To know really that it's the call of God and not just some mistake you made in filling out some list. Others of you are praying about your social situation. You might even be wondering about that person next to you. Is God really leading in that friendship or that relationship? or that Bible study that you're planning to lead out, and you're wanting some kind of definite call. I mean, isn't this part of our human predicament in the Christian life? We're often looking for more direction than it seems that God is giving us. I want to look with you at an amazing statement that builds on the experience of Levi. It's somewhat tangential to our direction as to where we're going, but it also gives you a preview of where we will go by God's grace in our time this morning. In Review and Herald, August 15th, 1899, we have this account, scriptural account, repeated, where Jesus gives this invitation to Levi, and then Levi gets up and follows him. But the words that follow, I think, are especially remarkable and relevant to us. Because it says, just such invitations must be given by Christ's ambassadors. General invitations are given, but not enough definite and personal invitations. If more personal calls were made, more decided movements would be made to follow Christ. Now, granted, this seems to be speaking about appeals to give our lives to Jesus. And what I'm putting this up for is just to bring our minds to one direction that we'll pick up in on this presentation. And that is simply this. You may be longing for God to give you more definite direction, but there's a flip side to the whole dialogue this morning. And that is, God is wanting you to give specific direction to individuals in your sphere of influence. Some of them, it is a call to follow Jesus. For some, it may be counsel that we wouldn't say is a call. We're not trying to say that we need to look to one another to be the spokespeople for God's voice. But at the same time, we are saying that God has a bigger plan and you are part of that plan. So while you're asking God to give you clearer direction, while you may be in somewhat of a state of turmoil this morning, don't fail to realize that there are ministry opportunities all around you. And whether it's not right here, in this very room, as you leave today, you're going out into a mission field. Are you not? We all have a personal call. Now this morning, many of you were wrestling with a text. And that text really gives us a personal call in the context of a corporate call. Let's look at it together again this morning. Okay. Oh, wow. They're saying I'm getting too enthusiastic. How about if I do something like this? Does that help us out? Maybe? Okay. In 1 Peter chapter 2, we read these words, "You're a chosen people, a royal priesthood, a holy nation, a people belonging to God, that you may declare the praises of Him who has called you out of darkness into His wonderful light. Once you were not a people, but now you are the people of God. Once you had not received mercy, but now you have received mercy." Is there a call in this general epistle of Peter? Is there a call implicit here? What kind of calls do you see in this verse? You're chosen, you're called, right? You're called as a people. You're called to be part of God's family. That's the first dimension that Peter is speaking about. So there is a call. It's a general call, but it's a specific call to each of us individually. In Galatians 4, the same apostle wrote these words that focus us on this general call that every one of us has been given and has received if we're believers. "But when the fullness of time was come, God sent forth His Son, made of a woman, made under the law, to redeem them that were under the law, that we might receive the adoption of sons." Or we'd say today, sons and daughters. "And because you are sons and daughters, God has sent forth the Spirit of His Son into your hearts, and we call Him Abba," or Daddy, or Father. We're a chosen nation. But we're more than that, according to Peter. We are a royal priesthood. And I would like to suggest to you that as I interface with people, whether it's at Weimar College, whether it's in presentations that I make, I am surprised to sense that in spite of this repeated call in the New Testament that we are called as priests, most of us haven't really struggled with what that call entails. I mean, think about it for a minute. Most of us struggle with direction in areas of our lives. And if God has called us to be something, don't you think that understanding what we were called to be might help make some of those other decisions a bit easier? Wouldn't it? Do you like the word priest? Some of you who know me realize I do a lot of work with Native Americans. I lived for many years in Oklahoma and still host a weekly health radio show targeting Native Americans. When some of my Native American friends hear of a priest, they think of someone like this. This is a Hopi priest. If you know my background, my first thoughts of a priest when I was growing up was someone who dressed like this. What comes to your mind when you hear the word priest? Is it something that brings up warm thoughts in your mind? Or are they distancing thoughts, like maybe some of these images that are projected here? I would like to suggest to you, though, that when you hear the term priest, you would be better off thinking about what you see in the mirror. Now, that may be somewhat unsettling, too. But really, in the biblical context, we are called as priests. And so when I look in the mirror, hopefully I'm starting to glimpse part of the call of God. Not that I feel capable of fulfilling that, because if we understand what the priesthood is all about, we shouldn't leave here today feeling proud of our call, but rather humbled of what God has called us to be. Look at how Peter put it a few verses earlier than the text that we looked at. You also, like living stones, are being built into a spiritual house to be a holy priesthood, offering spiritual sacrifices acceptable to God through Jesus Christ. I mean, think about some of the words here. You're called to be a holy priesthood. I mean, holiness actually is not a popular word in Christianity today. Do you realize that? Maybe I'm in the wrong circles. I don't know. But I don't find in Christian circles that holiness is something that is often dwelt upon. Acceptance, love, forgiveness, yes. And yes, God calls us to all those things. That's part of being a chosen nation. But there's another call, and that call is to be a holy priesthood. I would suggest to you that Seventh-day Adventists, early in their history, completely understood this emphasis. They understood this emphasis on being a holy priesthood, and we will attempt to flesh that out a little bit as we spend time together this morning, and those of you that can be with us this afternoon will again touch on this very important theme that I believe has profound implications for evangelism today. This whole concept actually was part of the foundational, transformational vision that God gave to the reformers. If you think about the Reformation, one of the themes of the Reformation was this concept of the priesthood of all believers. Why was it so important? Because what had happened in this hierarchical church of the Middle Ages, the people had been repressed. They did not see that they had a divine call to ministry. There was this ecclesiastical structure of the church. They were the only ones that they were told had access to God. And so the Reformation really was returning people to their heritage. It was this, as if you will, it was like a lost and found. There's probably one here in this building, right? It's reconnecting people with what is rightfully theirs. And so it reconnected the people of that time with the Bible. It reconnected people with their priestly calling. And this morning, as we look together, I want to say that if you are seeking direction in your life, part of where direction should start is with the question, who am I? Is there a big vision for what God has called me to be? And one dimension of that vision, yes, first, it's a child of God. It's son of the Father. It's daughter of the King. But it's also a royal priesthood. So you are a priest. And if every one of us is a priest, doesn't it really behoove us to know what being a priest involves? I mean, wouldn't that, if you're called to be something, if you're offered a job, wouldn't it be wise to look at a job description before taking the position? Now, sometimes in life, we may be asked to take jobs without a job description. Some of you have been in settings like that, haven't you? Some of you are married, and although you read a job description in the Bible, it wasn't quite tailored to the relationship that you're now in. It's amazing. You know, if God is leading in your relationships, He will actually do better than you could with choosing for yourself. I mean, after all, think about it for a minute. We only see from our present perspective. But if God is leading you long term, what is He thinking about? He's thinking about the big picture. He's thinking about your whole lifespan, your whole span of ministry. And so we should be loath to make choices on our own, independent of what God is leading in our lives. And by the way, right here in this very room, you have a powerful team. Are you aware of that? That worship is not just about coming to praise the Lord, coming to study together. That one of the most important things in worship, Paul reminds us in Hebrews chapter 10, is to come together to do what? Encourage one another. Amen. Encourage one another. And so you might say, well, you know, why did they get this DeRose guy here? I mean, he's just telling us a bunch of stuff we already know. Well, the worse you think the message is on any given morning, the more important it is that you're here. I mean, think about it. If someone didn't get anything from the message, what are they going to need? They're going to need you personally to be a blessing to them. I remember vividly, some years ago, I walked into a Seventh-day Adventist church. No one knew me there. And there were some very, I couldn't use the word warm greeters at the door. But they did smile, you know, they shook my hand, said happy I was here. And that was the last anyone said anything to me in that church. And it was actually many years ago, just for the record. If you're thinking about some particular church, even that church I'm sure has total different membership. And as I was about to leave that morning, I was sitting back somewhere in the congregation, and I looked and I saw someone else who appeared to be alone. And the thought came to me, listen, if I don't go down and greet that person, nobody probably will. So I walked down there and said hello to this person. And it struck me that perhaps that was one of the main reasons I was there. How many times have you heard someone say, well, I don't go to that church, there's nothing in it for me. Now, I understand. Believe me, there are some churches that I wouldn't spend too much time in either. But if you're not going to any church and you're saying, I get much more of a blessing by listening, you know, by watching on the internet whatever the speaker du jour is, okay? You're missing something. And we're in a world that's very media-driven. And the most important part of coming together is actually encouraging one another. In fact, if you look at the priesthood, I would suggest to you, was first and foremost relational. Relational. Let's, though, look at the full dimension. Well, I'm not going to claim to look at the full dimensions of the priesthood, but let's look at the job description of a priest. But in order to do that, I want to ask another question. You say that's not a very good way to answer a question, but I think you'll see that this may help us. What was the greatest purpose of the priesthood? See, we're trying to fathom what the priesthood is all about, so we're asking a question. What was the purpose of the priesthood? Biblically speaking, the priesthood had a very specific purpose, and it was to reveal Jesus. Right? Biblically, If we were to look at this, we can go to the book of Hebrews, and Hebrews spends great pains connecting the dots for us with what the priesthood was really all about. In Hebrews 9:11, it tells us Christ appeared as a high priest of the good things to come. And as we look at Jesus, we really see what it means to be a priest. Jesus, in one sense, was a go-between. He was an intermediary. He was bringing heaven down to earth, if you will. He was fully God. He was fully man. He was representing the Father's love, that invitation to a nation that they were a chosen people. The nation was the whole earth, not just the Jewish race. In Hebrews chapter 7, we read these words from the same inspired pen. Wherefore he is able to save them to the uttermost that come unto God by him, seeing he ever liveth to make intercession for them. Jesus is a relational God. He is interceding. He's intervening. He is working on behalf of people. And if you go back to the Old Testament sanctuary service, you see these roles played out. As you read through Leviticus, the priest is there. He's intervening. He's ministering to the sinner as they come to the sanctuary. In Hebrews 7, we read this. Jesus is the high priest we need. He's holy. He's faultless. He's innocent. He's not at all like us sinners. Jesus is honored above all beings in heaven, and he is better than any other high priest. Jesus doesn't need to offer sacrifices each day for his own sins and then for the sins of the people. He offered a sacrifice once for all when he gave himself. The law appoints priests who have weaknesses. But God's promise, which came later than the law, appoints his son, and he is the perfect high priest forever. The priesthood, according to the Bible, was pointing forward to Jesus. And yet, as we start to grasp this, I don't know how it is with you, but how long is Jesus' priestly ministry lasting? In the language of Hebrews, it's forever. Now, I don't know about you, but I'm living in part of forever right now. I mean, I know you're living in it too, but I don't know whether you fully fathom it. Some of you had a hard night last night. What even gets more perplexing as we speak about the role of priest is the Bible makes it clear we don't need any human intercessors. In Hebrews 4, it says, seeing then that we have a great high priest that has passed into the heavens, Jesus, the Son of God, let us hold fast our profession. For we have not an high priest which cannot be touched with the feeling of our infirmities, but was in all points tempted like as we are, yet without sin. Let us therefore come boldly where? Not to a fellow believer, but to the throne of grace. Come right to heaven, that we may obtain mercy and find grace to help in time of need. We're talking about a call today, and that call involves being called to the priesthood. But it's couched in the sense of wanting direction, wanting purpose, wanting meaning. And what I'd like to suggest to you this morning, first of all, is you don't need to go to anyone else for that meaning. You can go right to the throne of heaven. God is inviting you right today. I don't know what your week has been like. I don't know how you feel. I don't know what mistakes you've made. But Jesus is speaking to you and he's telling you, look, first of all, that throne of heaven is a throne of grace, where we can find mercy. If you're in need of mercy and grace, God has it for you today. But even if you recognize that and you still realize your weakness and your fallibility and your lack of insight, that throne is also a throne that offers us grace to help in time of need. Isn't it amazing that we can go right to the throne of the universe? You say, then what's going on here? I mean, think about it. What's going on? If we can go right to God and he's the only high priest we need, then why in the world would God call us to be priests? I mean, is that not confusing? I mean, at least on the surface, it should make us kind of struggle. What is God doing here? Doesn't he want us just to go right to him? How does this relate to my individual personal call? Well, Paul pulls the curtain back in 2 Corinthians 5. This is one of the passages that I think helps us to reconcile these themes that may seem somewhat irreconcilable. Because here Paul in 2 Corinthians 5 says that we, he's speaking of believers, we are ambassadors for Christ. He's, of course, speaking especially of him and his colleagues. As though God did beseech you by us. We pray you in Christ's stead, be ye reconciled to God. For he hath made him to be sin for us who knew no sin, that we might be made the righteousness of God in him. How is Paul seeing his role? He is seeing himself as an ambassador, one who's extending God's call to others. If you're to look in a contemporary dictionary, you'd read something like this for a definition of ambassador. A diplomatic official of the highest rank, especially a person sent by one sovereign or state to another as its resident representative. A verse later, Paul refers to himself and his fellow workers as workers together with him, with Jesus. Yes, Jesus is the only priest we need. However, Jesus calls every one of us as believers to be his ambassadors. You see, we're called as priests to represent Jesus and his healing ministry. Now, instead of this being a cause for us to be proud, what should this calling, what should this vision do to us? It should humble us. Because none of us on our own can live the Christ life, can we? Are you starting to sense here that God has a call for each of you individually? That call is a very special, it's a holy, it's a high calling. It's a calling that you are unable to fulfill, and it's a calling to represent Jesus. Now, why would God give us a call that we cannot fulfill? Because I'm excluding one portion that you know, and it's we cannot fulfill it on our own. If Jesus has called you to something, he is fully capable of accomplishing that in your life. And I want to just pause here because this priestly call to holiness was actually foundational in the Seventh-day Adventist Church's understanding of our call to health ministry. Normally when I give a presentation on this subject, I'm speaking to people who are not health professionals because that's what the majority of our churches are made up of, unlike congregations here in Loma Linda. And for those individuals, they really need to grasp a concept, and that is, I don't know that we'll look at it in that much detail this morning, but that the priesthood always included healing ministry, as well as teaching and preaching. Are you aware of that? In fact, many of you have studied Jesus' calls to ministry, and we may touch on these shortly. But every call, every general call that Jesus made, he included in that call teaching, preaching, and healing. Why I tell you that is because right now you may be dealing with something different. You're looking for direction, or you're very clear on your direction, some of you. You know you're where God has called you. You know what God is calling you to do. But in the midst of your individual call, I'm trying to help us see something, that part of what we're called to do is to be callers. Do you see that? Now, for those of us trained in the health profession, we learn to be called, don't we? At least in the medical field, we do. We're diagnosing people, and then we're calling them to make changes. Maybe those changes might be things that they don't have all that much involvement in. It may be a call to have surgery. Person doesn't have much role in the actual surgical process other than consenting to the procedure, right? There aren't too many people that assist on their own surgery, although I've heard it being done before by other physicians. Don't worry, I'm not necessarily recommending that practice. But so, we are callers. But yet, how does that relate to other dimensions of the priesthood? I'd like to suggest to you what we're really talking about this morning is evangelism. That every one of us is called to be in evangelism as a priest evangelist. But I want you to notice something about this passage. We are talking about your personal call, as we've been mentioning. But we're also talking about something that corporately we need to deepen our understanding of. Look at this statement, and I've taken it a bit out of context. You know, today we have the ability, as you sit in the congregation, some of you, just to pull up the full context. You're welcome to do that. But some amazing words from the Great Controversy. And I'd like to ask you if at all this might apply to our understanding our calling as priests. The subject of the sanctuary and the investigative judgment should be clearly understood by the people of God. All need a knowledge for themselves of the position and work of their great high priest. So what is this focusing us on? Focusing us on Jesus and his priestly work. Now listen to what comes next. Otherwise, it will be impossible for them to exercise the faith which is essential at this time, or to occupy the position which God designs them to.

so every single one of us here has that triple call. Now, as health professionals, you often find yourself in circles where you feel like you are the health expert. Now, maybe not here at Loma Linda, but if you leave Loma Linda, you're going to be likely, many of you, in small churches, and you may be one of a very few health professionals in that church. In most churches I've been in, health professionals do not see their important calling to be facilitators of health ministry in the church. I've also pastored. And as a pastor sitting in ministerial meetings, I can tell you what I've heard about health ministry in the Adventist Church. Maybe you've heard it in your own church. Many of my pastoral colleagues have told me, we don't want to have health in our church because it is divisive. Have you heard that before? Yes, this is a common view in the field. Maybe foreign to some of you. Very common view. I've had number of pastors have told me this. Why is that? It's because I believe the Seventh-day Adventist health workers have missed their entire calling. Your calling is not just to teach your patients. God is equipping you to be a vehicle for change in your local church. Now, the problem with education is simply this. Most of us, the more educated we get, and this is actually somewhat good, the more educated we get, the less we realize we know. Now, if you're not there, you should be praying that that is your experience. And the less you realize you know, the less you feel equipped to teach other people. One of the people that I know who was the most educated, one of the most educated people I knew in a certain discipline, had a PhD in it, for many years would not share in a church any of their knowledge because they were so aware of all that they didn't know. What I'm trying to tell you, if you haven't seen it already, what is happening in the Seventh-day Adventist Church in many local congregations. Now, my roots are in the Midwest, and I was pastoring in the Northeast. These are not places where the church is particularly strong. There's lots of small congregations. The health ministry often becomes the domain of unbalanced individuals. And they fill a void because they're sensing what we're talking about this morning. They're sensing that we as believers have a call that includes health ministry. And if you didn't catch it in some of the scriptures we looked at, I could have taken more time. I could have looked at every single call of Jesus. When he calls the 12, when he commissions them, when he commissions the 70. In the Great Commission, every one of those commissions, healing is included. Now some of you are scratching your heads because I mentioned the Great Commission and you think of Matthew 28. But you just need to compare it with Mark 16. And in Mark 16, it's the same call. The context is Jesus is leaving this earth and he's entrusting the priestly work to his followers and healing is included. So now let's pick back up the train of my thought. So you've got local church members who are reading the Bible. They're reading the counsel that God has given to the Seventh-day Adventist Church. And they're saying, we have a call to be involved in health and nothing is happening in our church. There may be physicians there. There may be nurses there. They may not be. And so the void gets filled by people that often have no balance when it comes to health. And all kinds of crazy things happen. What I'm just trying to help you see is if God has given you any kind of training in health ministry, and you're training, just by the way, even if you don't have a health degree, if you're living in Loma Linda, you probably have a lot more health training than most of the people in the church. And so God has given you an ability, he's given you a call to be a caller. This afternoon, we're going to spend some time looking at this call to health ministry and how vital it is in the end time message. We're going to start by looking at the life of Daniel. And if you don't already realize it, Daniel was a priest. He wasn't a Levitical priest ministering in the sanctuary. But if you look at Daniel's life, he fulfilled a priestly ministry that has special relevance for the end times. This imagery of being called as priests permeates the book of Revelation. From the beginning to the end is this call to priestly ministry. The end time books of the Bible focuses on priestly ministry. Let me make a last point as we're winding up here, and then some final applications. As we speak about the priestly ministry,

that includes health ministry, I would suggest to you that Adventists, although they may be moving forward in some directions, we're moving backwards in others. Multiple times we were reminded not to forget where the Lord had led us from, that our great danger was forgetting where we've come from. Many of us, when we speak about special health direction for the Adventist Church, we think of June 6th, 1863, when this great health reform vision was given to God's people in that era. But we don't realize oftentimes that there were other health messages that preceded that. Are you aware that before there was any discussion about the benefits of getting dead animals off our plates, we were being called to avoid things like tobacco, alcohol, and caffeine? It's very interesting where we find ourselves in our world today. You know, most good scientists will tell you the less dead animals you eat, the better off you are. At the same time, they're having their caffeinated beverages and alcoholic drinks. Oh, just a little for their heart. If you haven't already looked at the data, just since I've mentioned it, look at the Oxford Vegetarian Study. It's not a study of Adventists. Absolutely no benefits from moderate alcohol consumption in individuals that are eating lots of plant products. But here's my point. Why did God give those other messages first? You know, if someone uses some beef broth in your dish and you don't know it, it's probably not going to impair your spiritual faculties immediately. I'm not saying it's not an important issue. Don't misunderstand my point. But if you're using some of these other drugs, they will affect you spiritually. And I will include caffeine in that list. I'm telling you that because when the Seventh-day Adventist Church realized that call to be a holy people, they realized it had far-reaching implications on their health behavior. It's not just about you. God is calling you, but He has called you to be callers. And we first call people by our example. This morning as we finish up, I just want to invite you to pray with me, because anytime we talk about a call, I know the Holy Spirit is making calls. So let's pray with that in mind. Father in heaven, we've talked about a lot this morning that may seem so foundational. I know from having sit in seats on this Loma Linda campus many times, it's easy to feel like, boy, if we haven't had the cutting edge, latest information, we wasted our time. But Father, sometimes you remind us of fundamental things because we still haven't grasped the depth of the simplicity of the things you are offering to us. Father, we've been talking this morning about a call. Every one of us is called, and I pray in the silence of these final moments that you'd help each one here sense that they have an individual calling. No matter what perplexities are in their lives, that you're calling them individually to be a holy person, a godly man, a godly woman. If there are things in my life, things in our lives, things in us individually that we need to address, please help us to see those things that are getting in the way of a full consecration, of a full communion with you. Because you're wanting to use us to be the vehicles of change, not just here at Loma Linda, but globally. Father, help us to sense that call to be your ambassadors, to represent you, a call we cannot fulfill on our own, but we thank God that you don't give us that call without us having the assurance that you are fully able to equip us to do that. So where you're working on our hearts, Father, we want to be surrendered. We pray that you would work on us. Help us to sense this is a victorious message because of what you want to do through us. And we praise you for it. In Jesus' name, amen.

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The Great Hope also tells you what will happen next. 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That's 515-442-5764 to request your free copy of The Great Hope.

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2: Well, you've already done the Happy Sabbath routine, so that just shoots my first line. How about God be praised, GYC? God be praised for that music we just heard. That was absolutely heavenly, guys. Bless you. Thank you for doing it. Come to Andrews University anytime. We would be swept up as we were just now to the throne room of heaven. Well, it is such an honor and a privilege to be here at GYC. I'm going to tell you, this is my first time at a GYC. And I'm just wondering, I'll bet you there are a few others who are here for the first time. Be proud that you finally came to GYC and put your hand up with me, huh? Look at that. Whoa, that's a lot of first-timers. Welcome to you as well. Thank you, Justin McNeilis, for your invitation, Sean Reed, and the leadership team here at GYC. It's a treat to be here. And I'll tell you why I'm really stoked about this kind of a convocation. I believe that communities that have been built like this of the young are a direct fulfillment of divine prophecy. No, I have found a prophecy in Scripture. I'm going to share it with you right now. This is not the teaching. Don't start that clock yet. This is before we get to the teaching. I want you to open up your Bible right now. I'm going to show you a divine word. This is clearly a messianic prophecy. You're going to recognize it instantly when you read the words. May I show you what is in the heart of this Messiah coming prophecy? This would be Psalm 110. All right, so open up your Bible to Psalm 110, the most quoted psalm in the New Testament in connection with the Lord Jesus Christ, the Messiah Himself. So we know that Psalm 110 is a messianic psalm. Now I'm going to be reading here in the New King James Version. Whatever translation you have is fine with me. I've got the New King James. And by the way, I just need to tell you this. This is also the Andrews Study Bible. You probably haven't heard about it yet. And I don't know why Justin McNeilis left the ad out of the program brochure when he's bringing down the pastor from Andrews University. So let me just say a word. Let me just say a word about Andrews Study Bible. You got to have it. You just have to have it. This is not just the New King James. This is not just any study Bible. This is the only official study Bible of the Seventh-day Adventist Church with the scholars of our community of faith weighing in. And beneath the line, here's the line for Psalm 110, beneath the line, the small print has been composed by, as it turns out, men and women who are friends of mine. Most of them are at Andrews University. The portions of Scripture that present a conundrum to your contagious witness are beautifully dealt with here. You'll find the missing pieces. Good for you. You will find the connecting links. So, I hope before you leave, do they have exhibits here where they put up these booths? I've not been to the exhibit. Do they have them? All right. I'll just predict that there is a booth that has the Andrews Study Bible in it. If you can find that booth tonight after sundown, I'm not talking about buying books on the Sabbath, but after sundown, if you'll find that booth, you will find the Andrews Study Bible waiting for you. And by the way, if you're going to get one, get the nice premium fine leather. You will never regret the extra dollar or two that the Holy Spirit will bring back to you as you invest in this study tool. All right? So, with that little commercial out of the way, Psalm 110, let's go. Clearly, this is messianic because look at verse 1. The Lord said to my Lord, oh, I've read that many times in the New Testament. You absolutely have. Because this is God speaking to the Messiah. The Lord said to my Lord, writes David, sit at my right hand till I make your enemies your footstool. That text appears all through the New Testament. Drop down to verse 4. And the Lord has sworn and will not relent. You, Messiah, are a priest forever according to the order of what? According to the order of Melchizedek. So we know this is about the Messiah. Now, but watch this. It's verse 3 right in the middle. This is why I am so excited about the raising up of an organization like this one. Look at verse 3. Speaking of the Messiah, your people, O Messiah, shall be volunteers in the day of your power. That can also be translated, by the way, as the NIV does, in the day of your battle. Now, I'm going to tell you that this is one of the most difficult Hebrew passages to translate in the Old Testament. This is a tough one. Your people will be volunteers in the day of your power or battle. In the beauties of holiness from the womb of the morning, you have the dew of your youth. Now, a little more fresher translations render it. Here's one. Your troops will be willing on your day of battle, arrayed in holy splendor. The young will come to you, O Messiah, like dew from the morning's womb. In other words, Messiah, after you sit on the throne beside me, before the end game is finished, the final battle, your doors to your army will open and the young will come to you. Arrayed in holy splendor, they will come to you. They will compose your end-time army. Ladies and gentlemen of GYC, that means that any movement of the young at the end of time, the young passionate for the Messiah and the soon coming of our Lord Jesus Christ, any movement of the young for Christ at the end of time is a direct fulfillment of Psalm 110 and this messianic prophecy. Now listen, for years as a kid growing up in the church, I'm a fifth generation Adventist and a fourth generation preacher, so I've hung around this church all my life, and I used to hear that quotation from the little book, Education, Ellen White. What's that page number? I've got it scribbled here, 271. Do you remember that quotation? With such an army as our youth rightly trained might furnish, how soon the message of a crucified, risen, and soon coming Savior might go to the earth. How soon the end of suffering and sin. We've had that quotation for a century and a half. But now right here in the heart of the Psalms is a messianic prediction that at the end of time, Jesus' army will be composed of the young. Dominantly the young. Which is why I'm so proud of you. You know what? This is the holiday. You could have been anywhere in the United States or anywhere in the world but here, but you gave up holiday time to come to this place with like-minded, passionate hearts to focus on the Lord Jesus Christ and the outpouring of the Holy Spirit. And I say, good on you. In fact, I tweeted. What's so funny about tweeting? My friend Roy Gain, who is here, by the way, he's one of our professors, did some of the notes in that Bible. Roy Gain, because I just got into Twitter over the Thanksgiving break, and so I announced to my congregation the next Sabbath that you can now find me at Dwight K. Nelson, and you can track along in the journey. And Roy came up to me and he said, Dwight, I'm glad to hear that you're into Twitter now, so I suppose you really love the song In the Tweet By and By, which I thought was really a misapplication of that great hymn. But I tweeted Thursday night. It really does sound weird, doesn't it? And I have a direct quote. I scribbled it down here. I sent it to those that are tracking that particular Twitter account. This is the quote. My take on the GYC thus far, 5,000 young adults eager to seek the outpouring of the Holy Spirit, undeniable passion for Christ. Thank God for them. The bad thing about Twitter is you have to do it in 140 characters or less. It was not invented for preachers, trust me. But that's the word I sent out. So it is an honor to be here, an honor to meet with you, fellowship with you, worship with you, and thank God for these young preachers that we've been having. Man, this has been good. And I've been coming. Early in the morning, I'm here. Late at night, I'm here. And I'm getting blessed every single time. And I'm thinking, God, you are raising up preachers right and left among the young for the Messiah's strategic endgame. Hallelujah. So I want to pray with you to set us up for this teaching. And oh, I'm praying that God will open our eyes, help our hearts to hear what is tucked away in this scripture. So let's pray. Dear God, with an army like this, how soon the end of suffering and sin. Thank you, Father, for these young adults who've come from all over the globe to share this weekend in Houston. We will never be the same again for having been here. And we praise you. You know what our theme is, God, fill me, our earnest plea. And we're going to keep praying that prayer until Jesus comes. As we move now into the acts of the Holy Spirit, open our ears to hear Him speaking through the book He inspired. In Christ's name we pray. Amen. I'm going to go back to the book of Acts. We've been going to the book of Acts again and again and again. There's one story, fortunately, nobody has dealt with yet. Whew. So I get to go to Acts chapter 10. Go to Acts chapter 10. And by the way, that really is the name of the Holy Spirit. It says at the top of the Old King James, Acts of the Apostles. No, really, the title of the book should be The Acts of the Holy Spirit. It is a chronicle of the movement of the third person of the Godhead. In fact, Pentecost, scholars suggest you could call Pentecost the Bethlehem of the Spirit. That's when the Spirit incarnates Himself in a dramatic way into the human race. Of course, He was operative in the Old Testament. That's not the point. And by the way, did you love that Acts story that came from on the streets yesterday? That bus driver running up and saying, "What must I do to be saved?" That's straight out of Acts. So we're getting Acts in the on the waning moments of 2011. The new year begins tonight. One last time in Acts before the new year. Acts chapter 10. You've already found it. I was listening to Sabbath School, you know, with Sean and his friends up front here. Talking about prayer. You are now going to be immersed into a prayer-saturated narrative. I mean, you don't have to embellish this one. We don't have to move into fancy flight of English on this one. This is just straight stuff. And the Spirit's ready to apply it to our hearts. So let's go. Acts chapter 10, verse 1. You remember the story? There was a certain man in Caesarea called Cornelius, a centurion of what was called the Italian regiment. All right? He had a battalion of 100. Generally, actually, it was 80. Under him as a centurion. He was a devout man, verse 2, and one who feared God with all his household, who gave alms generously to the people, and prayed to God always. I love the way my friend Mark Finley put it last night when we Skyped him in, and that was sure great to have him here. And Mark was saying, hey guys, don't forget, all over this planet, there are men, women, young adults, teenagers, and children who are hungering to somehow connect with the living God. They have no idea how to make that connection, but they long for that connection. I was flying down here from Cleveland, South Bend, Cleveland, Houston. And I'm sitting on the plane, as it turns out, by a farmer who owns the largest farm in Indiana. The largest farm. So we get to talking, and he actually said, I need to just tell you that, you know, your church is telecast there from Andrews University. I watch it every night. I said, every Sunday night. I said, Sunday night? That's at midnight. We telecast at midnight Sunday night. Why don't you watch it Sunday noon? Because he says, I'm active in my Lutheran church. That's why. But I stay up till midnight to watch. I had a book with me by N.T. Wright, a New Testament scholar, and the title of the book is Justification. I brought it down to read. And he says, by the way, justification, that's a word we know as Lutherans. And we fell into conversation the whole way. Getting off the plane, I said, listen, how's your wife doing? And tears, she died just 3 weeks ago. As soon as we got off that plane, we could pull into a corner in the waiting lounge. I said, I want to pray with you. Got his name, his address. I'm going to be in touch with him. There are God-fearers all over this planet today. God will find them, and He'll lead you to them. I believe that was Mark's point last night. So there is this Cornelius, who is, by the way, praying to God always. I told you this is a prayer-saturated narrative. And about the ninth hour of the day, that would be 3 o'clock in the afternoon, he saw clearly in a vision an angel of God. Shoom! While he's in prayer, there is this being standing there. An angel of God coming in and saying to him, Cornelius. And when he observed him, he was afraid. Wouldn't you be when you were in prayer? And all of a sudden, materializes your guardian angel. And he was afraid and he said, what is it, Lord? So he, the angel, said to Cornelius, your prayers and your alms have come up for a memorial before God. Now send men to Joppa and send for Simon, whose surname is Peter. He is lodging with Simon, a tanner, and you'll find the house by the sea. Isn't it great to know that God not only knows your name, He knows your address of the house, He knows your email address, and He can send you anywhere on this planet He needs to, or send anybody on this planet to you to find you. Wow. He says, by the way, there are two Simons there. Don't get them mixed up. One's the tanner, the other one that goes by Peter. That's the one I'm sending you to. So, Cornelius, when the angel spoke to him, verse 7, and departed, Cornelius called two of his household servants, and a devout soldier from among those who waited on him continually. We're not talking about a low ladder socioeconomic personage. We're talking about somebody up the ladder who has multiple people who wait on him continually. He's well to do. And God is going to send a peasant, fisherman, to be the key. Don't you ever be intimidated by socioeconomic class that's higher than yours. Don't you ever suck it in and say, I'm not going. Oh, that house is way too big. I won't go there. You never have to be afraid. Because the God who has your name and address will take care of the connection with the upper echelons of society. So he calls them, says, hey, verse 8, he explained to them all these things. And then he sent them to Joppa, about 40 miles away, about a day and a half journey. The next day, okay, here's verse 9. The next day, as they went on their journey and drew near the city, oh, here he comes now, Peter went up on the household to pray. I told you it's prayer saturated. He went up onto the household to pray about the sixth hour. That would be noon. You know what? Do you get hungry around the same time every day? It just the juices begin flowing, and you just, you know, when I come home and Karen is there, she's off from work, she's a nurse, and so she's scurrying around supper. Man, I just keep wanting to hang around the kitchen, don't you? Just a little snack. Oh, get one more time, and you don't get supper. All right. Obviously, Peter, who is hungry, has been hanging around the kitchen. Say, go to the roof. We'll call you when we're ready. So Peter goes to the roof. And then being very hungry and wanting to eat. But up on the rooftop, while they were making ready, lunch is being cooked below, he fell into a trance, and he saw heaven open, and an object like a great sheet bound at the four corners. Oh, how many times have we read this? Bound in the four corners, this sheet descending to him, let down to earth, and verse 12, in it were all kinds of four-footed animals of the earth, wild beasts, creeping things, and birds of the air. Yuck! And a voice cries out in that trance, rise, Peter, kill and eat. Peter said, not so, Lord. I have never eaten anything common or unclean. And the voice spoke to him and said the second time, what God has cleansed, you must not call common. And, according to verse 16, this was done three times, and the object, gone, disappears, and he comes out of this trance. Where am I? Oh, what was that about? Verse 17, now while Peter wondered within himself what this vision which he had seen meant, he's brooding over this saying, what was that? Mercy. Behold, at that same split second, the men who had been sent from Cornelius had made inquiry
3: for Simon's house, and it stood before the gate. Yo, is this the house of the Simon beside the sea? We see you're beside the sea. Are you the Simon? Yes. Do you have somebody staying with you named Simon as well? Yes, we do. Can we come in? And they called out and asked whether Simon, whose surname was Peter, was lodging there. And while Peter was thinking now, look at this. He's thinking about the vision. The Spirit said to him, "Behold, three men are seeking you. Arise, therefore, go down and go with them, doubting nothing." Now you're going to get thrown by this, Peter. You're going to go down those stairs and you're going to say, this just does not seem to fit with my worldview. I need you to doubt nothing. It will challenge your presuppositions. It will cause you can you read my own handwriting here? It will cause you to reevaluate. It will cause you to reevaluate your traditions. It will lead you to break with history. I'm having a hard time reading my handwriting. It's because I was putting this sermon together late last night. I brought another sermon, also written for this moment. But somebody sent a message to me, and I need to just thank that person. I don't know who it is because the person was not identified to me. But somebody sent a message to me and said, "You won't preach on that subject," whatever that subject was. So I said, whoa. So I went back to my room and spent some time in prayer. And I'm saying, "God, please, what do I do? I wasn't going down that path anyway." And after a long time in prayer, late at night and early in the morning, I'm scribbling a few notes down. So pardon my penmanship at that hour of the day. So Peter, this is Spirit speaking to him. "Hey Peter, there are three men waiting for you. Arise therefore, go down and go with them, doubting nothing. I'm going to show you something, boy. It's going to blow you out of this water. It's another worldview, but you've got to see it. And heaven is ready for it now. Doubt nothing. Eyes open, ears listening. I'll be in touch. Adios." Spirit's gone. Now, verse 21, when Peter went down to the men who had been sent to him from Cornelius, and he said, "Yes, I am he whom you seek. For what reason have you come?" They said to him, verse 22, "Hey, Cornelius, the centurion, a just man, one who fears God and has a good reputation, by the way, among the nation of the Jews, was divinely instructed by a holy angel." Ellen White says that when we get to heaven, we're going to hear a voice, we're going to turn around, and that voice that we recognize will be the voice of our guardian angel. You have been hearing that guardian angel ever since you were knee-high to a grasshopper. That angel has been assigned to you 24/7 since you took that first gasp of air. And that angel has been speaking to you. But what is so neat about that line is that the divine instructions, the instructions from the throne room, come from the guardian angel. So be careful about saying no to what the voice inside of you is calling you to decide. That's God Himself through your angel. He was divinely instructed by a holy angel to summon you to His house and to hear words from you. Then Peter invited them. And by the way, this is huge. Peter invites them in to spend the night. Something already is beginning to happen. The worldview is beginning to crumble. He would never have had a bunch of pagan Romans come in and spend the night. "Listen, there's a Motel 6 down the road. I'll see you in the morning." He says, "Come in. Spend the night with us." And the following day, verse 24, they entered Caesarea. Now Cornelius, can you believe the faith of this pagan Roman believer? Now Cornelius was waiting for them. "I knew you would come. I have everybody here already." And he had called together his relatives and close friends. And as Peter was coming in, Cornelius met him at the door and fell down at his feet and started worshiping him. And Peter reaches, big fisherman, he's pulled in massive nets before. He reaches down and grabs that centurion by the collar and, "Yo, don't you do that. Stand up. I'm just a man like you. Now what's up? Why am I here?" Oh my. And as he talked, verse 27, with Cornelius, Peter goes into the living room, and he finds many of them already together. Then he says, well, I might as well begin my little speech now. And he says to them, hey, do you know how unlawful it is for a Jewish man to keep company with or go to one of another nation? Do you understand how countercultural, counter-societal this is for me to even be standing in your living room? Do you understand that? But God, I need you to catch this line, but God has shown me that I should not call any man common or unclean. Because the vision of Peter at lunchtime atop that roof was not about Peter's diet. It was about Peter's deportment. And we're going to change you, boy. We're going to change your worldview. That's what the whole dream was about. That's what that trance was. Three times. That's the trance. So Cornelius, why am I here? Cornelius says, I'll tell you. Verse 30. 4 days ago I was fasting. I told you this is saturated with prayer. I was fasting until this very hour. And at the ninth hour, 3 o'clock, 4 days ago, I prayed in my house. And behold, a man stood before me in bright clothing, and he said, Cornelius, your prayer has been heard, and your alms are remembered. Send to Joppa, call for Simon, and Simon. And so I sent immediately for you, verse 33. And by the way, Peter, you have done well to come. Sounds like a guy who's used to giving orders. You did very well. Glad you came. Now, therefore, we are all present before God to hear all the things commanded you by God. You're going to have to tell what God has commanded you. Oh, I tell you what, Charissa, that was powerful this morning. I've been blessed by all of them. But this morning, as she talked, you remember about digging the ditches. It doesn't make sense to do this. When you get the command from God, you're gonna have to eat the resistance. You're gonna have to do it anyway. If He's commanded you to say something, you're gonna have to say it, whether it's comfortable to say it or not. So thank you, Charissa. That really ministered to me this morning. Then Peter, verse 34, opened his mouth and he said, in truth, I perceive that God shows no partiality. Does the old King James say is no respecter of persons? Is that how it goes? Yeah, okay. I perceive that God shows no partiality, but in every nation, whoever fears Him and works righteousness is accepted by Him. God is looking for an excuse to save human beings. And when He finds a heart that beats for Him, a heart that longs for Him, boom, He moves in on that heart. They're all over this planet, ladies and gentlemen, all over this planet right now. But isn't that amazing? Remember, Peter is now post-Pentecost. He's post-Pentecost. You see, the Holy Spirit got poured out over here. The Holy Spirit got poured out, supercharged. We just read it a moment ago in our scripture reading. He got poured out into that upper room, filled with the Spirit of the living God. Tongues of fire. The Holy Spirit has gotten poured out. And apparently the lesson needs to get through to the Church of Christ in the book of Acts, that when the Holy Spirit gets poured out, the walls come down. The walls come down. And that's why Peter, by the way, is quoting Joel in that great Pentecostal sermon. And we've read it so many times from Joel that we read it a moment ago from Peter actually quoting Joel. Would you mind turning back to Acts chapter 2? Peter dips into the well of Old Testament, ancient prophecy. And he pulls out the prophecy of Joel 2, verses 28 and 29. Only under the inspiration of the Spirit, he actually changes the wording. Did you know that? He changes the wording. This is Acts chapter 2, and he says in verse 16 in his sermon, this is what was spoken by the prophet Joel. Now we're ready for verse 17. And it shall come to pass in the last days. Do you know that those words, in the last days, are not in the ancient prophet Joel? They're simply not there. Peter, under the inspiration of the Spirit, has inserted that line. And I am so glad he inserted it, because if he hadn't, we would think that the Joel 2 prophecy was only about the beginning of the infant Christian church. But because under the inspiration of the Spirit, he inserts the phrase, in the last days, we now know that it's going to happen all over again at the very end of time. Isn't that right? Boy, thank you, Peter, for being sensitive to the Spirit and inserting a phrase that's not there in the Old Testament. And it shall come to pass in the last days, says God, that I will pour out my Spirit on all flesh. Children of the Father, how much of the flesh of this earth will receive the Holy Spirit according to this prediction? How much? Now say it louder than that. Say it just a little louder, please. All flesh. I will pour out my Spirit on all flesh. And because we're not sure what he means by all flesh, God, through Joel and Peter now, will carefully delineate the categories of all flesh. So, I'll pour out my Spirit on all flesh. Number one, your sons and your daughters shall prophesy. That means that when I pour out my Spirit, I will pour out my Spirit on all genders. Now look, there are not a lot of genders. There are only two, but that's what he means. I will pour out my Spirit on all genders. That wall's gone. And by the way, he goes on, your young men shall see visions and your old men shall dream dreams. God says, by the way, all flesh means all ages, young, aged, or in between. Age. I am no respecter of age. That's why you're here today, by the way. I am no respecter of age. I don't have to wait until someone reaches a certain elderly age before she or he can be used. God says, I'll pour out my Spirit on all genders. I will pour out my Spirit on all ages. And watch this, one more category, verse 18. And I will pour out my Spirit on my men servants and on my maid servants. I will pour out my Spirit in those days, and they shall prophesy. All ages, all genders, all social classes. All social classes. No wall there. Man, God is serious about this all flesh business. And if he's serious about all flesh, I guess you and I, following the same Holy Spirit, would be moved in the same way. So, Peter has just taught this on the day of Pentecost. So, when he launches into his little homily, his little sermon here in Cornelius' living room, that's why Peter can say, verse 34, Peter opened his mouth, going back to the narrative, Peter opened his mouth and said, in truth I perceive that God shows no partiality, but in every nation whoever fears him and works righteousness is accepted by him. Oh, and Peter goes on, the word which God sent to the children of Israel, preaching peace through Jesus Christ, he is Lord, that word you've heard about. Peter said, hey, Cornelius, sir, did you hear about this Jesus of Nazareth? Oh, yes, you have heard, haven't you? Did you hear about this Jesus called the Christ, the Messiah, who went through the land preaching peace? That's a rather strange phrase, preaching peace. It's the only place in Acts where Jesus is described as moving through the land preaching peace. You know what? Paul comes along because Luke, who wrote Acts, was a traveling companion to Paul, and it could be on one of their trips. Luke said to Paul, "Listen, you ought to hear. I finally got a transcript of the."

is our peace, who has made both one and has broken down the middle wall of separation. You see, whenever you proclaim peace, the walls come down. So he has made both one and has broken down the middle wall of separation, having abolished in his flesh the enmity, that is the law, the commandments, and the ordinances, that would be the Old Testament law and its traditions, having abolished that, so, not the Decalogue, you understand, so having abolished that, he creates in himself one new humanity, one new man from the two, thus making peace. Now he's moving to his summation. And that he, Christ, might reconcile them both to God in one body through the cross. The cross is God's great plus sign. Whenever God jams the cross as a stake into the earth, that plus sign declares that what was once separated is now joined at Calvary. What was once in enmity and in alienation is now joined. God's great plus sign is Calvary. Brings the halves back together. So, that he might reconcile both to God in one body through the cross, thereby putting to death the enmity. Now here it comes. Here's a line that Peter used first. And he, Christ, came and preached peace, so that you who are afar off and to those who are near, for through him we both have access by one Spirit to the Father. Oh, fill me. Our earnest plea. I want to be filled with that Holy Spirit. That's been our theme all the hours we've been together. And what's the point? When the Spirit fills us, God's great plus sign pulls what has been disparate and alienated, pulls them together, and they become one. The walls, that's what Peter's saying to Cornelius, the walls came down at Calvary. All right, move to the wrap of this story. Back to Acts 10. So Peter's preaching away. And he declares in verse 36, you've heard about the word that God sent to the children of Israel, preaching peace through Jesus Christ. By the way, when Jesus, it just hit me early this morning, when Jesus died on the cross, he was fulfilling another messianic prophecy that goes like this, and the chastisement of our peace was upon him. The punishment of our peace, he took it so that we might have that peace. God's great plus side. Oh, Cornelius, you've heard the stories. You heard verse 38, how God anointed Jesus of Nazareth with the Holy Spirit and with power, and he went about doing good and healing all who were oppressed by the devil, for God was with him. Have you heard that story? And we, by the way, are witnesses of all the things he did, both in the land of the Jews and in Jerusalem, whom they killed, this Christ, by hanging on a tree. Became the curse of the covenant, Deuteronomy 27-30. He became the ideal Israelite who was cursed on behalf of the entire family of God. Hanging on a tree always speaks of that curse. He was cursed, Cornelius, so that we might be brought together. And verse 42, he commanded us to preach to the people and to testify that it is he who was ordained by God to be judge of the living and the dead. To him all the prophets witness that through his name, whoever believes in him will receive forgiveness, will receive remission of sins. And Peter takes a breath to go into his next point in his homily, when in that instant, all of heaven explodes. And what happens? Verse 44, and while Peter was still speaking these words, the Holy Spirit had said to him, hey, doubt nothing. You're going to see what you haven't seen before. While Peter was speaking these words, the Holy Spirit fell on those who heard the word, and those of the circumcision. Rather a strange phrase for Dr. Luke to insert right here, but that's what he's calling those who are advocating that little covenant seal remain in force. And those of the circumcision party who believed in Jesus were astonished, as many as had come with Peter, because the gift of the Holy Spirit had been poured out on the Gentiles also. For they heard them speak with tongues and magnify God. The wall just came down between Gentiles and Jews. Boom, it's gone. And they are filled with the same third person of the Godhead. Mercy. And Peter, dumbfounded, but the Spirit said, hey,

0: place and don't doubt anything. You're going to see what you've never seen before. And Peter answered, verse 47, can anyone forbid water that these should not be baptized who have received the Holy Spirit just as we have? If they've received the same Holy Spirit as we have, who is going to say, I move that we not baptize them? Peter says, can anybody forbid? And of course, it's a rhetorical question in verse 48. And he commanded them to be baptized in the name of the Lord. Under the water goes that pagan Roman believing centurion. He comes up, a son of God and a disciple of the Lord Jesus Christ. Hallelujah. Just like that, the wall went down. You know, maybe GYC, strategic as it is in the end game, is called to, in the same way as Peter, be instrumental in taking the walls down. Wouldn't that be something? Wow. You? God calling you like Peter? Oh, come on, guys. We've been praying it now since Wednesday night. Fill me, our earnest plea. Why pray the prayer if you don't know what will happen to you when you pray the prayer? What will happen to you is you suddenly are swept in when you're filled with the Spirit. You suddenly are swept in to the strategic plan of the soon coming Messiah, and you become, in the name of the peacemaker, you become a wall breaker. In the name of the peacemaker, you become a wall breaker. Don't let anybody tell you. You can't be like Peter. You're too young. You're not too young. God has positioned you right now for such a time as this. In the name of the peacemaker, you become a wall breaker. Now, I need to warn you. Because we're really big on the book of Acts at GYC. And I'm really glad we are. I need to warn you that if we stay faithful to what we're reading here, it may not go easy for you. Because the very next event when Peter gets back and reports what has happened, hallelujah, the wall between the Gentiles and the Jews has come down. Guess what? Verse 2, and when Peter came up to Jerusalem, those of the circumcision, those who are hanging on to that ancient tradition, and not seeing it released by Calvary, those of the circumcision. Oh, they were not very happy at all. And when Peter came up to Jerusalem, those of the circumcision contended with him, saying, yo, Pete, you went into uncircumcised men. Yes, you did, and you ate with them. And you are in a heap of trouble now. I'm telling you, in the name of the peacemaker, wall breakers can run into major opposition. But it happened to Peter. You're not alone. It's okay. And Peter says, hey, guys, please, time out. Let me just tell you what happened. You're not going to believe this. And he tells the whole story. He says, I had this little vision. I couldn't figure out what it meant. God came and said, don't you call anything common or unclean. And then these three guys show up at the door and they say, come to the centurion. So we go to the centurion and the house is packed with all his friends and neighbors and family. And while I'm telling you, while I was preaching about Jesus, the peacemaker, the place exploded and they started speaking in tongues. They are speaking in languages other than their own. They are filled with the Holy Spirit. What am I supposed to do? Why are you so hard on me? Verse 15, and as I began to speak, the Holy Spirit fell upon them. As upon us, by the way, in the upper room at Pentecost. Then I remembered the word of the Lord, how He said, John indeed baptized with water, but you shall be baptized with the Holy Spirit. I remember Jesus said, there's going to be a baptism of the Spirit associated with the baptism of water. And then Peter, this is the last line of Peter in the story. This is it. Verse 17. If therefore, God gave them the same gift as He gave us when we believed on the Lord Jesus Christ, who was I that I could withstand God? What could I do? The same gift I have, I saw it in them. The same gift you have, I saw it in them. What am I going to say? Oh, you, no, you can't. No. If therefore God gave to them the same gift He gave us when we believed on the Lord Jesus Christ, who was I that I could withstand God? I couldn't. I had to. My worldview collapsed when the wall came down and the Spirit was poured out. I had to do what I had to do. Guys, don't be so hard on me. And listen to this. Their response, verse 18, when they heard these things, they became silent. Well, what's there to say? Clearly, the Holy Spirit has gifted them the same way the Holy Spirit has gifted us. So what can I say? And then the silence breaks out in the doxology, and they glorified God, saying, then God has surely granted to the Gentiles repentance to life. The end. Now I got to read this to you from, this is from Acts of the Apostles. Right here, and I put these words, scribbled them at the top of my page. This is Acts of the Apostles, page 142. Listen to this. The exclusiveness, this is at the end of the story, the exclusiveness established by the custom of ages was abandoned, and the way was opened for the gospel to be proclaimed. The exclusiveness that by the custom of ages was abandoned, and the way was opened to proclaim the gospel. Because the wall came down. I didn't know what else to do. It just came down while I was there. So if we were in the Pioneer Memorial Church right now, I'd ask you to grab your smartphones, because I know that there are 7,000 smartphones right here. And we have it set up with a Google voicemail number that will flash on the screen in the middle of the sermon. I said, I want to hear from you right now. I need to hear from you right now. Dial that number on the screen and tell me what you believe are some of the walls that might be surrounding us that a generation like yours may be called by God to take down. And you go, ch-ch-ch-ch. I've never seen thumbs move as fast as yours. Boom. And then I got my iPad up here. No, I'm sorry, I have Karen's iPad. It doesn't belong to me. She reminds me of that. I have her iPad here, and boom, boom, boom, boom. I say, whoa, listen to this, and then I'll read it. So we don't have that. Let's just do it. What are some of the walls as you move out into the world? You leave this place and you go into the new year. What are some of the walls that God, surely the peacemaker, wants to take down? Call out some of those walls to me right now, and I'll repeat them if I can hear. Racial division. You go, girl. I want to hold up right here on racial division. You know what, ladies and gentlemen? You know what? The Seventh-day Adventist Church, we are having this revival and reformation appeal. And by the way, Ted Wilson is a personal friend of mine. We went to grade school together. We're having this appeal for revival and reformation. But listen to me carefully. As long as we are divided between blacks and whites in North America, this church will never be revived. You can read it on my lips right here. As long as we in North America are divided by the blacks and the whites, this church will never be revived. You can't revive a church that has a wall up. The wall has to come down, then the church is revived. So thank you for calling that out. I received that as from the Holy Spirit Himself, who said, Dwight, I'm going to give you the first one, and it'll be the racial wall. Good for you. And guess what? You're it. My generation, we haven't known what to do with the wall. So we'll have a white church on this side of Houston, and we'll have a Hispanic church over here, and we'll have a black church over here. We just haven't known what to do with the wall. But I am praying for a generation of people who don't know better to come along and say, you know what? There's not a black Ford Motor Company and a white Ford Motor Company. There's not a black IBM and a white IBM. Why should there be a black Seventh-day Adventist church and a white Seventh-day Adventist church in the same city? It's time for the walls to come down. The Holy Spirit will not revive a church that intentionally says, we can't deal with this. This is too big for us. Guess what? That's why you're here. God is raising up a generation that is saying, you know what? Time's up. Time's up. Where a new worldview is now taking place. When the Holy Spirit is poured out in the name of the peacemaker, you will become a wall breaker. Just like Peter. Just like Peter. Oh, you'll run into people and say, you can't do that, boy. You cannot do that. We've been doing this for years this way. You cannot do that, girl. It's okay. That's what they told Peter. You can't do that. He said, what else can I do? The Spirit's been poured out. The wall has to come down. So what are some other walls? Unforgiveness. Very good. Refusal to forgive. That is a wall between me and you until, even if I am the innocent party, Jesus says in Matthew chapter 18, if your brother has aught against you, that would be Matthew chapter 6 actually, if your brother has aught against you, you go to him. You're the innocent party. But that wall cannot stay up. Good for you. That wall cannot stay up. I heard somebody yell out from the back, reverence. Yep, you're right. Irreverence. Yeah. Gossip. What a wall. What a wall. I heard something. What was it? What was over here? Lack of love. The lack of love. Sabbath school lesson today talked about Acts chapter 2 and how when those 3,000 joined the church, God broke down the walls and this community became a passionate community of love. Did it have bumps along the way? Are you kidding? When you get to Acts chapter 6, the Greek Hellenized widows are saying, hey, it's no fair. You're giving to the Jewish widows more than you're giving to us. It's always messy when the community of faith is called to become a community of radical love. It's tough stuff. But you have to deal with it. And God, through the church, found a way to deal with those inequities. That's very good. Access. Now, what did you have? I heard access twice. What do you mean by access?
1: Access.
0: What access?
1: For the deaf.
0: Oh, deaf access. You go. Thank you. Absolutely.
1: And captioning.
0: And captioning. All right. They're listening to you. They're listening to you at 3 a.m. And captioning. But what, you know, she's making a point. She's making a point. The translator there is making a point. And that is, what's the point of saying the gospel goes to the whole world and the unhearing never get to read the gospel? A church cannot focus on just the hearing. And she's right on. Access by the unhearing, whose ears one day, Isaiah declares, will be unstopped. As they hear the glories of those celestial choirs.
1: Politics.
0: Music. Well, politics.
1: Terminally ill
0: patients. Hey, just use your smartphone instead. Forget this. I can't. Just send me a note. Send me a note. Ladies and gentlemen, you get the point. You get the point. When in the name of the peacemaker we move out into a fractured and walled world, we become wall breakers. The world falls in love with wall breakers. The world cannot tolerate another wall maker. If God ever says, Dwight, which would you rather be? Would you rather be a wall maker or a wall breaker? What would you answer Him? I'd rather be a wall breaker. There isn't enough time left to make sure the walls stay up. The time has come for the walls to come down. You are friends of the peacemaker, and He will make you a wall breaker. That's the truth of the book of Acts. That's the story of Cornelius in Acts chapter 10 and 11. I want to read one more quotation. Ellen White. Acts of the Apostles, pages 90 and 91. Only as they were united with Christ could the disciples hope to have the accompanying power of the Holy Spirit. In other words, read it. Only as they took the walls down could they be entrusted with the mighty end time outpouring and revival of the Holy Spirit. The walls have to come down for the church to be revived. That's the point. Only as they were united with Christ could the disciples hope to have the accompanying power of the Holy Spirit and the cooperation of angels of heaven. With the help of these divine agencies, when the walls are down, they would present before the world a united front and would be victorious in the conflict they were compelled to wage unceasingly against the powers of darkness. End quote. God wins when the walls come down. He wins every time. Who wants to keep the walls up? The enemy of darkness. Who wants to take the walls down? God's great plus sign at Calvary. When you follow the peacemaker, you must become a wall breaker. So here's the deal. I want to make an appeal right now. I need to know. No. God needs to know. If you're willing to put your life on the line for taking down the walls, when the Spirit is poured out, all genders are a part of that outpouring. When the Spirit is poured out, all ages are a part of that outpouring. When the Spirit is poured out, all social classes are a part of that outpouring. I need to know. God wants to know. And on His behalf, I ask you this. Are you willing to make yourself available to be, in the name of the peacemaker, a wall breaker in the church or outside the church? Are you willing? I'm going to invite you to come forward. Not yet. I want to invite you to come forward. But I cannot miss an opportunity to make one more appeal. I've been listening carefully to all the appeals, and this one, its time has come. Calvary is the great plus sign. I don't care what you've done. I don't care who you are. I don't care your record. I died as a plus sign so that you might know you are reconciled with God by the everlasting gospel. And I want to give an invitation right now. I haven't painted a picture of Calvary. We haven't lingered in Matthew 27 or Luke 23 or John 19. But we've been hearing Calvary all this week. So here's the deal. I want to give you an invitation now. This is not a call for general rededication. If you have never been baptized before, some wall has held you back. You have never been baptized before. I want to invite you right now to slip out of where you are seated and make your way here to the front. And then the others are going to come and surround you. But first, I need to make an appeal to you. If you have never been baptized before. Well, Dwight, actually, I was thinking about it once, but what happened? I don't know. And then this, and then we moved, and I'm in my mid-20s now, and it just doesn't seem like only children get baptized. Are you crazy? Young adults are ripe and prime for becoming radical disciples of the Lord Jesus Christ, of the peacemaker. You have come up with 100 reasons why you can't be baptized. I remember that story. God knows that chapter. I said this. I did that. Who cares now? At the foot of the cross, the plus sign means you come just as you are. And God will reunite you. He will reconcile you with Himself. And you will be joined with the peacemaker for the rest of your life. So I don't know in an audience like this how many there are here that right now the Holy Spirit is speaking to your heart. You know who you are. This is really not a difficult. Would this apply to me or not? You know who you are. if the Holy Spirit is speaking to your heart. And you say, "Why? Well, how would I know the Holy Spirit is speaking to my heart?" Because your heart is becoming agitated right now. Trust me, it's not the devil who's agitating your heart. It's the Holy Spirit is saying, "Hey, listen, do you think maybe today would be a good day, the last day of 2011? Nobody's going to be baptized today. Nobody's going to be baptized next week. But you will make the decision today. The last important, the most important decision of your life on the last day of 2011. If the Holy Spirit is speaking to your heart right now and you have not been baptized, you're not coming to me. You're not coming to the church. You are coming to the Lord Jesus Christ. If He's speaking to your heart right now, would you join these who have opened the door for you already? Just come. Oh, look, it's a long way, Dwight. I'm in the very back row. Who cares how far? Do you know how far it was up Golgotha? Do you know how lonely it was dragging that cross? Nobody said it would be convenient. But I'll tell you this, if your heart is being tapped right now by the Holy Spirit, you will never have a more opportune moment than right now. Right now, to come to the Lord Jesus Christ. I got some of the team coming here. And so, come on forward. Stand over there. God bless you. Ladies and gentlemen, this convention right now is a saving place. If nothing is happening to your heart right now, "Hey, Dwight, I've already been baptized. Big deal for me." Close your eyes and start praying. There may be somebody sitting directly 18 inches behind you right now, and the Spirit is saying, "Boy, this is your day. You didn't know this, but boy, girl, today I'm calling you. Behold, now is the acceptable time. Today is the day of salvation. I'm calling you now. It will never be easier than today, right now, to come to the Lord Jesus Christ. Come to Him just as you are. He won't leave you just as you are. You may come just as you are. He'll throw a robe around you that will take those filthy rags and obliterate them. You'll be covered in the purity of the Messiah Himself. He is God's great plus sign. He died to unite you with the Father of the universe." God bless you. Anybody else? I'm not going to go on and go on and go on. But if there's a heart here, and Dwight, right now I'm really wrestling, would you pray for me? Right now, my friend, if your heart is wrestling before God, it is the Holy Spirit Himself who is saying, "Come on, boy. Come on, girl." He said, "Dwight, I'm not a young adult. I just wandered in because I heard there's going to be this big GYC event. I'm an adult. I'm a middle-aged adult. I'm moving on in life." My friend, if your heart is being touched by the Holy Spirit just now, it's not the age that's the issue. It's the need that is critical. And if Jesus is tugging at your heart, and you're sensing Him calling you to make a decision, you're standing in the back. Come on up. It will never be easier than today. Do you know what Jesus said? "He who confesses me before others, I will gladly confess before the Father. She who confesses me before others, I will gladly confess before the Father." Confess Jesus. Come as you are. There'll be a pastor where you go home. I don't know where your home is. There'll be somebody. We'll get in touch with somebody. Somebody will help you. And when you feel you're ready, you can make that, you can set that circled Sabbath in 2012 as your baptism day. Nobody's rushing you. Nobody's saying, "Forget studying the Bible." No, come on. Today's the day to make the decision. The Ethiopian eunuch in Acts and Philip are roaring down the road in that chariot. And finally the Ethiopian says, "You've talked to me enough about Jesus. Is there anything to prevent me from being baptized?" Just like that, the decision is made. You don't need a choir singing. You don't need anything but the Holy Spirit appealing to your heart and saying, "Come to me. You're weary. You're heavy laden. Your guilt has been a ball and chain all these years. I set you free when you step to me. I set you free. I'm the peacemaker. I'll take that ball and chain and I'll resurrect your life into a brand new story. My radical young friend. Anybody else? God bless you. God bless all of you who've come. I'm so proud of you. Heaven rejoices. Jesus tells in Luke 15, He says, when one sinner comes, repents and comes, Jesus said, all the choir starts singing. Heaven is really singing now. Because you came. Heaven knew that this was your day. Jesus knew. He made sure you were here. And now you've come to Him. And I'm so proud of you. All right. Now the appeal is going to continue, but I need to make another appeal. And that's this. If you are a young adult and you would like to offer your life to the peacemaker to become a wall breaker inside the church and outside the church, I'm going to ask you to stand to your feet. And come and surround these. And those of you who come forward, if you just take about 3 steps forward, come and surround these who have preceded you to the altar. And we're going to have a season of prayer. Yeah, if you see a friend of yours who's come forward, some of you are putting your arms around, good for you. Come forward. I'm willing, Lord Jesus. I'm willing as a radical and loyal follower of the peacemaker. I am willing, Lord Jesus, to become a wall breaker. I come just as I am. But Jesus, You have my life in 2012 and beyond. Until You come, Jesus, use me in the church. Use me outside of the church to break down the walls that the Prince of Peace might rule through me. And if they're filling up the aisle beside you, that's okay. You just stand where you are. God bless you. With such an army as our young, rightly trained might furnish, how soon the message of a crucified, risen, and soon coming Savior might go to the world. It's a messianic prophecy in Psalm 110, and that's why you're here. God prophesied and predicted you would come. You're in the army, the Messiah's army. Never apologize. Never look back. Stay bold and faithful till Jesus comes. There's a world that He will send to you and send you to grow His kingdom before that day. I was going to suggest that we kneel, but it's a little tight. And so I'm going to invite you to pray. Bow your head with me, please. Oh, Jesus. The last few moments are ticking off that time clock. But we cannot hasten from this collective commitment. Holy Christ. These are Yours. This is Your fruit. This is Your work. Jesus, seal every decision right now. Seal that decision for the rest of His life. Seal that decision for the rest of her journey. Seal it. No turning back. No turning back. And Holy Father, these who have come forward, who heard You saying, son, daughter, come on. Your last decision of 2011, let it be Your decision to join me forever and ever. Amen. And they came, Father. I'm so proud of them. I am so happy for You. They came. Oh, keep the flame that You've ignited flickering. They're going to get on a plane or get in a car or a bus tomorrow. and they have to go back. We all do. But God, Philippians 1:6, my God who has begun a good work in you will bring it to completion by the day of Christ Jesus. Complete what you've started today. Get them in touch. These who've come forward for baptism, get them in touch quickly with a spiritual mentor who can prepare them. Bless our GYC leadership. They've got some work to do now to contact the home addresses, the hometowns of these who've come forward. The conference, the pastor, whoever. God, don't let a decision made today somehow fall through the cracks. Keep fanning the flame. Tomorrow morning early when they wake up, and on Monday morning and early, and on Tuesday every day, may their first prayer be, fill me, my earnest plea, fill me with the fullness of the peacemaker, fill me with the fullness of the Spirit of Jesus. Thank you, dear God. Seal these decisions. And then Father, I want to thank you for these who are crowding in around them, because we're all family. The walls have got to come down, God. We still have some walls up. It's going to take a new generation, a bolder generation, a more radical generation, a more passionate generation to stand up and say, enough is enough. They have stepped forward to offer themselves, dear God. I don't know what it means for her. I don't know what you're going to ask him to do. I just know that when they saw Peter and John and their boldness, they took note that these men and women had been with Jesus. I just know that their being with the peacemaker will make them the boldest generation we have had. Dear God, we cannot go home until we are revived. We cannot be revived until the walls come down. And that's why they've come forward. Seal their decision. Champions like Peter and John and Mary and Joanna, champions of the peacemaker, make them wall breakers for your glory, for the revival of the church. Thank you, Father. Thank you for being here. Holy Spirit, have at it now. And keep us full. We humbly pray in Jesus' name. Amen.
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7: Hello, listening friends. Would you like to hear an amazing fact? Authorities in Sri Lanka say the world's largest star sapphire cluster has been found in the backyard by accident. A gem trader said the stone was found by workmen digging a well behind his home in the gem-rich Ratnapura area. The cluster weighs around 1,124 pounds, or 2.5 million carats, and it's been named the Serendipity Sapphire. Experts say the stone, which is pale blue in color, has an estimated value of up to $100 million on the international market. Mr. Gamaji, the owner of the stone, said the person who was digging the well alerted us about some rare stones. Later, we stumbled upon this huge specimen. He didn't want to give us his full name or location for obvious security reasons. Along with diamonds, rubies, and emeralds, sapphires are considered among the most valuable gems. The huge stone is believed to be the largest sapphire cluster in the world. You know, Pastor Ross, sapphires are mentioned more than any other precious gem in the Bible.
8: Yes, Pastor, I guess it's amazing when you think about it. I mean, you've got the Bible speaking of sapphires in the second book of the Bible, Exodus, and then you find the last book of the Bible, the book of Revelation, again mentions sapphire. And I understand that they one of four of the most precious stones on earth, but also four precious stones spoken of in the Bible.
7: That's right, yeah, and there it's mentioned several times, Ezekiel. In fact, well, let's give folks a few samples as Bible Answer Program. Let's use some Bible here. Exodus 24, verse 10. It says, when this is not long after the Ten Commandments were given, and the people drew near the mountain of God, and they saw the God of Israel, and there was under his feet, as it were, a paved work of sapphire stone, and it was like the very heavens in its clarity. You know, it's like sapphire is a blue, sparkling, kind of a heavenly color. And on the high priest, he used to wear an ephod, and on the ephod, or the breastplate, there were 12 stones, and every stone was different. And one of those stones is a sapphire, which is interesting because the Bible also tells us that Satan, before he was Satan, he was Lucifer, one of God's great angels, and it tells us that he had many of the same stones as the high priest, these beautiful gems that he wore, sapphire is mentioned. But then when you get to Revelation, and it talks about the foundation stones of the New Jerusalem, it says there are 12 foundations, and each foundation is a precious stone, and of course among them is a sapphire stone. And some people think, well, how can that be real? Gates of pearl, 12 glorious gem foundation stones. It is real. It's very real. And God has prepared a city. You know, those things don't wear away. The pyramids are still here today because they're made of mineral. God is going to make the New Jerusalem out of minerals that will last forever. And if anyone's wondering about that place called heaven, we've got a book that I think will encourage you. It's got a lot of scripture in it. Tell you not only that heaven is real, but how you can be there.
8: We have a book. It's called Heaven, Is It For Real? And this is a free offer. We'll be happy to send this to anyone who calls and asks. The number call is 800-835-6747. And you can just simply ask for the book. It's called Heaven, Is It For Real? We'll be happy to send that to anyone here in North America. If you're outside of North America, folks can just go to the Amazing Facts website, and you'll be able to read the book there online, Heaven, Is It For Real? You know, Pastor Doug, sometimes people, they read the Bible's description of heaven, and then they try and calculate what heaven would be like based on human terms or worldly terms, and it just seems so spectacular. It's beyond belief. But what we need to recognize is that, well, the Bible tells us that we can't even begin to imagine the things that God has prepared for those that love Him.
7: Absolutely.
8: All right. Well, before we get to the program this evening, as we always do, we like to start with prayer. So let's do that. Dear Father, we thank you once again for this opportunity to open up your word, the Bible, and study together. And Father, we ask your blessing upon this program. Be with the people who are listening wherever they are across this country and even in other places around the world. Father, we know the greatest and most important thing for us to do is to come to a saving knowledge of you through your word. So bless our time today. For we ask this in Jesus' name. Amen.
7: Amen.
8: Well, Pastor Doug, we do have phone lines that are open. And if you have a Bible-related question, the number to call is 800-463-7297. If you don't get in right away, just stay on hold, and one of our call screeners will be happy to take your call. We have our first caller for this evening. We have Sam, who's listening from Massachusetts. Sam, welcome to the program.
9: Hi, thank you for taking my call. I have a question about the four angels that's around the throne of God.
7: Mm-hmm.
9: First of all, I wondered if Lucifer used to be one of them. And secondly, why do they cry out, holy, holy, holy? I know that it appeared in Isaiah chapter 6 and also Revelation chapter 4.
7: Right.
9: I just want to know your thoughts about these two things.
7: Okay. You're right. There's only two places in the Bible where it says holy, holy, holy three times. And you've mentioned there Isaiah chapter 6 and in Revelation chapter 4. There's a little difference. In the vision in Isaiah 6, it says there's two seraphim by the throne. That sounds more in keeping with the two cherubim by the throne or the mercy seat in the Ark of the Covenant and in the Jewish temple. But when we get to Revelation, it talks about the four creatures around God's throne. I think there's more symbolism being used there. You ask now, was Lucifer one of them? I think Lucifer was one of the two covering cherubs by the throne of God, because it says, now is it Isaiah or Ezekiel? It says, thou art the anointed cherub that covereth. And either Isaiah 14 or Ezekiel 28 says that. And there's the two big passages on Lucifer in those sections of the Bible. But in regard to your other question, you know, what's the meaning of the four and why does it say holy, holy, holy? Well, some have said that in Hebrew, when you want to say something's great, you repeat it. If you say someone's handsome, you say he is handsome. Handsome. If you really, really, really wanted to emphasize something, you'd never go beyond three. You'd say they're handsome, handsome, handsome, strong, strong, strong. When it says that God is holy, holy, holy, that means he is perfectly, the perfect definition of holiness in Hebrew. They would emphasize things by repeating it. That's why Jesus sometimes said, verily, verily, I say to you. He said, you better pay attention, sit up. This is going to be very important. That passage?
8: Yes, I was actually going to mention before we get to that, we have a whole study guide passage talking about the devil. It's
7: yeah.
8: called Did God Create a Devil? And it deals with those passages in Isaiah that describes Lucifer before the fall, and there it refers to him as a covering cherub.
7: Mm-hmm.
8: And there's a lot of other Bible verses that you can find. So if you'd like to receive that study guide, the number to call is 800-835-6747, and just ask for the Amazing Facts study guide. It's called Did God Create a Devil? It's got all the Bible verses there. And then one additional thought passage about the four living creatures. It's interesting when you look at the description in Revelation 4. It says that they had six wings, and their constant cry is holy, holy, holy. The first has a face like unto a lion. The second like unto a calf. The third like unto a man. The fourth like unto a flying eagle. And when you look at the description that we find, it kind of helps direct us or help us understand the ministry of Christ. He is the lion. He's the king. He's the one who came to bear our sins. He's our high priest in heaven. He's coming as an eagle, as King of kings and Lord of lords. So some interesting parallels that we see there in Revelation chapter 4. Okay, next caller that we have is Damon, listening from Oklahoma City. Damon, welcome to the program.
10: Yeah, my question was over Isaiah 45:7. I've seen some atheists try to use this. In some Bibles it says God created light and darkness, and it says in some Bibles it says God created good and evil. And I've seen some atheists try to use that and say, see there, God created evil. So I was just wanting to know, how do you guys actually like break down that verse? Or does it supposed to say evil there or not?
7: Yeah, the word, when he says this in the that passage there in Isaiah.
8: Isaiah 45:7 is the verse.
7: Yeah, he's not saying that God creates evil. The word there is really that he sends judgment. And it is true that God will send judgment. So it's talking about when he says evil. You read the context, Isaiah is talking about disasters that were going to come upon God's people because they turned away from God. And he was going to allow that. And so in that sense, you might say, well, you know, people would think a disaster is evil. But when people turn away from the Lord, they reject God. They reject his protection from the devil. And so in that sense, he's like, you're saying, you chase me away and I'm your hedge of protection. The devil's going to get to you. And even in the story of Job, you know, the devil said, you've put a hedge of angels about him, but if you move your hedge and I get to touch him, he'll curse you. And God says, all right, I'm going to back off to show you that you're wrong. So, you know, that's the big question is God guilty of sending evil when he withdraws his protection? And, you know, the Lord, he did send a flood on Noah. So people would say, well, is that evil? God didn't make evil. I've heard people use the verse that way and they want to make it sound like, see, God made evil. But you can also, if they believe the Bible, I mean, they're reading the Bible to try and prove God made evil. Read the part of the Bible where it says, every good and perfect gift comes from God. And you can read in Genesis where God makes the world, says everything was good, good, very good. And you get to chapter 3, and men decided not to believe the word of God, and that's when evil came in.
8: Mm-hmm. You know, we do that study guide. We mentioned it earlier. It's called Did God Create a Devil? And it deals with this question of, you know, if God is good, why does he allow bad things to happen? And we'll be happy to send this to anyone who calls and asks. The number to call for that is 800-835-6747. And you can ask for the Amazing Facts study guide. It's called Did God Create a Devil? Next caller that we have is Alex, and Alex is listening from Tennessee. Alex, welcome to the program.
11: Hey. Hello, Pastor Doug. Hello, Pastor John.
7: Hi.
11: So, I was wondering, why do you need to use, why did God require blood for the sacrifices, I mean, for remission of sins? Could there have been some alternative or something?
7: Yeah, well, blood is the epitome of an example of life. And it says in the Bible, and it's in Genesis, Pastor Ross, it's in a couple places. I think it may be in Leviticus, too. The life is in the blood. The life is in the blood. And so when the penalty for sin is death, and when Jesus poured out his blood, it's like he gave his life. Every single cell in your body is fed and cleansed by blood. And when a person loses their blood, they die. And so it's always become sort of a symbol that blood was an atonement because it represented a life. Now, the Jews did not believe in where people would prick their finger and you'd use a little bit of blood to, you know, become blood brothers. I remember when I was a kid, we did that. I don't know where we got the, we heard that's how you become Indian blood brothers. We each prick our fingers and we touch the blood together. The Jews didn't have a ceremony where you used a little bit of your blood. When you gave your blood, it was because you died. They would cut the throat of the lamb. It required a death. And so the blood became a symbol of that.
8: You know, we have a book called The High Cost of the Cross that talks about the sacrifice of Jesus. That's really inspiring. And we'd be happy to send this book to anyone who calls and asks. The number to call is 800-835-6747. Again, you can ask for the book. It's called The High Cost of the Cross. We'll send it to anyone here in North America. If you're outside of North America, you can read it at the Amazing Facts website. Thanks for your call, Alex. The next caller that we have is Susie, and she's listening from Colorado. Susie, welcome to the program.
12: Hi. Thank you for taking my call. I just have one question. I want to know, does our name go in the Book of Life when we're conceived and then it stays there until we reject Christ?
7: No, your name goes in the Book of Life when you accept Christ, because we're all born in sort of a fallen condition. And when we turn to Christ and we accept Christ, you're born again. Jesus said he's come to give us eternal life. You don't really receive eternal life just by being born. You receive eternal life by accepting the sacrifice of Jesus in your behalf. At that point, he enters your name in the Book of Life. And now a person, you know, sometime in their life, they could turn away from the Lord. I think Moses talks about, he said, take my name out of your book, which you have written. And God says, and this is Exodus 32:33, the Lord said to Moses, whoever has sinned against me, I will blot him out of my book. In other words, among the believers, the children of Israel, they accepted the Lord. But he says, if they turn from him, I'll take their name out of the book. It doesn't mean one sin. It means a life of sin. You give up on the Lord.
8: Mm-hmm. And we have a few more verses. Kind of interesting. Paul refers to this in Philippians chapter 4, verse 3. He talks about his fellow workers whose names are written in the Book of Life. Revelation 3, 5 says that those who are faithful, he will not blot their names out of the Book of Life. Revelation 13, 8 says those whose names have been written in the Book of Life, they are the ones that will worship God. So to have your name written in the Book of Life is a good thing. It means eternal life.
7: Yeah. And anyone listening, I'm sorry, say that again, please.
12: Babies that die before they can accept Christ.
7: Yeah, if the Bible's pretty clear that the children of believers, that they die before the age of accountability, they're going to be in the kingdom by virtue of their parents' decision. There's a great mystery and debate in the world among theologians about, is every baby that is born, or every baby that's conceived, are they all automatically saved? They definitely are not going to be punished, but whether that means they're automatically all resurrected, you know, that's a mystery. Some believe that, yes, every baby that is conceived is going to be in heaven, and then when you do the math, though, it seems like heaven's, you're going to be swimming in babies. And then there's some who believe that they may just be go to sleep and be as though they had not been. You're going to see?
8: Yeah, I was just going to add to that. You know, we do have a reference to, in Jeremiah chapter 31, verse 16, that's actually quoted by Matthew. And it's referring to the time when the Romans destroyed all of the baby boys in Bethlehem. And the quote from Jeremiah 31:16, thus saith the Lord, refrain your voice from weeping and your eyes from tears, for your work shall be rewarded, saith the Lord, and they shall come back from the land of the enemy. So the land of the enemy, meaning death here. So this is a promise to those mothers that their children would be resurrected in the resurrection at the second coming of Christ. So we do have hope, yes. Mm-hmm. A believing parent will get to see their children if they die before the age of accountability.
7: Does that help a little, Susie?
13: Yes, it does. Thank you so much.
7: All right. Thank you.
8: All right. Well, thanks for your call. We've got Kirk listening in Texas. Kirk, welcome to the program.
14: Yes, thank you. My question is, did Jesus use his divine nature to overcome the temptation, or did he use his human nature to overcome the temptation?
7: Well, Jesus ended up using the same power that is available to you and me. Every time he was tempted, he responded by saying, it is written, it is written. And we can use that. Now, in the Bible, you've got examples of Bible characters that were tempted that fell. Solomon and David would be examples of that. And in the Bible, you've got examples of human characters that were victorious. Joseph was sorely tempted by Potiphar's wife, and Job went through a series of terrible temptations, but it said in all these things he sinned not, or did he curse God foolishly, or charge God foolishly. And so Jesus, he trusted in his Father. He's an example for us of how we can overcome and how others have overcome. Man doesn't live by bread alone, but by every word. Of course, that's one of the responses that Jesus gave to Lucifer when he was tempted.
8: Mm-hmm. We've got Joy listening from the Bronx in New York. Joy, welcome to the program.
15: Thank you. Thank you for taking my call. I would like to know, who's the chief musician?
7: You're talking about in the Psalms?
15: Yes.
7: Yeah, I think at one point when they had the sanctuary, maybe even before the Temple of Moses, David had... he had organized musicians. David, of course, was a very accomplished musician. He not only played the harp, it says that he made instruments. I don't know if he gave instruction on how they were to make them, but he was very skilled in doing it, so much so the king brought him to his palace to sing and to play. And so David had a love for music. He set up a choir that was to praise God in the temple, and he had a chief choir director, and it's called the chief musician. The first one that I think is mentioned is Asaph, if I'm not mistaken. And you'll see there are several psalms that are written by Asaph. Not all the psalms were written by David in the book of Psalms. I think David wrote about 71 or 75 of them. And so some of these songs may be compositions that were written by David and for the chief musician to then instruct the Levites and the singers to sing.
8: And of course, these psalms are used many, many years after David.
7: Yeah.
8: So you'd have different chief musicians that would be in that role in the sanctuary.
7: The music conductor.
8: That's right, yeah.
7: Coordinating he was the chief conductor.
8: All right, well, thank you for your call. That's a good question. Thanks, Joy. Our next call is Alex, listening in Chicago. Alex, welcome to the program.
16: Hi, thank you so much for taking my call. Basically, I have a question in terms of marriage and what I can, what book I can look to, especially in Corinthians, what verses I can use in terms of whether I should stay in a relationship or I should leave a relationship where I'm of a specific denomination, from the Adventist, and he is not. And I wanted to know, what are some signs God can be telling me to leave a relationship?
7: Well, you know, in the Bible, there are... only a couple of examples for just or biblical grounds for divorce. One of those being where Jesus says in Matthew chapter 19, and I think is also in Matthew chapter 5, says, what God has joined together, let not man put asunder, saving for the cause of fornication. So if a spouse, you know, moves in with someone else and has an adulterous affair, that's grounds for divorce. It doesn't mean there has to be divorce. If there's repentance and there can be reconciliation, that's always better. I mean, you think about all the times that God's church has, according to the Bible, says the people of God have played the harlot against God, and yet he comes after us. If you read the book of Hosea, it tells that story. The other example, you mentioned Corinthians. In 1 Corinthians chapter 7, they had a specific situation where, you know, Paul was preaching to these Roman pagans. They don't worship God. And if one of them accepted Jesus, so you've got this, the Greco-Roman pagan, and they worship Jupiter and all these gods, and then they accepted Christ, they got rid of idolatry. Well, their spouse was so upset, they said, look, I didn't sign up for this. I married you. I thought we were in the same religion. Now you've left and become a Christian. I'm leaving you. Paul said, well, try to get them to stay if they can. If they choose to leave, then

0: pay for all that.
1: Yeah, there. If you're married, then, you know, we don't ever recommend a person stays in an abusive relationship. There should be separation, hopefully counseling. But marriage is very serious business, and it's a covenant. And if you've made that covenant, you
2: want to keep it. And, of course, before marriage, the Bible does tell us in 2 Corinthians chapter 6, verse 14, not to be unequally yoked. And maybe this is what your question is also referring to, Alex. If we're in a dating relationship or a courtship type of relationship with an unbeliever or somebody who might, you know, be a Christian, but their beliefs are quite different than your beliefs, well, the Bible does give us counsel on that. And you know, it's going to be a challenge to have a strong, healthy marriage if you have people believing things differently.
1: Mm-hmm.
2: You know, you have all kinds of questions that arise when children come along. Are they going to go to which parent's church? And there's all kinds of issues. So the counsel that we have in the Bible is, do not be unequally yoked with unbelievers.
1: Yeah. Now, we have a book that I've written on the subject of marriage. It's called Marriage, Divorce, and Remarriage. And we'll send you or someone else that might be wanting Bible answers on that a free copy.
2: The number to call for that is 800-835-6747. And again, the book is called Marriage, Divorce, and Remarriage. We'll send that to anyone in North America. All you have to do is just call that number. We've got somebody calling from South Korea. Let's see if I can pronounce his name. We have Jawa from South Korea. Welcome to the program.
3: My question is, my friend believes that China and America are two fighting dragons, according to his understanding of the book of Daniel and Revelation. But I don't see it in the Bible. What's your take on that?
1: Yeah, you know, it's a common belief that because you look in the world today and people think of the lion, they think of Great Britain, the eagle, they think of the U.S. and almost internationally, because the dragon is a big part of Chinese festivities, people think that the dragon is China. In prophecy, when it talks about the dragon, it had nothing to do with China. China was not known as the dragon in Bible times. The dragon in Bible prophecy is talking about the devil. And Revelation 12, it's more specifically talking about the devil working through the Roman Empire. When the dragon sought to devour the man-child, that's when the devil tried to destroy Jesus as a baby in Bethlehem. And so we've got a whole study that talks about that. But yes, folks, I believe China may be mentioned in prophecy, but it's not the dragon in prophecy.
2: And we do find America mentioned in the book of Revelation. It's actually the second beast power that you read about in Revelation chapter 13.
1: But we're not the eagle.
2: No, we're not the eagle there.
1: So can't use true. those modern what do you call icons anymore.
2: Yep. All right, well, thanks for your call. We're going to go to...
1: And we could offer him that lesson on American prophecy.
2: Oh, that's a good one, yes. Again, if you're outside of North America, which you are, just go to the Amazing Facts website, and you can read the study guide. It's called America in Prophecy. If you're in North America, the number to call is 800-835-6747. Ask for the study guide, America in Prophecy. We've got, Lynn listening in Michigan. Lynn, welcome to the program.
4: Yes, hello, gentlemen. I have a very quick question. God created light right off the bat.
1: Mm-hmm.
4: I'm just wondering, in the war in heaven, in the time before he created light, I can't believe it was dark then. I don't know, maybe they had a different sensory system. But if light wasn't created till Earth time, was it dark in the war in heaven?
1: No, because you can read in 1 John 1, verse 5, it says, this is the message we have heard from him and declare to you that God is light and in him is no darkness at all. So when God came to this corner of the universe and began creating, just by his coming here, he said, let there be light. His presence glows. I mean, Moses came away from the presence of God and Moses was glowing. Kind of like that radioactive clock you used to hold to the light and then you turn off the lights, it glowed for a little while. Through exposure to God, Moses was glowing. So when God came to this darkened part of the cosmos, he said, let there be light. And he began to divide the day from darkness just by, I think, spinning the earth. And whatever side was facing him was day, because he doesn't make the sun until the fourth day. So in heaven, you know, God's glory and light is there. And you read in Revelation, it says, there is no need of the sun in the city of God, for the Lord God illuminates the city in heaven.
2: And when you read different descriptions of heaven that the prophets saw in the Bible, they speak about the glory and the brilliance and just the majesty of the presence of God, the light shining forth from God. When the children of Israel were in the wilderness and the Shekinah glory

0: the presence, the visible presence of God was revealed there in the tabernacle, in the sanctuary, there was a light, a glorious light. And of course, when God gave the Ten Commandments on Mount Sinai, there was thundering and light and just great majesty.
1: Yeah, the presence of God is, Bible says, the wicked are destroyed by the brightness of his coming. And so the God is light, in him is no darkness at all. Hey, friends, we've run out of time for our Bible Answers program for this week, but God willing, we're going to be back together with you again next week. We hope that you'll tell your friends to tune in now on AFTV as well as these other stations. God bless.
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1: With SRN News, I'm Jason Walker. Thousands of non-citizens in New Jersey ended up being eligible to vote due to a computer malfunction. Here's correspondent Laura Winters.
2: Liberal New Jersey Governor Mikey Sherrill admits more than 6,000 non-U.S. citizens were on the New Jersey voter rolls. She says 6,600 people were incorrectly registered when they applied for a driver's license. The Democrat governor claims 400 of them ended up voting in elections. These people have reportedly been deleted from the system. President Trump says this episode in New Jersey underscores the need to pass the Save America Act, which requires voter ID and proof of citizenship. Laura Winters reporting.
1: President Trump honoring four soldiers killed in the war in Iran as he attended their dignified transfer at Dover Air Force Base, Delaware.
3: Very tough to watch, to be honest with you. Very tough. I think it's the toughest thing I do. If anything, I do all this stuff, but I think it's the toughest thing I do.
1: Later in the day, the president was in Georgia to promote his new Trump Accounts Child Investment Program, saying it will help set up kids for future financial success.
3: Their parents, grandparents, employers, and loved ones can contribute up to $5,000 a year. And with the modest contribution, these accounts will reach hundreds of thousands of dollars for these young people by the time they get to, let's say, 18, let's say 21. But by the time they're just young adults, they could be worth hundreds of thousands of dollars, most likely will be.
1: Our James Woolsey, national security expert who led the CIA for 2 years following his appointment by President Bill Clinton, has died. He was 84. Small town of Presidio, Texas, challenging the Trump administration's border wall plans. Community leaders claim the wall would endanger levees, protecting it from flash floods. This is SRN News. A discovery in the Holy Land. Here's Michael Harrington.
4: Archaeologists have unearthed large wooden beams partially burned, which appear to be from the first temple in Jerusalem. It was destroyed by the Babylonians in 586 B.C. Ephrat Bocher of the Israel Antiquities Authority tells the Jerusalem Post, quote, "The beams seem to have served as the roof of an inner courtyard in a building from the first temple period. Experts say the growth rings that can be seen on the beams help them to put a date on them." Michael Harrington reporting.
1: Orthodox Jews entering the debate over permanent daylight saving time. Congress considering a bill that would make DST a year-round system. The problem has to do with sunrise. Under permanent DST, sunrise in the winter would be a lot later than it is in standard time. Some Orthodox Jewish prayer rituals can only take place at sunrise, and if it is later than normal, those Jews might be late for work. This is SRN News. Tropical storm Bertha making landfall in Louisiana. That storm is packing winds that extend some 100 miles from the center. Damaging wind and storm surge are the main threats in the deep south. Hurricane Center meteorologist Robbie Berg.
5: There are rainfall amounts of 1 to 4 inches is expected across portions of the northern Gulf Coast. Some areas could see upwards of 6 in those very isolated areas, and that could produce some types of flash flooding, but we're not expecting any sort of widespread type of flooding like we've seen in past storms.
1: In the meantime, torrential rains in West Virginia causing flash flooding that inundated homes and businesses. Authorities say floods washed out bridges, leading to numerous rescues in portions of the state. The governor says several people are unaccounted for, but there's no official word on any deaths. More than 300 National Guard members have been sent in to help the area. More details, srnnews.com.
6: 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On each edition, nutritionist, registered dietitian, and board-certified anti-aging health practitioner, Dr. John Westerdahl, will show you how to achieve a longer, healthier life using the latest breakthroughs in nutrition, wellness, and lifestyle medicine. And now, here's your host, Dr. John Westerdahl.
7: Welcome to Health and Longevity. I'm Dr. John Westerdahl. On today's program, we will talk about the leading causes of death in America today and how through a plant-based diet we can prevent, treat, and even reverse most of them. Our featured guest is Dr. Michael Greger, M.D. Dr. Greger, a physician, author, and internationally recognized speaker on nutrition, food safety, and public health issues, will share with us the latest research on diet and nutrition and its powerful role in preventing and arresting disease. But before we get into today's exciting topic, let's hear the latest research and news affecting our health and longevity today.
8: Dr. Westerdahl presents the Health and Longevity News and Research Update, bringing you the most pertinent and important information about your health and longevity.
7: Well, use the old bean to control blood sugar. Besides being good sources of nutrients, fiber, and protein, legumes like black beans, peas, lentils, kidney beans, lima beans, and other beans that grow in pods may help people with type 2 diabetes, lower cholesterol, triglycerides, and blood sugar levels. In a University of Toronto study, volunteers who ate at least one cup of legumes a day for 3 months saw their blood sugar drop more than a control group eating fiber-rich foods. Total cholesterol, LDL, or bad cholesterol, and blood pressure also fell in the legume eaters. Legumes are digested slowly, so blood sugar levels rise gradually, and most people feel full longer as a result. Although legumes aren't a magic bullet for controlling blood sugar, they often are recommended in diets for people with diabetes. The USDA's dietary guidelines urge all Americans to eat plenty of beans. Well, here's a study that shows that dairy products increase the risk of prostate cancer. Dairy products can increase the risk of prostate cancer, according to a new study published in the Journal of Nutrition. Researchers tracked data from 21,660 participants in the Physician's Health Study for 28 years. Those who consume more than 2.5 servings of dairy products per day were at a 12% increased risk of prostate cancer, compared with those who consume less than 0.5 a serving. One serving equals 8-ounce glass of milk or 2 ounces of cheese. For skim milk, men were at increased risk of early-stage prostate cancer. For whole milk, men drinking more than 1 glass per day had double the risk of fatal prostate cancer compared with men drinking less. The authors conclude that this study further adds to the connection between dairy intake and prostate cancer. Well, vegetarian diets reduce risk of heart disease. Vegetarians have a lower risk of heart disease, according to a new study in the American Journal of Clinical Nutrition. Researchers followed 44,561 men and women in England and Scotland and found that vegetarians were 32% less likely to be hospitalized or die from heart disease compared with those who ate meat products, which include red meat, poultry, and fish. The vegetarians were also slimmer and had lower total cholesterol and blood pressure. These findings are consistent with other large population studies showing vegetarians have less incidence of and death from heart disease. We'll be right back after this short break.
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7: And our question for today is, are you saying that eating fat can kill us? Well, you know, excess fat in food is being singled out as the most damaging component of the Western diet. And that deadly duo of the high-fat, low-fiber diet is now linked to such diverse problems as coronary heart disease, obesity, gallstones, appendicitis, cancers of the colon, breast, and prostate, strokes, constipation, diverticulitis, and the list of names of other diseases continues to grow as more research is being done.
8: And now, Health and Longevity's special feature, where Dr. Westerdahl interviews leading experts and personalities on vital topics important to your health and longevity.
7: Today on Health and Longevity, we will talk about how to prevent and arrest the leading causes of death in the United States today. Our featured guest today is Dr. Michael Greger, MD. Dr. Greger is a physician, author, and internationally recognized speaker on nutrition, food safety, and public health issues. A founding member of the American College of Lifestyle Medicine, Dr. Greger is licensed as a general practitioner specializing in clinical nutrition. Currently, he serves as the Director of Public Health and Animal Agriculture at the Humane Society of the United States, and Dr. Greger is a graduate of Cornell University School of Agriculture and Tufts University School of Medicine. Dr. Greger scours the world of nutrition-related research as published in scientific journals and brings that information to the web in the short, easy-to-understand video segments that he produces, and that's seen at the website nutritionfacts.org. Well, Dr. Greger, thanks for being with us today on Health and Longevity.
10: So happy to be here.
7: Yes, and we're talking to you from where now?
10: I am in Washington, D.C., my favorite exotic locale, home.
7: Okay, well, I want to talk today to you about those leading causes of death in the United States, and I know you've been looking at those and actually see some solutions on how we can prevent, treat, and even reverse many of them.
10: Yes, indeed. Every year, the Centers for Disease Control compiles the top 15 causes of death, and so I thought it would be useful to just go through and talk about the role of diet, talk about the latest science on the role diet may play in preventing, treating, and even reversing many of our top 15 killers. And we can start at the top with killer number one, heart disease.
7: Okay.
10: There's only one diet ever shown to reverse, not just prevent and treat, but reverse our number one killer, opening up arteries without drugs, without surgery, and that is indeed a strictly plant-based diet. First done by Pritikin in the 70s, and then Ornish in the 80s, and then Dr. Esselstyn more recently, but found reversal, clinical reversal, and angiographic evidence of reversal of heart disease. And only one diet has ever been shown to be able to do that, and that's a plant-based diet. And so, you know, before we go on to some of the rest, I mean, I think it's important to take a step back and say, even if that's the only thing that this diet could do, reverse our number one killer of men and women in the United States, well, shouldn't that be the default diet until proven otherwise?
7: It should.
10: Well, I agree. So I talk in my annual presentation in going through these leading causes of death about the Harvard Nurses Health Study, which is they just released a 35-year follow-up, really now the most definitive long-term study on older women's health. And, you know, in that time, thousands of participants have died, but that allows them to kind of determine the risk factors for mortality because they follow these women's diets through the decades. And they found, well, because, you know, heart disease, certainly a leading cause of death for these women, it was unsurprising that dietary cholesterol was a significant risk factor for dying. And the second leading cause of death was smoking-related cancer deaths. But what's so neat about this study is what's called a competing risk analysis. It allows you to compare different risks to one another. So they found that consuming the amount of cholesterol found in just a single egg a day appears to cut a woman's life short as much as smoking 5 cigarettes a day for 15 years.
7: Wow.
10: And the most protective dietary component they found was fiber. Fiber consumption, eating just a single cup of oatmeal's worth of fiber a day, appears to extend a woman's life as much as jogging 4 hours a week. Of course, no reason you can't do both, though. But, you know, I think it's worth noting that the intake of cholesterol, only found in animal food associated with living a significantly shorter life, an intake of fiber, only found one place, plant foods, associated with living a longer life, and again, can give us guidance as to how to feed ourselves and our families.
7: Okay, what's our second leading cause of death?
10: Second leading cause of death is cancer. in this country. And, you know, the largest prospective study ever done on diet and cancer found that the incidence of all cancers combined was lower among vegetarians, those eating meat-free diets. And interestingly, it was especially the fastest-growing tumors, kind of the liquid cancers, lymphomas, leukemias. And the worst animal product out of all the ones they tested was actually poultry consumption. Just 50 grams of daily poultry consumption, that's like a quarter of a chicken breast a day, may triple our risk of these kind of blood-borne cancers. And we finally have a sense of as to why, as to kind of what's going on, why are plant-based diets so protective, and the kind of mechanism was determined by the Pritikin Research Group, who did this really kind of interesting, elegant series of experiments where they basically put people on different diets and then drip their blood from these different people on these different diets onto human cancer cells growing in a petri dish and just sat back and say, well, whose blood was better at suppressing cancer growth? Indeed, they were the part of the research group, along with Dr. Dean Ornish, that found that a year of a plant-based diet, they took men with prostate cancer and put them on a plant-based diet for a year and were actually able to shrink the tumors on average. So actually, this was the first published research showing actually reversal of cancer growth, not just in a test tube, but actually within people on average from a plant-based diet. And when they dripped their blood on prostate cancer cells growing in a petri dish, they could see that those that continued, the control group that continued to eat kind of the standard American diet, the blood of those eating the standard American diet wasn't completely defenseless, appeared to suppress cancer growth rate by about 9%, between 7 and 9%, whereas the those that were on the plant-based diet for a year, their blood was able to suppress cancer growth over 70%. And so kind of almost nearly eight times the cancer growth suppression. And again, this was no chemo radiation surgery. This was just changing people's diets, getting them to eat more whole healthy plant foods like fruits and vegetables and decrease their intake of meat, dairy, and eggs. And so that's really hopeful. I mean, I think people think of cancer and it just seems kind of overwhelming. They feel helpless. But this research really shows that we really have more power than we think, not only in preventing cancer, but in terms of improving cancer survival, decreasing cancer recurrence rates, and decreasing mortality overall by making healthy dietary choices.
7: Okay, well, that's very powerful. Anything in particular in the blood that they think may be the factor?
10: Yeah, so why? I mean, how can... And so they actually repeated this study a number of times, and they did it with women and breast cancer, and could see these remarkable changes within just 2 weeks.
7: Wow.
10: Put women on the... change their diet, put them on a plant-based diet for 2 weeks, you see this remarkable suppression of cancer growth, this dramatic kind of improvement of cancer defenses. And we just figured out what seems to be doing. It's, there's this cancer-promoting growth hormone called IGF-1, insulin-like growth factor 1, and the consumption of animal protein, this is any animal protein, meat, eggs, or dairy, increases the levels of IGF-1 circulating within the body, which promotes both cancer growth and cancer spread. But you put people on a plant-based diet for just 2 weeks, and you can significantly lower the IGF-1 levels in their body. And we think that's what's going on. That's how so quickly you can get this change. Because it kind of changed this, the level of this growth signaling hormone in the body, and so these small budding tumors in the body no longer have this incessant drive to grow, spread, and metastasize. And again, in as little as 2 weeks, you can do it, and the benefits continue to accrue. And so the IGF-1 levels of those eating plant-based diets for years was even lower, was even better. So that's really exciting. Although they did find that just going kind of vegetarian, just eating vegetarian, didn't seem to significantly depress IGF-1 levels. And we think it's because, well, it's because it's the animal protein that's doing it, and it doesn't seem to matter whether it's muscle protein, whether it's egg white protein or whether it's, you know, casein whey, some of the dairy protein,
7: seems
10: to have the same effect in terms of boosting IGF-1 levels, this cancer-promoting growth hormone. So it really seems that people really need to move towards, you know, eating, you know, kind of plant-based diets, you kind of going completely plant-based to see that significant drop in levels. But, you know, the good news is, again, that we have, you know, the power is, you know, is at the end of our fork, it's in our shopping cart, it's what's in our pantry and refrigerator. And so that's really exciting that we can actually do something about it.
7: That's amazing. Very impressive. Let's look at the third leading cause of death. And what is that?
10: Third leading cause of death used to be stroke, actually. It used to be, you know, heart disease, cancer, stroke. But that actually changed last year. Now COPD, chronic obstructive pulmonary disease. These are chronic lung diseases like emphysema. Number three, you say, well, emphysema, you know, that's something that occurs when you smoke. What could diet have to do with that? Well, this group of researchers actually found because there was research suggesting that people that ate more fruits and vegetables actually had lower rates of emphysema, whether they smoked or not. They actually tried for the first time treating people with emphysema with increased plant foods and actually found improvement in lung function. That's really exciting.
7: It is.
10: That's something that we didn't really think happened. I mean, we kind of think about emphysema like we used to think about diabetes, where you get that and you just get worse, worse, worse, and then you die. But now we know, no, diabetes not only can be prevented and treated, but actually reversed if you catch it early enough. With emphysema, with COPD, there's actually improved lung function at the end of the study than the beginning. And what was this kind of miracle treatment that they had? It was just adding a few extra servings of fruits and vegetables to the diet. And they think it may be the antioxidant effects, the anti-inflammatory effects of these plant foods. But, you know, I mean, if a drug did that, actually enabled, not just slowed down the progression of the disease, but actually improved their ability to breathe, I mean, it would be like a billion-dollar, you know, blockbuster drug. But, you know, instead, it's, you know, you can buy it in every produce aisle for, you know, a few dollars a pound.
7: What's the leading cause of death number four?
10: So four, then, so stroke got bumped down to four.
7: Okay.
10: Preventing stroke is all about eating potassium-rich foods. You know, potassium is actually from the words pot ash. You take any plant, put it in a pot, reduce the ash, pour some water in, skim off the ashes, boil it down. You're left with a white residue called pot ash. Yum. That's how they got its name.
7: That's
10: I just say that because that's where potassium is primarily found, in plant foods. In fact, any plant foods, although some have more than others. You know, there's this, people remember that bananas are high in potassium, and they certainly are high in potassium. But if you actually kind of do a list of all the foods, you go to the USDA nutrient database, and bananas don't even make the top 50 sources, coming in at number 86, right behind fast food vanilla milkshake.
7: Oh, boy.
10: Remember. So, not to say that bananas aren't good foods, but there's even healthier foods out there.
7: Sure.
10: And the superstars in terms of potassium, in terms of helping to decrease our stroke risk, is beans and greens. So dark green leafy vegetables is number one, followed by beans, and then followed by dates, actually, these wonderful tropical fruits that you use to kind of naturally sweeten foods. Those were the real superstars when it came to potassium, and so we should try to get more beans and greens into our diet to help prevent killer number four strokes.
7: Okay, let's look at number five cause of leading death.
10: Number five, accidents, actually. So you don't want to leave your banana peels around, I guess.
7: But
10: there's not much. So actually, out of the top 15 causes, 14 out of 15 we can lower the risk of disease through a proper diet and lifestyle. But killer number five, accidents, is one where it's really not dietary. You know, we need to wear our seatbelts and bike helmets and not go bungee jumping and skydiving.
7: Right. Number six.
10: Number six is Alzheimer's disease. You know, 3 years ago, Alzheimer's was the eighth leading cause of death, and it was the seventh leading cause of death. And then the latest statistics from last year, the sixth leading cause of death. 4 million Americans now suffer from Alzheimer's disease. Ben, I talked about this this really groundbreaking Adventist data back decades ago, We've known for over 30 years that those who eat meat, whether red meat, white meat, didn't matter, between 2 to 3 times higher risk of becoming demented later in life. And the longer one goes eating a meat-free diet, the lower one's risk tends to go. So we've known that. We've known about the prevention piece for a long time, and there really isn't much new to say about that. But it's kind of the new exciting work out now. It's actually on treating Alzheimer's disease with natural plant-based remedies like the spice saffron, which beat out placebo and appears to work as well as the leading drug prescribed for Alzheimer's. Now, that's not to say very much. The leading drug doesn't do it. It's very effective. But the fact that you can get that same benefit without the side effects, that's really exciting. And so, you know, well, we should, you know, anyone with Alzheimer's, go over and bake them some vegetarian paella and get some saffron in there. And there's a lot of videos on the website that talk about the other wonderful beneficial effects of some of these spices like saffron and turmeric and cinnamon. And so we should definitely try to spice up our diets. Not only do they, I think, taste better, but they can actually enable us to decrease risk of chronic disease as well.
7: Let's look at leading death number 7.
10: Killer number 7, diabetes. And as I mentioned before, not only can diabetes be prevented with plant-based diet, we're talking about type 2 diabetes, but treated, stopped, and even reversed, meaning you no longer, you know, we can have people who are not only on what are called oral hypoglycemic, so kind of sugar pills, diabetes pills, but also even on insulin, high doses of insulin, and that can be turned around. And you can take people by changing their diets, get them off their medications, get them off their insulin, and they can have fasting blood sugars as they had before they developed the disease. And so that's really exciting. There's a number of good books out now. The original one was The Defeating Diabetes. I think that was 97 by Brenda Davis and Dr. Tom Barnard. And then in 2007, I believe, Dr. Neil Barnard came out with his Dr. Neil Barnard's program for reversing diabetes. And Dr. Joel Fuhrman just released recently The End of Diabetes, which in all three of those books, people should be able to get in their local public library. And I encourage anyone who knows anyone suffering from this disease. The complications of diabetes are really, you know, terrifying. You know, loss of eyesight, loss of kidney function, yeah, amputations. But the good news is we can treat it, we can stop it, we can reverse it. There's some really good resources out there now for people that they can go to.
7: Let's in 1 minute go over 8, 9, and 10. Just get the first 10 in at least.
10: All right. Number 8 is kidney failure. So not only can you prevent diabetes, which is the leading cause of kidney failure, a group of Harvard researchers found 3 dietary risk factors for declining, failing kidney function. And they were 1, animal protein, 2, animal fat, and 3, cholesterol. So it wasn't the protein intake, it wasn't fat intake, specifically animal protein, animal fat, and cholesterol, all three of which only found one place, and that's in animal foods. You can then actually treat kidney failure. They've had some really exciting results treating kidney failure with plant-based diets as well by reducing some of the stress on the kidneys. 9 leading cause of death is respiratory infections. Lower respiratory infections like influenza, pneumonia, and you can significantly boost people's immune response to vaccination, for example. They took older men and women right before their pneumovax, pneumonia vaccination, and gave them just a few extra servings of fruits and vegetables a day, saw a significant boost in the protective antibody responses. So what we eat can have dramatic effects on our immune systems. And finally, to end up top 10, the 10 leading killer in the United States is suicide, actually. And I talked about a study 2 years ago out of Loma Linda University that found that those eating plant-based diets had significantly improved mood, less depression, less stress, less anxiety. But this is a cross-sectional study. You really can't prove cause and effect until you actually do the gold standard nutritional science, an interventional study, and that's what they just did last year. Same research team. They took people eating the standard American diet. They took out meat, fish, poultry, eggs from their diet, and within 2 weeks saw a significant improvement in mood. I mean, it can take, you know, drugs like Prozac literally months to take an effect. Just within 2 weeks, significant improvement in mood. And so, again, you know, we knew we could affect our heart, we knew we could reduce cancer risk, but even changing our brain chemistry and changing our immune system and all these diseases, the same diet. It's not like one diet if you want to protect your kidneys, a different diet for cancer prevention. The same diet is the one diet found most effective in helping prevent the leading 10 killers in the United States.
7: Well, Dr. Greger, we were out of time already, and you covered a lot there in the few minutes that we had. I want to thank you so much for it. But you have a video where you can actually get more information and more detailed information about these leading causes of death. And tell us about your website at nutritionfacts.org.
10: Absolutely. So we didn't get through 11 through 15. And so if you want to, my hour-long presentation, looking at preventing, treating, reversing the leading 15 causes of death, it's called Uprooting the Leading Cause of Death. And if you just go on the website, on the homepage of the website, nutritionfacts.org, scroll to the bottom, there's the video and you can watch it. 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
11: 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The preceding information on this program has been general information about your health and is not to be taken as professional medical advice, nor is it intended to serve as a substitute for medical attention. 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Do not change your medications without the advice and supervision of your medical doctor. If you have a medical condition, we encourage you to seek the consultation of a medical doctor experienced in dietary change and lifestyle medicine. And as always, we wish you the best of health.
12: 1 John 4:18 and 19. There is no fear in love, but perfect love casteth out fear, because fear hath torment. He hath feared is not made perfect in love. We love him because he first loved us.
13: We are seven sons of the chief priest of the Israelite community here in Ephesus, correct? Well, we are going to become famous. These seven sons of Sceva of Ephesus. How do you like that?
14: Well, what are we going to do? Sprout wings and fly to the moon?
13: I'm serious, really serious. Now, this book in my hand, I read every word in it, and it gave me an idea how to make a fortune and become famous. And if you object to that... Well, the people of Ephesus worship the goddess Diana, right?
14: Well, don't talk so much. Just tell us what this project is.
13: Look, this goddess is supposed to have fallen from the sky. And from the looks of her, she must have come from somewhere besides Earth. On the goddess are some inscriptions. Now, this book is supposed to tell what those inscriptions are and interpret them. We're Israelites, and we know that there is a devil, a real living devil, who once was the prime minister in heaven. So he's very smart and wise. Wiser than all humans put together. And then some. Well, this book must have been written by him.
14: You mean the devil?
15: Must be a terrible book.
13: Well, it depends on how you look at it. We have the scriptures, which tell about God and how to worship him. This book, in reality, tells about the devil and, well, how to worship him.
14: How did you happen to get that book? I thought all those books were burned when Paul converted all those people to Christianity.
13: Many books were burned, but there were...

0: become famous and rich.
1: By worshipping the devil?
0: No, no, well, not exactly. By his help, though, we're going to be the best fortune tellers, soothsayers, magicians, and enchanters, and sorcerers, or anything we want to be. We will charge accordingly.
2: No, I don't think Father will let us do it.
0: Why not? In fact, he might as well join us, because he doesn't worship God. Well, not really. Not in the way the scriptures say to worship him. Also, the rulers and priests of Israel are serving Satan. They crucified the Son of God.
2: Well, you shouldn't talk like that. It's blasphemy.
0: Oh, so was crucifying the Son of God.
2: Well, how do you know so much anyway?
0: I read and watch and listen. Well, do we do it or don't we?
2: You're the old man of us seven sons.
0: I'm the patriarch.
2: Oh.
0: All right, we're going to do it. I'll be the leader. I'll go through the rigmarole of swearing allegiance to Satan and all that sort of thing. Oh, it'll take time. We'll have to practice and practice and practice to make it look mysterious.
2: Have you been able to make a table float yet?
0: Of course, stupid. That's one of the first tricks I learned.
3: Yeah, me too. I can make a coin disappear.
0: Oh, that's simple. Now you don't need magic for that.
2: How about the ring trick? Can everybody do that?
4: Of course. Of course. Yeah.
0: Well, it seems like we all have the rudiments down pretty well. Now we'll have to go under the real meat.
3: You mean like healing someone?
0: Well, partly.
2: What do you mean partly? If you heal someone, it should be completely, not partly.
0: Save the sarcasm. I saw Paul cast out an evil spirit yesterday.
2: Well, how did he do that?
0: Do you know who Jesus of Nazareth was?
2: Well, of course. He was the one the leaders and priests crucified. The Messiah.
0: Well, Paul just said, "In the name of Jesus of Nazareth, I command you to come out of him." And the evil spirit left the man.
2: Well, if Paul can do it, we can do it too.
0: Right. Now, get the fellows. I know where a man lives who's possessed with an evil spirit. We command you, evil spirit, leave this man nevermore to enter him again. In the name of Jesus, whom Paul preaches, we adjure you.
5: Jesus, I know. Paul, I know. But who are you?
6: Why trouble you me? I'll rip you to pieces.
7: When the people who lived in Ephesus heard about this, they were all filled with fear, and the name of the Lord Jesus was given greater honor. Many of the believers came and publicly admitted what they had done. And many of those who had practiced magic brought their books and burned them. In this way, the word of the Lord continued to spread and grow stronger.

0: Welcome to Life Quest, a program that directs you to subjects and books that will make a difference in your life. A program that will make you think and strengthen your journey of faith in the 21st century. My name is Dwight Lainhoff. Today on Life Quest, I'm talking with Josh Patterson. He serves as a lead pastor of ministry leadership at the Village Church in Dallas, Texas. And the book we're going to talk to him about is Creature of the Word, the Jesus-Centered Church. Pastor Patterson, welcome to LifeQuest.
1: Well, thanks for having me. I'm honored to be with you.
0: Why did you get involved in this project of this book at this time?
1: You know, the project was really birthed out of a collective burden that I shared with Matt Chandler and Eric Geiger. And Matt and I served together at the church and have been together here. I've been here 9 years. Matt's been here 10. And Eric was a friend in ministry. And we had just had a bunch of discussions around kind of this aspect of ministry or what we hoped we would see more of. And so, you know, our discussions grew and our burden grew, and we just decided to go ahead and

0: put thought to paper, so to speak.
1: Do you think this book would be of interest to those who are in the pew?
0: Yeah, that's a great question. I do. Primarily, I think the book would probably draw the intrigue of the pastor for different reasons, or the ministry leader. But I do think it would be of intrigue to the person in the pew, as the person in the pew is a part of a church.
2: Right.
0: And I think what we're discussing here is what a healthy church looks like, and what a church that is really centered upon Jesus being the chief shepherd. What does that mean? What does that look like? And so I think it's extremely relevant for them as well.
1: There's so many different churches with different faith background, different traditions as to how worship happens. The book is started with kind of a quick illustration of a couple of pastors of two different types of church. And then they're somewhat successful, but there's something missing. What do you think happens here? Because you say on page 4, both of these pastors have slowly lost their awe for Jesus and his finished work. That's pretty fundamental, isn't it?
0: It really is. And really what we're arguing for throughout the book is that you never really get past the fundamentals.
1: Mm-hmm.
0: You know, the gospel is what draws you into the church. It's what sustains you in the church, and it's what will see you all the way through. I mean, you don't graduate from the gospel. You simply grow into it more and more. And I think, you know, I described the burden earlier, and what we've seen is that oftentimes pastors, ministers, and people will begin their Christian faith and journey with the gospel,
1: mm-hmm.
0: and then somehow begin to put that off to the side as if there's something else that they're to grow into.
1: Yeah.
0: And we're just making the argument that really, biblically, the gospel is what calls you and sustains you, glorifies you, and sees you all the way through.
1: As Christians, as church members, members of the Christian community, what really gets in the way, or what begins to evolve or take the place of this simplistic message of the gospel?
0: You know, it really can be anything. But a lot of times what we see are practical things, pragmatic things that often we'll see churches that really center on the way that they're structured, on what seems to work, what seems to draw a crowd, what seems to keep a crowd.
1: Mm-hmm.
0: And really what the church is focusing on here are practical or pragmatic methods that, you know, the intention's good to get people to come. But if we really kind of get back to the beginning and ask ourselves, get them to come to what, for what? If what we're doing is heralding the gospel, the good news of Jesus, then that should be what our church is about. Our church should really be about the person and work of Christ. And so it's easy for us to drift. It happens to every single one of us, that we start in one direction, and we tend to slide. And we don't tend to slide towards the gospel.
1: Yeah.
0: We tend to slide away from the gospel. And that could be through pragmatics. That could be a slide towards moralistic teaching that isn't rooted in the gospel of
1: mm-hmm.
0: Jesus Christ. And it's something that we all wage war against.
1: It indicates in the book that we're not only sustained by the gospel, but we're shaped by the gospel. Mm-hmm. This is one of the things that churches to facilitate, right?
0: Absolutely. You think of, again, the finished work of Christ, of what he's done on the cross and in his death and resurrection, that this is what, so the idea of me being born again, the reality that the Spirit has come in me and made me a new man, and then I am to walk out in this newness, and I'm being shaped, I'm being
1: mm-hmm.
0: molded and formed into the image of God. You think of Romans 12, that this is happening in me, but what is making that happen in me is the work of Christ in me. And so you never get away from it. And so it is the sustaining reality. It's the shaping reality. It's the keeping reality of our faith.
1: Martin Luther is quoted here as pointing out that the first commandment of the Ten Commandment appears that way because it's the essence. You should have no other gods before me. And then, of course, we talk about the gods, the things that get in the place of who God is. And we could go through a list of those, as you said, practical or common things that
0: sure.
1: are in our lives. But what keeps us from falling into the other extreme of making this list of things that I've got to cross off or overcome, or which can lead us into, I suppose, legalism?
0: I really firmly believe that the Bible is going to teach that what keeps us from sliding towards legalism or sliding towards license
1: uh-huh.
0: is the person and work of Christ. If I think about this list of do's and don'ts and make sure you keep up with this type of thinking of the slide towards legalism, well, the cross would call me back and center me back into the reality of Jesus' words of it is finished. He has accomplished redemption for me. He has done this work in me, and I can rest in that. It's not what I wake up and do today that's going to earn me the favor of God. The favor of God has been granted to me because of Christ. And the same could be said with license. You know, the idea that I can just live however I want to live because Christ has done all for me is another perversion of the gospel, that the gospel is going to say that because of what Christ has done, he now lays claim on my life, and I've been bought with a price. I am not my own. And if any should come after him, they lay down their lives for his sake. And so Jesus, again, becomes the centering work in my life that keeps me from sliding off to any myriad of perversion of the faith.
1: And yet, through Christian history, this ditch on either side of the road
0: sure.
1: has taken hold, hasn't it?
0: Absolutely.
1: Yeah.
0: Absolutely. It's taken hold of my own life. And,
1: yeah.
0: and that, you know, another thing we talk about in the book is just this continual ethic of coming back, of repentance, of coming back before the Lord and centering our hearts on him again. Because, like I said, I mean, I know in my own life I drift, and I've got to recenter. I've got to get recentered on Christ and who he is.
1: And yet, to some of our listeners, they're going to be surprised that they're hearing this from pastors. And as you write this, but isn't this their work? And yet, it can be just as much a danger, you're suggesting.
0: Absolutely. A pastor is one who's called, not one who's perfected.
1: Mm-hmm.
0: And there's no doubt that the work of being shaped and formed into the image of Christ is a daily struggle for me and all the pastors I know. And we are in the fight as much as any church member is.
1: I'm Dwight Lainhoff. I'll be back in just a moment.

0: for joining us today on LifeQuest. Here is host Dwight Lanoff.
1: As Christians that are being shaped and motivated by the gospel of Christ, you then indicate on page 66 of the book Creature of the Word that the foundation of our participation and our acceptance of this gospel is service. What does that service look like?
2: You know, what we're really talking about there is that the gospel, when it hits a heart, when the good news of Christ and who he is and what he has done has collided into the heart of a believer, that it's no longer static. It doesn't terminate on any one individual, but it creates a heart that becomes dynamic. It becomes there's movement that happens after that. And the movement that it begins to look like is a movement of service.
1: Mm-hmm.
2: And you see this modeled in John 13, where Jesus picks up the towel and he washes the feet of his disciples, and he just says, this is going to be how we are. This is how my disciples are going to be. They're, in essence, going to pick up the towel, and they're going to wash the feet of the world. They're going to love, and this is how the world is going to know that you're my disciples, by loving. And so love and service go hand in hand, and it really is a work of the gospel in the heart and life of a believer.
1: This service might take different forms and shapes.
2: Sure.
1: For different people.
2: You think about different seasons of life and what service can look like for a single mom raising three kids. It's
1: mm-hmm.
2: going to look different than an empty nester couple. But the fact is that the heart is postured in such a way that is ready to serve people. And serving people can look like praying for them, at 9 o'clock at night when nobody else sees. That's a way that you serve the body through intercession and prayer. It might mean that you're there greeting and holding open a door, or helping to be an usher, or contributing your gifts and talents to the church in other ways. So it's not necessarily that service has to take on any one particular form. It's just that the heart of the believer is humbled in such a way as they begin to look at the life and ministry of Christ and begin to mirror it in their own life.
1: On chapter 5, and it's titled, The Creature Multiplies, with a quote from Charles Spurgeon, "Every Christian is either a missionary or an imposter." Now, that's going to scare some of our listeners. A missionary, what does that mean? Do I have to go out and give Bible studies in a foreign land or what?
2: Right. It is a powerful quote, and I think it's a true quote. Just understanding, again, the call on the life of a believer is one who shares the good news. And so it doesn't mean that every Christian is to pack up and head to foreign soil, although
1: mm-hmm.
2: for some it definitely means that.
1: Right.
2: But it does mean that one packs up every day and understands their life to be a life of mission, a life of intentionality, that God created you for a purpose, God saved you for a purpose, and he saved you into something. And one of the aspects of being a disciple or a follower of Christ, a Christian, is to be one who faithfully lives on mission. That means when I get up and go to work, I'm going on mission, that God has placed men and women around me in my office space or my classroom or in the shop where I work,
1: mm-hmm.
2: at the gym or the Starbucks or the neighborhood bridge club, mom's club, whatever it might be, that those people around me, Acts 17 would say that, for such a time as this, that God has ordered me to live in this time and in this place, that I might be one who gives witness, that I might be one who shares about the love and the grace offered to all through Christ. And so that's what it means to be a missionary, really, that you're living your life on mission, that your life matters and it means something, and you live for a greater good and a greater purpose, namely the glory of God.
1: And it seems to me that the church needs to help create that daily sense in people's lives and hearts so that they really realize that there are some appointments out there with people that they may not even know about yet.
2: I totally agree with you. It is the responsibility of the church, one, to teach and to educate about that, and then to equip. In fact, I was talking with some of our staff this morning just about the simplicity of sharing.
1: Mm-hmm.
2: And even the new convert, the man or the woman the boy or the girl who came to faith yesterday has something to share with a friend or a coworker. Now, it might not be deep-rooted, theologically astute, but it is, I once was blind, but now I see. And that's true. That's true faith, and that's true witness, and that's a true testimony. And so I don't want to lose sight of that.
1: Yeah, this really struck home to me, Josh. Back in the 80s, I was living in a small town, a village nearly, south of Belfast, Northern Ireland. I was the only American there, and this was during the troubles of that country. And yet, I all of a sudden realized that whatever I said and my attitudes reflected on their perception of Americans, even though they watched Dallas and some of these other things on television.
2: Right.
1: And my brand of Christian faith also was going to be defined by me, walking to the store, talking to people, guy down at the car shop, whatever.
2: Right.
1: It really did create this kind of sense of, who am I to these people?
2: Right. Well, I think that's great. Let me just, because I think you hit something that's really powerful there. You think of 2 Corinthians 5,
1: mm-hmm.
2: where the Apostle Paul writes, and he says that we are ambassadors and representing. So at some level, when you're in Ireland, you weren't given the title of ambassador for the United States of America, but in a sense you were. And in a much more important and grand sense, all of us as believers have been given the title of ambassador, representing another, that we are sent out to be representatives of another kingdom. And it's a powerful, powerful metaphor that Paul uses there.
1: In chapter 7, you give a chapter that we hear a lot about in churches and certainly in seminaries where pastors are trained, preaching the word. And yet we seem to fracture and divide up into what is most important about the word and what emphasis should we have. What's your take on that?
2: I think preaching is absolutely important, fundamental to the life of the church. God has set up us to be heralders and proclaimers of the good news of Christ. And in the preaching of the word, He just does remarkable things. You think of how important preaching has been in your own life.
1: Mm-hmm.
2: Or if you've been in seasons where you've sat under poor preaching or flimsy preaching, the impact that has. Now, preaching is not everything, but preaching is certainly important and vital to the life of a church for a lot of reasons. And the first and the most important reason is because it is the opportunity to expound the Word of God and lay before the people the beauties and the promises and the treasures of the gospel. And really what we're in this particular chapter talking about is that the Bible is a story that is ultimately pointing to the person of Jesus. It might be pointing towards him in shadow form, as we see so many times in the Old Testament. We give the illustration of a sonogram, that you can begin to see some shapes and some forms. Everything's not seemingly fully developed yet, but you see it taking shape. And then in the New Testament, once Jesus is here, then you have life in its fullness. And then that begins to color things in a different way. And so all of the scripture is to be used for the edification, for the building up of the church, and really believing that all of the scripture ultimately is going to point to Jesus and ultimately point to what the story of the scripture ultimately culminates in, which is in the crucifixion of Christ, his resurrection, and then his glorious return.
1: And at the end of that chapter, I really was caught by this sentence, that the pastor should not underestimate the impact of his preaching. And there have been times in, you know, maybe the last couple decades where preaching was kind of downplayed, wasn't it, in some areas of the church. Hopefully that's on the rise again.
2: We hope it is too. And again, this is, you know, we begin to talk about the ways that some churches have been structured where preaching becomes a time to really give its more pragmatics, or
1: mm-hmm.
2: Or maybe a a moral lesson.
1: Yes.
2: And those types of things. And where morality obviously has its place, but it has its place sourced in and through the gospel.
1: Mm-hmm.
2: And the preacher has a heavy mantle, one that he doesn't carry alone. Obviously, Christ tells us that he'll carry and share those burdens with us. But it is a mantle, nonetheless, that shouldn't be taken for granted. And we would love to see a more robust and pulpit resurgence. That'd be fantastic.
1: Towards the end of the book, you have a chapter here that says Jesus-Centered Flower Committee. Unpack
2: right.
1: that a little bit for me.
2: Really, what we're talking about here is trying to give the reader the picture that really anything in the church, anything you do, whether it's your preschool ministry, your parking ministry, or your flower committee,
1: mm-hmm.
2: needs to be thought of in terms of gospel impact, and so that you're rooting these particular things in your theology, in your understanding of who God is and what God has asked us to be, and that any particular ministry has its source back in the gospel. And so it's a way to train your people. It's a way to show your people how the gospel's pushing any particular ministry forward and shaping that ministry. And so in this chapter, we just give examples of that and ways to think about it, trying to equip churches and church leaders for how you might be able to think rightly about different aspects of ministry structure and programming.
1: The book is Creature of the Word, The Jesus-Centered Church. Josh, where can our listeners find a copy of this book?
2: They can find it on Amazon.com, depending on if you prefer to order it online.
1: Mm-hmm.
2: Amazon's a great place, or bookstores, Barnes & Noble, Lifeway bookstores would be great places to get it.
1: Josh Patterson, thank you for being with us today on LifeQuest.
2: Well, I appreciate it. Thanks for having me.
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1: Luke 14:23. And the Lord said unto the servant, Go out into the highways and hedges, and compel them to come in, that my house may be filled.
2: Hello, and welcome back to another episode of the More Than That podcast. Today we're going to be looking at something that is quite interesting to me, but that is also quite difficult for me to talk about just because it goes against my own experience and personality in regards to Christianity. And that's the idea of joy. We're going to look at several Bible verses, some different quotes by different people, and just kind of explore the idea of biblical joy and what that looks like. And along the way, I just want to make it clear from the beginning that this isn't something that I have accomplished and then now I'm sharing good advice. It's something that I'm exploring personally, and I wanted to talk about it because in talking about it, it helps clarify my own thoughts. Because as I said, this is something that I struggle with, that by personality, I'm not somebody who experiences a lot of highs or a lot of lows. I kind of just have an average baseline of emotions, I guess for lack of a better word. But I've been struck recently by how many times in the Bible it says for us to rejoice. It says for us to be glad. It says for us to delight and to take pleasure and all these words that relate to emotions. And in fact, the most repeated command in all of Scripture, if I were to ask you what that is, most of us would say something related to, the most repeated command must be something related to power, money, sex, something along those lines. But the most repeated command in all of Scripture is essentially to be happy. And we find that in different places where it says rejoice, it can say be glad, it can say sing joyfully, or it uses various words, it uses various language, but it's all around this central idea of in Christ, as a result of what Christ has done for us, we should sing his praises, we should experience his joy in a new way. And this is something that encompasses the whole person. Most of my Christianity or my experience with Christianity has been more of almost like a philosophical belief that I know God exists. And since I know God exists, I'm going to do what God asked me to do. And it turns into more of a duty than a pleasure. Because I know that the Bible is God's word, I'm going to do what the Bible asked me to do, but not because I experience any kind of not necessarily high related to it. But it's just because of what it asked me to do. And so when people talk about the being on fire for God or having a passion for God or wanting to know God or these different phrases that I hear, it's not something that I necessarily relate to just because of my own experience with Christianity, like I said, and by nature, I'm not somebody who experiences something like that a lot. But like I said, it's becoming harder and harder to deny the emphasis of Scripture. So for example, in Philippians 4:4, it says to rejoice in the Lord always. Again, I say rejoice. It goes through these different verses. The Psalms are full of them. In Psalm 13 verses 5 through 6, it says, my heart shall rejoice in your salvation. In Psalm 16 verses 8 through 9, it says, I have set the Lord before me continually. And then in verse 11, it says, as a result, it says, therefore, my heart is glad and my heart rejoices. In Psalm 33, verses 1 through 3, it says, sing a new song, play skillfully with a shout of joy. Psalm 63, it says, in seeing Christ, we are satisfied. And that's one of those words related to joy that I have begun to find so meaningful. In seeing Christ, we are satisfied. And I think that's the ultimate goal of joy. That's the ultimate pursuit of this idea that in Christ, and we have everything that we need. In Christ, we are completely and fully satisfied. And that does turn into shouting for joy. That does turn into rejoicing. That does turn into praising. That does turn into our soul being at rest. Because we were able to see Christ face to face, because we're able to know him and know his revelation to us, we're able to have that joy. But the Psalm, it's not just the Psalms that talk about it. In Romans 14, verse 17, it says that the kingdom of God is not just eating and drinking, but it is joy and peace. And 1 Peter refers to the same thing. And all these things are pointing us again and again to the idea that in Christ, as Christians, we are to experience and we are to show that we are actually happy to be Christians. How many times have we gone through and we talked to, or how many times have you talked to somebody who's like, oh, how long have you been a Christian? Because they've said they're a Christian, not because we were able to tell, but they've said they're a Christian. Like, oh, how long have you been a Christian? And with like the deadpan face, oh, I've been a Christian for 40 years now, and it's very, very happy to be a Christian kind of thing. Where if we were to have that kind of experience, why would anybody else that we talk to want to have the same experience of us? If we refer to our Christian walk as just this complete drudgery, as this complete duty, as this, oh, this thing I just have to do over and over, and we're trying to share that with somebody, why would anybody want to partake of that? Why would anybody who has not read the Bible want to have anything to do with us if we are not exuding, if we are not showing the joy that it is to be close to Christ? And I think that's something that I've been going over and struggling with in my own mind recently, is that a lot of times as Christians, we put the focus on what is coming in the future. That Christ is coming again, that there is going to be a second coming, that we are going to be in heaven. And as a result, none of this really matters, which is true, that this life that we're experiencing now is a small fragment of what eternity is. It's nothing compared to eternity with Christ. And so all our focus is on the future with who Christ, or being with Christ. But we talk about Christianity as if that's the only benefit, that the only benefit to Christianity is getting to go to heaven. But the way that the Bible portrays it is that there is real benefit right now. That in knowing Christ, right now, we are able to experience that joy. That in knowing Christ, right now, we are able to show that happiness, that all-consuming fire, just because we get to know who Christ is right now. And so it's interesting, though, that many people have pointed out through the years that knowledge of Christ, knowing Christ, includes and does not just lead to delight. I'm going to say that one more time, that knowledge of Christ includes and does not just lead to delight. And that puts a whole new emphasis on our walk with Christ. Because we can know lots of information about who he is, about what God has done, about the different ways that he has interacted in history. And we say that's knowing Christ. But when the Bible portrays it, knowing Christ includes also delighting in Christ, also being satisfied in Christ. In fact, the only thing that separates us and the devil, well, there might be a lot of things, but the main thing that separates us and the devil is not our theology, because the devil knows more about God than we ever will in that sense. The devil knows what God has done. The devil has been face to face with God, literally. The devil knows more about God than we could possibly know right now. But the difference is that he knew all those things. He knew all the information and did not take pleasure in it. That he did not desire God, and it drove him away. And I think ultimately that's the greatest insult to God. The greatest insult to God is knowing him, being face to face with him, and deciding, you know what, this isn't really for me. I don't really take pleasure or desire in this. John Piper said the exact same thing in his book, and he said it better than I can. He said, the problem with the devil is not his theology, but his desires. Our chief end is to glorify God, the great object. We do so most fully when we treasure him, desire him, delight in him so supremely that we let goods and kindred go and display his love to the poor and the lost. And so this comes from a book that John Piper wrote called When I Don't Desire God. I believe that's the title, When I Don't Desire God, and the subtitle is Fighting for Joy, essentially. I could be terribly misquoting that, actually. I should look it up before this is over. But in that book, it's something I've been reading and going over with, he makes the call for Christians to fight for joy. He makes the call for Christians to try to experience that joy that the Bible is talking about. But he makes it clear that this is not just the pursuit of a feeling, that this is not just the pursuit of feeling good. In fact, on the flip side of the experience, the emotional high that we might be talking about, the experience of knowing God and the joy that brings, the flip side of that is that it leads us to sacrifice. So John Piper says this: the key to endurance and the cause of self-sacrificing love is not heroic willpower, but deep, unshakable confidence that the joy we have tasted in fellowship with Christ will not disappoint us in death. Sacrifices in the path of love were sustained in the New Testament, not by willpower, but by joyful hope. Sacrifices in the path of love were sustained in the New Testament, not by willpower, but by joyful hope. This is clear whenever we read scripture. For example, in James chapter 1, verses 2 to 3, it talks about how we should count it a joy when we suffer for Christ, because this suffering leads to character development. And it says in Acts chapter 5:41, it tells the story of how the disciples were proclaiming Jesus' name, and they were called before the Sanhedrin, and they were told, do not proclaim Jesus' name, and in order to teach you this lesson that you should not talk about Jesus, they beat these guys to a bloody pulp, essentially, and sent them on their way. And then it says, unbelievably after this, after they're beaten bloody, they're let go, and it says that they leave rejoicing that they were counted worthy to suffer like Christ. And my personality says, okay, they just believe that they walk away, that they're angry and upset, but you know what? I guess I should praise God because that's what the Bible tells me to do. That's what I would tend to think. But that's not what the scripture says. The scripture says that they are literally singing, that they are literally praising God, that they are actually happy because their faith is being perfected in this. And in Hebrews chapter 10, verse 34, it says, when their possessions were taken away, when their homes were taken away, they counted it all joy because they were able to suffer like Christ did. And so this joy that we're talking about, this delight and pleasure in Christ and who God is, it doesn't just lead to a pursuit of a feeling. It doesn't lead to just always seeking that. It actually leads to the ability to go through difficult circumstances. It leads to the ability to go through the different circumstances. That when we experience loss, when we experience pain, when we experience these different things, it is not duty that will get us through those times. It is not willpower, as John Piper says, that will get us through those times. It is because we delight not only in the circumstances around us, but we take our ultimate delight. Our soul is ultimately satisfied in who God is. C.S. Lewis says it like this, and I think this really struck home to me. It says, provided the thing is in itself right, so provided the thing that we pursue, provided the action that we're doing, provided the thing is in itself right, the more one likes it and the less one has to try to be good, the better. A perfect man would never act from a sense of duty. He'd always want the right thing more than the wrong one. Duty is only a substitute for love of God and of other people, like a crutch, which is a substitute for a leg. Most of us need the crutch at times, but of course it's idiotic to use the crutch when our own legs, our own loves, tastes, habits, etc., can do the journey on their own. That's so powerful. What he's saying there is that a sense of duty is only a substitute. A sense of duty is like a crutch. That when we do things only because we believe that we have to, that will never actually sustain us. It's living a broken life. That discipleship to Christ means that our very heart, our very desires, the very things that we want begin to fall more and more in line with who Christ is. And that comes from desiring God. It comes from delighting in who he is. Another author said, discipline without desire is drudgery. Discipline without desire is drudgery. That we can read our Bibles every day. We can pray every day. We can go to church on the right day. And we can keep every commandment that God has given us. But if we don't desire him, if we don't take pleasure in doing that, that's a miserable life. So those things, we need those things at times, what C.S. Lewis says at least. At times, yes, we do need to do things from duty. At times, yes, something that needs to be done, but that's a crutch. We should be pursuing, we should be trying to get to the point where we don't need that crutch anymore. We're actually doing the thing that we want to do. The command in scripture is clear. Referring to Philippians 4 verse 4, Matthew Henry, a great commentator of the Bible, said, rejoice in the Lord always. Again, I say rejoice. All our joy must terminate in God, and our thoughts of God must be delightful thoughts. Delight thyself in the Lord. Observe it. Observe, it is our duty and privilege to rejoice in God, and to rejoice in Him always, at all times, in all conditions, even when we suffer for Him or are afflicted by Him. We must not think the worse of Him or of His ways for the hardships we meet with in His service. There is enough in God to furnish us with matter of joy in the worst circumstances on earth. Joy in God is a duty of great consequence in the Christian life, and Christians need to be again and again called to it. What a statement, that there is enough in God to furnish us with matter of joy in the worst circumstance on earth. That God is greater than our circumstances, that no matter what we're going through, there is enough of God. There is enough of God, what God has done. There is enough of God, what God will do to satisfy us. It gives us new meaning to read about how he leads us by still waters, that he constantly guides us. He makes our souls at rest. And part of this ability to actually obey. So not only there's one, on the one hand, we're not able to go through hard times. We're not able to make it through hard circumstances just by willpower. It takes actual desire and pleasure in God. So that's one thing. But the other part of it is we are often led into temptation, let's say. We are often led into outright sin, so to speak, because we have lost the joy of we have lost joy and pleasure in who God is. And this is seen most clearly, in my opinion, in the life of David. We have this man who is called a man after God's own heart, that he is the author of many of the Psalms that talk about rejoicing in God and singing a new song in God. And he's this great hero of faith. And yet we see him later on in life murdering a man in order to sleep with his wife. That he sends a man off to battle to be killed in order that he can sleep with this guy's wife. So that takes place. But then what's incredible to me is that in Psalm 51, this beautiful psalm that talks about how our sins are made white as snow and all these different things, creating in me a clean heart, all a lot of the famous phrases that we get from Scripture. In this psalm, where he's repenting for his actions that he did with Bathsheba, he says in Psalm 51, verse 12, he says, "Restore me to the joy of my salvation." That it was because he lost the joy of his salvation, because he lost the joy of who Christ is, the pleasure in who Christ was or who God was, that enabled him or gave him the ability or allowed him or sent him into this heinous act of killing a man to sleep with his wife. He lost the joy. And so we find ourselves in situations in life where we're going through difficult circumstances or we are struggling again and again with the same thing. And this is where it becomes necessary to fight for joy. And that seems rather counterintuitive. How is it that we can fight for joy? Because joy is a spontaneous reaction, right? That joy is just something that takes place. I do believe, even though I emphasize that it doesn't matter what we're feeling, God is still with us. I emphasize that a lot. I do believe, though, we can't control our feelings, the feelings that we have just come regardless. So how is it that we are able to fight for joy, this spontaneous thing? And I think it comes to a very important analogy, at least in my own, something that makes sense to me, is that we could be climbing a mountain. We could be in the middle of a deep forest climbing this mountain. We could be sweating, caked in dirt. It's miserable every step, or it's steep, and so our legs are burning. It's exhausting. We just want to be done with it. We're done climbing this mountain. But then we get to the top of the mountain and we look out and we see the view. We see the clouds below us. We see that, let's say it's sunsetting. We see the sun setting and it's creating this light that goes out over all the valley below us. And despite all that struggle that we just had, despite all the work we just went through to get to the top of this mountain, there is a spontaneous reaction of like, oh, wow. This is awesome. We are still overwhelmed by the sight of it. And it causes this spontaneous reaction, even though we were just sweating and exhausted, even though we were just laboring, even though we were just ready to quit and be done. there is still that spontaneous reaction. In like manner, I think there is a call in Scripture to fight for joy, to work at it, to strive for it. And I think it brings it, this particular analogy brings us to a very important point, and that is joy is developed through seeing. Joy takes place. There is a spontaneous reaction of joy when we behold the glory of God. And there will be a work in us that spontaneously gives voice to joy, or gives voice to praise. So joy comes from understanding who he is and what he has done. That is where the fighting is done. This is the fighting I'm talking about. This is where the struggle is. It takes the struggle and the fight is to see God. There is this dichotomy in Scripture that it goes hand in hand, but it's kind of a paradox. And you can read about it in Psalms as well, that there is described over and over again the idea of God's hand. And God's hand is referred to in many different ways, but it's often referred to as his protection or his blessing or all these different things. There's lots of verses that refer to it as God's hand. On the other side, though, in Psalms specifically, there is a reference to God's face. And God's face is different than God's hand, at least in the descriptions given. God's face is given a description of who he is, his character, and the things that he does that are basically his face is who he is. And the call is for us to seek God's face more than we seek God's hand. That's pretty incredible that in seeking God's face, he is happy, he is pleased to give us the things of his hand, or the blessings, the protection, all these different things. But true joy comes not from focusing on the things that we receive. True joy comes from seeing God just for who he is, just because of what he has done. In Psalm 105, verse 4, it says, "Seek the Lord in his strength, seek his face continually." And that's something that's repeated over and over in Psalm 27, Psalm 24, Psalm 119. Seek his face continually. In that, that's where the joy comes from. So the fight is to see God. And this is especially clear because the devil knows this as well. And so there is a war that is taking place around us. There is a spiritual battle where the devil is trying to distract us from seeing God for who he really is. So he misrepresents God. He gets us to focus on our circumstances. He gets us to focus on the physical blessings that God gives us. He does it through a variety of means, but all of it is intended to blind us, to turn us away, to keep us from seeing who God really is. In 2 Corinthians 4:4, it says this clearly. It says, "In whose case the god of this world," referring to the devil, "has blinded the minds of the unbelieving, so they might not see the light of the gospel of the glory of Christ." The devil's goal, the devil's job, the devil's sole purpose is to blind us to who God is. The fight comes in seeing God. There is a fight to be done. And this fight, for me personally right now, is done in a variety of means. And this is where the struggle might come in. Because the fight is done in, I believe, reading Scripture. And God's perfect revelation, the Word of God. That is where the fight is done. And so I used to tell people, like, man, if you just read like a verse a day or whatever, that's great. Just do that. And I still believe that's true, but that's probably where I probably won't start with that piece of advice anymore. Because sometimes it requires us to fight harder than that. Sometimes it requires us to go deeper than that. So sometimes it requires us to fight and go read a chapter at a time, or two chapters at a time, or whatever it may be, or read the same story over and over and over again until we see God's face. Until we see God's face. And I think this is a fight worth fighting. So in my own personality, I struggle with the idea, or I struggle with experiencing those kind of things of taking pleasure in God. Like I said, a lot of what I do is from a sense of duty. But I'm beginning to understand that can only take me so far. That walk with God can only go so deep. It only means so much. But true pleasure is found in seeing Christ. And so, guys, take every opportunity to pursue God's face. Take every opportunity to pursue who he is. If it means praying for longer than you normally do, if it means reading the Bible for longer than you normally do, if it means stepping outside of our comfort zone to share God with somebody else. All these are ways that we see God. All these are ways that we experience him face to face. And so continue to do it. Even if we are going through a season of life and where it feels like we don't desire God at all, where everything is a struggle, everything is drudgery, everything is boring, whatever it may be, man, those are the times that we need to fight the hardest. Those are the times that we need to push the hardest to see God's face. And this is, I want to be careful with what I'm saying here, because there is this, this for sure is a dichotomy in Scripture, where you can read verses like Philippians 1:25 or 1 Corinthians 15:10 or these different verses where some refer to the work that we do that, for example, work out our salvation in fear and trembling. That seems like it's our job to work out our salvation. But then in other verses, it's clear that it's Christ's work, that it's Christ working in us and through us, and that it's Christ's power in us and through us that is causing us to be able to rejoice. And so there's this weird tension in Scripture, at least it seems at times, that there's a difference between what we do and what Christ does. And so sometimes it seems to put the emphasis on only on what Christ does. And then sometimes it seems to put the emphasis only on what we do. And the danger as Christians is to separate the two, as if pursuing holiness and the grace of God are somehow different. And I don't know, I don't have the words to talk about it just yet, I don't think. I don't have a good explanation for it or a good way of verbalizing what I'm trying to say. So I won't go too far into this. I'll save that for another episode. But there, even though it seems like there's a tension and a dichotomy and they're completely separate, one fuels the other. That the grace of God enables and fuels the pursuit of holiness, and the pursuit of holiness reveals the grace of God more and more. And so that's what I'll say at this time, and we'll talk about more about that later. But there isn't this huge, vast chasm between pursuing and striving on our end and the grace of God on the other end. The two go hand in hand. Another way of thinking about it is the difference between delight and desire. And that also, if you think about it, is this kind of strange dichotomy that we are called to delight in God. But delighting in God seems to imply that we already have God. But then there's other verses that talk about that we should desire God. And if we're desiring God, it seems like we don't have God yet. So how are we able to delight in him? But one fuels the other. That as we desire to know more about God, that pushes us to read the Bible, that pushes us to pray more. And as we do that, it leads us to see who God is, which causes us to delight in him. And that delight causes desire for more. And so they kind of fuel each other. And so, like I said, we won't go too far into that, but we'll just leave it at that, that there is a work to be done on our end. There's a striving to be done. There is a journey to pursue. And that journey is to see God face to face. But make it clear that fight is fueled by the grace of God. That fight is only possible by the grace of God, and that fight is only accomplished through the grace of God. So it's nothing that we, so it sounds weird, but there's nothing that we have, it's nothing that in us that we do that is, makes us deserve God's blessing. There is nothing in us that, that we do that causes or makes God reveal himself to us. It is only through the grace of God that he reveals himself to us. And yet we are still called to strive. We are still called to look. We are still called to try to see God's face. So there's that. And I want to kind of close this off by saying that as we pursue God, as we pursue God's face, we're going to see something very clearly in Scripture. We're going to see two things. One, about who God is. One, we're going to see that we serve a risen king. And that becomes the focal point of the whole New Testament, that Christ is alive. In 1 Corinthians 15:14, it talks about how the resurrection means everything. That without the resurrection, there is no hope. Without the resurrection, the cross meant nothing. Unless Christ rose from the dead, none of it makes a difference. And so as we read scripture, we see that Christ is alive, and that causes us to rejoice. That can cause us to shout for joy because our King is alive. And so we come face to face with a living God. And that's where it enables, and that's what pushes us for on a daily basis to experience God in a new way. That's what makes it possible, because we don't serve a God that's been dead or that's died and no longer with us. We serve a God that is with us right now, who is alive right now. And we are able as a result to have a relationship with him that changes, that grows, that there's variety to it on a day-to-day basis. And that's exciting. The second thing that I think that causes joy that we see clearly in scripture, it is pointed out clearly by another author. It says, "What is it then that sparks the desire in our hearts to lead a disciplined, godly life? It is the joy of knowing that our sins are forgiven, that no matter how much we've stumbled and fallen today, God does not count our sins against us." I think guilt is something that cuts the desire out from under us, cuts the desire for us to seek God. That guilt drives us away from God. But knowing that on a day-to-day basis, no matter what we've done, no matter how much we've fallen, no matter what temptation we've given into, no matter how disgusted we feel with ourselves, that it's forgiven. That God has already paid the price. And not only did he pay the price, he is alive and well today. And since he paid the price for what we have done, even now, we're able to live in that dynamic relationship with him, where we grow and get to see and learn new things about him every day. And that's something that's going to continue on into eternity. We're never going to stop learning about Christ. And that's something that's so exciting. So there is a call to joy in the Bible. There is a call to go beyond duty, to go beyond the continual sin.

for God as if he's greater than food or water, to search for him, to see his face above all things. And as we do that, we're going to see that we serve a risen king who is able to enter into a dynamic relationship with us. And we're going to see that dynamic king has already done everything required. He has already made the sacrifice so that no matter how we feel about ourselves, we can look to him and claim what he has done. And man, that is exciting. That as we see God's face, there is a spontaneous reaction of like, oh, wow, that's who God is. That's what he's done for me. And that is what is so, so exciting about living for Christ right now. Not only the gift of the future, but right now there is excitement and joy to be had in knowing God.

0: There is power in the wind. Our windmill on the farm pumped water for livestock and household as long as I can remember. Who knows how many gallons? Some early farms had wind chargers, then they went away, now they're back. Wind farms scattered over the country generate electricity powered by the wind. There is power in the wind. Did you know that the wind in the Bible represents the Holy Spirit? There is power there too. The Holy Spirit has the power to convict people of their sins and to convince them to repent of their evil ways and become followers of Jesus. The Holy Spirit has the power to change people's lives by changing their hearts. Now that takes power. You can force a person to quit doing wrong, just lock them up. But to change their attitude so they want to do what's right, well, that takes power. It's the power of the wind of the Spirit blowing through a person's life. He'll do it for you too. This is Rod Bieber with Seed Time and Harvest.
1: What have you been doing to unleash hope in your life? I'm Mary Lohman of the Christian Working Woman, and that's my topic this week. Perhaps you've never really thought about unleashing hope, but you know, without hope, life is, well, hopeless. You know, if you counted the number of times you talked about hope in a given day, I think you'd be surprised how often your conversation turns to hoping for something. And whether it's a trivial hope or a deep, heartfelt hope, we are often in hope mode. Hope is the foundational building block for our lives. Now, I'm not talking about the kind of wishful thinking we engage in. You know, we hope it won't rain today. We hope we get a raise and things like that. I'm talking about hope that is powerful, founded on God's Word and anchored in Jesus Christ, a hope that's sure. What do you need to do on a daily basis to build that kind of hope into your life? There's a very well-known verse in 1 Corinthians 13 that says, "And now these three remain, faith, hope, and love, but the greatest of these is love." Well, we talk and think a lot about faith and love. We hear sermons on them. We know we need to build our faith and learn to love better. But how often have you ever talked about hope? Did you ever hear a sermon on how to go to a Bible study on hope? Have you ever intentionally worked at building your hope, growing in your hope, becoming a more hope-filled person? Yet God says it's one of the three things that remain, and therefore it should have a place of importance in our lives, don't you think? God places a high value on hope, and so should we. The truth is, we live in a world that systematically and regularly crushes hope, does it not? There are any number of ways that your hopes can be dashed, things often beyond your control. Trivial things like you baked a cake and it fell flat, the weather ruined your plans, someone failed to fulfill a promise, to the long-term hope crushers like death and divorce, infertility, rejection, loss of job. The list goes on. Truthfully, as Christ followers, we have the power to build our hope on a foundation that will withstand whatever hope crushers come our way. And that's what I hope to talk about this week. I hope you'll be with me each day. I also hope you'll join me for our 31st weekend getaway, March 29 to 31. You'll find all the information at ChristianWorkingWoman.org. Have a good day.

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1: Matthew 10:22. And ye shall be hated of all men for my name's sake, but he that endureth to the end shall be saved.
2: Hi, welcome back to another episode of the More Than That podcast. We're so happy to have you with us again today. We're going to be picking up where we left off last time. We have been going through this series talking about some of the characters of the Old Testament that appear in Hebrews chapter 11, the chapter of faith. Last time we covered the beginning of Jacob's story, and today we want to cover that last part to kind of see what the ending of Jacob's story is and how it leads into the future generations of the Bible. But this story will have an impact not only for the children of Israel at that time, it has an impact on our own lives today, and we're going to see that as we read this story together.
3: I think, Michael, the best thing to do is just read the verse we ended on in our last podcast.
2: Okay.
3: And that was found in Genesis chapter 28. And I'm going to start with verse 12 that will give the setting, and then verse 15 is the verse that I want us to focus on.
2: Okay.
3: Then he dreamed, Jacob. Then he dreamed, and behold, a ladder was set up on the earth, and its top reached to heaven. And there the angels of God were ascending and descending on it. And behold, the Lord stood above it and said, I am the Lord God of Abraham, your father, and the God of Isaac. The land on which you lie, I will give to you and your descendants. Also, your descendants shall be as the dust of the earth, and you shall spread abroad to the west and to the east, to the north and the south. And in you and in your seed, all the families of the earth shall be blessed. Then the focus on this verse. Behold, I am with you and will keep you. Wherever you go, and will bring you back to this land, for I will not leave you until I have done what I have spoken to you. Mm. Now, we've learned a lot about Jacob, but this really marks the beginning of his individual journey. Mm. I mean, we've seen his life with his mom and dad. We've seen his life interacting with his brother Esau and the brokenness of their family. But now Jacob is on his own. This is the beginning of his journey. And right at the beginning of the journey, God says, I am with you. And wherever you go, I'm going to be with you until everything I've said, I have accomplished. Now, why I want to focus on that just a little bit is I hope in these podcasts we're getting the idea that the story of the people's lives we're covering are illustrations of just what God does in our lives. I mean, in Hebrews, it says that of Jesus, I am the same yesterday, today, and forever. And it is important to me, this verse, because when Jesus goes back to heaven, that kind of marks the beginning of the journey of the disciples in their journeys.
2: Yeah.
3: Until then, they were interacting and watching Jesus minister. Now, Jesus says, you're going to be the ones ministering. I'm going to heaven. But the last thing he says to them is, behold, I am with you to the very end. And if we don't get anything out of this broadcast or this podcast, then this. The Lord Jesus, at the very beginning of our journeys with him, says, I am with you. I will not leave you until I have accomplished everything I said I would, which was to put us into heaven.
2: Mm-hmm. Yeah, and I think we mentioned this last time, but the choosing here of God is essentially giving the same promise to Jacob that he gave to Abraham and that he gave to Isaac. And it's not he's recognizing and acknowledging the blessing that Isaac gave earlier on. That's why Isaac was in the chapter of faith, is because he, in faith, blessed Jacob, believing that God would honor his blessing. And we see Jacob being blessed by God because he received the blessing, even though he is the younger son. And so not only is God faithful to his overall promise to bless the descendants of Abraham and multiply his descendants, he's also faithful to the individual decisions and basically decisions of the individual person, in that Isaac blessed individually Jacob, and God honored that, even though Esau was the older. God didn't arbitrarily choose Esau. He honored the blessing that Isaac gave. And so we have God on different levels. We have him blessing the overarching theme and trajectory of the family, but he also works with each individual, which is super exciting to see. Because that, like you said, that points out that God has that individual relationship with us, that not only does he have humanity's best interest at heart, he also has you as a person's best interest at heart, and will honor the decisions that you make in your own life.
3: Yeah, and you made a good point that's kind of a side note to the story with me last week that I've been pondering. And you mentioned that God is not arbitrary in his choices. He gives opportunity for everybody. Now, we're following Jacob, whose name's going to get changed, and we'll see that. But, you know, Jacob ends up having 12 sons.
2: Yep.
3: But Esau had 12 sons.
2: Ishmael had 12 sons,
3: yeah. So the other side is being blessed by God too.
2: Right.
3: I mean, Ishmael is prospered. And as we see Esau in this story, Esau will have prospered.
2: Right.
3: God is prospering both sides of the family. One is responding in faith, one is not.
2: Right. It's not that, yeah, exactly. God doesn't abandon one half of the family because he chose Isaac and he chose Jacob. He blesses the entire family that he, like he promised Abraham. He said, I will make your descendants great. And he makes all of Abraham's descendants great and into big nations. But like you said, only one half of the family chooses to follow God's plan. And actually, we kind of see this set up where Ishmael has his 12 sons. Jacob ends up having 12 sons. And throughout the Old Testament, to a certain point, there's conflict between Ishmael's 12 sons and their families and Jacob's 12 sons. That's who Israel goes into, and they have wars with Ishmael's 12 sons. And so God prospered them, yes, but also to the detriment of the future plan, if that makes sense. He chose his family in order to be a blessing, but because this family rejected him, the 12 sons of Ishmael are in conflict with the 12 sons of Jacob, and there's a war that takes place. And God knew that from the very beginning, but he allows both sides to be prospered because that was his promise.
3: Yeah, and that reminds me, I mean, this is so paralleling the journey that all of us are on. Because when Jesus taught, he said, do not think that I came to bring peace. And yet he's called the Prince of Peace.
2: Right.
3: He said, I have brought a sword, and that sword will divide. I will turn mother and father and children. And well, what is doing the turning? It's the Word of God.
2: Right.
3: And if we choose to resist the Word of God, history says that those who resist God go to war with God.
2: Right.
3: And when they go to war with God, they make war on those who follow him.
2: Yep. And you saw it just between the family feud that took place. You saw that very clearly happen. One side decided to follow God and one side didn't. So we don't know much about Ishmael's side of the family, but we are going to learn quite a bit about Jacob's side of the family as we move through the story of Genesis. And Jacob's side of the family begins somewhat in a somewhat interesting manner, because from this situation of Jacob dreaming the dream of the ladder, he ends up going and meeting his uncle. And this is the beginning, kind of Jacob's story of his family when he meets his uncle.
3: So those chapters are going to be covered from like Genesis chapter 28 to Genesis to the end of the book of Genesis, really, is going to be the story of Jacob, his family. Joseph will ultimately be included in that.
2: Right.
3: But there's going to be a lot of stories in there. But Jacob begins this journey and goes to Laban, his uncle. Now, that's exactly the side of the family that Abraham, excuse me, sent his servant to get a wife for Isaac.
2: Yeah, Laban is Rebekah's brother, Isaac's wife's brother.
3: So he's going to his uncle and to supposedly find a wife, and meets Rachel, who he falls in love with. Which begins the story then of going to his uncle and saying, I have fallen in love with Rachel, and I would like to marry her, but I have nothing, because those days there was a dowry, there was exchange of funds. I have nothing but time. And so they worked out that he would work 7 years for Rachel's hand in marriage. Mm. Which begins an interesting business deal between Jacob and Laban.
2: Right. And so Jacob ends up working these 7 years for Laban. And he herds the sheep. He does all the things that Laban needs him to do. And on the day of the wedding, it's interesting and kind of cute, actually. In verse 20, it says, so Jacob, of chapter 29, Genesis 29, verse 20, it says, so Jacob served the 7 years for Rachel, and they seemed to him but a few days because of his love for her. That's pretty cool. For 7 years working, tending sheep for the love of his life. So that's nice. But it comes to the day of the wedding, and Laban decides, you know what? I don't want to lose this worker of mine who's doing so well for me. So what I'm going to do is I'm going to give him Leah, the older daughter, instead of Rachel. And what's interesting here is that this exact same way that Jacob deceived his father Isaac, he's deceived by his uncle Laban. Jacob went into Isaac's tent, pretended to be Esau, and took the blessing that Isaac was going to give. Here, Laban sends Leah into Jacob's tent to pretend to be Rachel and consummate the marriage. And afterwards, he's realized he's married Leah instead of Rachel. So the exact same way he deceived Isaac is how he's deceived by his own uncle. And so you just have these weird family dynamics that are taking place.
3: Which kind of helps us understand this point. Often I think, especially we can see this in little children, that way it won't be so offensive.
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0: Come on, Mom. It's like right there.
1: I told you not to mention that word ever again.
0: Are you kidding? I can't. I couldn't really.
2: I'm Miss Jean. Join me on a trip to Discovery Mountain, where the air is clear enough to hear your imagination, and where every day is an exercise in faith. Join me for today's expedition. Sometimes you can feel like you have nowhere to turn. And sometimes life takes you directions you never expected. Have you ever felt that way? And sometimes exercising faith means trying something brand new. This season in Discovery Mountain, we'll meet a family whose faith is being tested to the limits. Can they trust God to guide them where they need to go? Let's meet Aria and her son Leon where they are right now, at a grocery store outside of Burlington, Vermont. Let's exercise our faith in today's episode called Road Trip.
3: Okay, Leon, I got some bread, peanut butter, jam, and potato chips. Now we just need to find a perfect spot for a picnic.
0: Okay, Mom.
3: And I got you a candy bar. It's some store brand, but it's got caramel, so it can't be too bad.
0: Cool, Mom. Thanks.
3: Listen, I'm sorry. I didn't expect any of this.
0: Does your friend even know we're coming?
3: Jessica's always said we'd be welcome anytime for any length of time. She's been inviting us for years.
0: So she has no idea we're coming?
3: I've got her home address. I just don't have her new number.
0: Or phone service. What if the car breaks down somewhere?
3: Even without service, my phone can always call 911.
0: Have I even met Jessica?
3: Of course. She visited us the summer before you started middle school.
0: I don't remember. That would have been like 3 years ago.
3: We went out for ice cream.
0: I have zero memory of any of that.
3: That's okay. Listen, when we were right about your age, Jessica and I made a pact that we'd always be there for each other, even if we ended up on opposite sides of the country.
0: That's cool.
3: Hey, look, there's a park coming up on the right. It has picnic tables.
0: Okay.
3: This is perfect. Hey, you can go swing while I make the sandwiches.
0: Mom, I'm a freshman in high school. I don't swing.
3: Okay. Well, just grab the potato chips for me then.
0: That I can do. It's cold out. So, how long is this drive again?
3: Here, put on your coat. Vermont to Oregon is roughly 48 hours.
0: So, we'll be there in 2 days?
3: Not exactly. If we drive 10 to 12 hours a day, it should take us about 4 days.
0: Oh, what if Jessica's not home?
3: We'll cross that bridge when we come to it.
0: That's a long drive for someone who may not even be there.
3: Well, we did just get her Christmas card and it said, come see us.
0: She probably says that to everybody. What if everybody shows up at once?
3: Probably not everybody's dad just remarried. And I'm sure no one else found out that their new stepmom wants the daughter and grandkid out of the house now.
0: Yeah, probably. Mom, how much younger is Laura than Granddad again?
3: My new stepmom? She's about 5 years older than me.
0: Do you think we get along with her okay? Even if we hadn't been living with Granddad?
3: Probably. I don't know.
0: Is it okay that it just feels weird calling her Grandma? Even if she is Granddad's new wife.
3: Yeah, that's definitely okay.
0: Thanks. I like living with Granddad. He always had ice cream.
3: Well, he let us live with him for a long time. But hey, things change and we try something new.
0: I guess.
3: Change doesn't have to be bad. Here, one PB&J just for you.
0: Thanks.

0: Colorado, so I figure we can swing through there too. It won't really be out of the way, so that's 14.
1: Sweet. Some real mountains.
0: Hey, we have mountains in Vermont. They're just not as tall.
1: How far are we driving today?
0: Somewhere in western New York. There's a campground we can stay at.
1: Well, at least Granddad loved camping and bought me that warm sleeping bag.
0: That's right. But the weather's looking pretty good for the first week of December. It shouldn't be too cold anywhere along the way, even at night.
1: Are we camping every night this trip?
0: Yeah. It's cheaper than hotels. Sorry.
1: And colder. Mom, do we have enough money for this?
0: Leon, we have plenty. I'm just not taking any of it for granted.
1: Yeah?
0: Yeah. I've always had an emergency fund, and, well, this fits.
1: Okay.
0: We'll get to Oregon with a bit left over to start over with.
1: Well, it's an adventure.
0: Yes, it definitely is.
2: It sounds like Arya and Leon have quite the journey ahead and quite the uncertain future. Meanwhile, our friends are gearing up for Christmas, but they've got their own futures on their minds. Let's join them for lunch at Discovery Mountain Academy.
3: Addison, how's your scholarship quest?
4: Cyrus, I told you not to mention that word ever again.
3: Oh, sorry, Ads. Do you need help writing essays?
4: I've been writing college scholarship essays in my dreams. How many different ways can I say, I play the piano, and my dad's a barber, and I like to read stories to senior citizens in mountain villages?
3: Sorry. I just wanted to tell you, I found one for piano students that just screamed, Addison Tremblay.
4: Really?
3: Yeah, I'll text it.
5: Hey, you guys.
3: Hey, Carson. What's up?
5: Are you guys camping this weekend with the church youth group?
6: Isn't everyone?
5: No, it's cold. Cause it's December?
6: Well, December's the start of summer in South America.
5: This isn't Paraguay.
6: Wait, is this Carson, I'll wear shorts in a blizzard vermilion talking? Do you have a fever? Should I call a doctor?
5: Yeah, I don't mind cold, but I don't want to sleep in it. When I'm outdoors, normally I'm always moving, not lying in a tent waiting to get frostbite.
7: Holy bear camping, you guys. It's gonna be awesome.
8: This was Chaplain Jake's idea, wasn't it?
3: Of course, because waiting for warm weather to go camping would be boring.
5: Figures.
3: Carson, my family's got mummy bags. You can borrow one of ours.
5: Mummy bags? Like in ancient Egypt?
3: They're sleeping bags that are insulated to keep you warm. It feels like you're sleeping snug and warm in your bed at home.
5: Fine. What am I gonna do, let you guys all hang out without me?
3: Exactly.
5: My mom always warned me about peer pressure.
6: It's gonna be epic.
4: Hey, are any of you involved in this year's big church Christmas program?
8: Oh yeah. It's a walk through the Bible story type thing. Outdoors, so they're legit gonna have live animals this time.
4: Alright, send in the camels.
7: Really?
3: I don't think they actually are gonna have camels. Just like cows and sheep. They're inviting the whole community. It's supposed to be a fundraiser.
4: Oh, I'm playing the keyboard for the wise men scene.
7: Nice.
4: I thought I'd have to play the same song over and over while different people walk through, but they said I could mix it up, which is nice.
9: Hey guys, I'm playing a shepherd.
8: But you're a...
9: girl? Women herded sheep in the Bible, like Rachel when Jacob met her, or Zipporah, Moses' wife, when he met her.
8: Hey, yeah, you're right. I'd never thought about that.
5: What are they raising money for?
3: The needy?
7: The less fortunate.
5: Oh, I don't like that expression. It just sounds... I don't know.
3: Well, it's for some sort of good cause.
4: I'm sure they can use more help if anyone else wants to volunteer. Just ask Hattie.
3: Carson, we should help out. We can add it to our list of volunteer activities for our college applications.
5: Cyrus, I don't think I'm going to...
3: And it'd be a ton of fun.
5: Maybe. Hey, Janet, there's still room here.
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8: Hi, I'm John Clay. 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
2: Let's join Chaplain Jake's Bible class and see what we can learn.
3: Good afternoon, everyone! Who's ready for Christmas?
4: We have like 9 cousins coming.
5: That's a lot.
6: I've got to get through the rest of the month first, Chaplain Jake.
3: Oh, I hear that, buddy.
6: There's so much going on. I'm not even sure where I'm going to college next fall.
7: No rush, right?
3: Yeah, that sounds stressful, Cyrus. Just don't forget about all of us when you go into the big world out there.
6: I won't.
3: Now, who can tell me what Christmas is about? Nobody?
7: Besides baby Jesus?
3: Well, not besides Jesus, but yeah.
7: The coming of the Messiah?
3: Precisely. The world had been waiting for the Messiah for so long. Even if he didn't turn out quite like most people had expected.
8: Chaplain Jake, what does the Bible actually say about the Messiah? I mean, before Jesus came?
3: That is a great question. In the Garden of Eden, God said that one of Eve's descendants would defeat the serpent that deceived them.
7: But they didn't know when, right?
3: Right. Not until the prophet Daniel's vision predicting when the Anointed One would come.
5: The Anointed One?
3: Yeah, that's what Messiah means. Who remembers the story of King David?
9: Oh yeah, the prophet Samuel anointed his head with olive oil.
3: Yeah, now the word Messiah comes from the Hebrew word, Mashiach. Does anyone know the Greek word for Messiah?
8: Christ?
3: Exactly!
10: So when we say Jesus Christ, it's like saying Jesus Messiah?
3: Yeah, but let's step back just a bit. Not all the way back to Eden, but to Abram.
10: Okay.
3: God told Abram that he would bless every family on earth through his descendants. One big way that promise came true was through Jesus.
11: Who's Abram?
3: Oh, good question, Carson. Abram was the original name for Abraham until God gave him a new one. Abram meant exalted father, while Abraham means father of many nations.
8: Didn't Sarah's name change too?
3: Yep, from Sarai to Sarah. They both mean something like exalted woman. Can anyone think of 2 things that really tested Abraham's faith?
7: God promised them a son, but Abraham and Sarah didn't have a child for years and years after they got married.
3: Right. What else?
6: God told Abraham to leave his family home and go to Canaan.
3: Exactly. That was a huge leap of faith. Has anybody here had to exercise their faith and move somewhere brand new?
11: Well, when I switched to school here in Discovery, I wasn't really sure just how it would all work out.
3: Well, how did you feel making that leap, Carson?
11: I was kind of hopeful, but also really afraid I was making a huge mistake.
3: Yeah, I think Abraham could relate. Now, can somebody read Hebrews 11, 8 and 9?
7: I can. By faith, Abraham, when called to go to a place he would later receive as his inheritance, obeyed and went, even though he did not know where he was going. By faith, he made his home in the promised land like a stranger in a foreign country. He lived in tents, as did Isaac and Jacob, who were heirs with him of the same promise.
11: Wow. Especially that part about living in tents.
3: You excited for the youth group camp out this weekend, Carson?
11: Well, I'm pretty sure Abraham never even knew what a polar bear was. He sure didn't camp like one.
3: You got me there. The Middle East is pretty warm year-round. But why do you think they lived in tents?
9: They weren't actually settled, right? They moved to Canaan, and God blessed them. But they knew they still hadn't really reached where they were meant to be.
6: You know what I think's interesting, Chaplain Jake?
3: What's that?
6: The Bible says Abraham's family didn't even worship God. They worshiped idols. So either Abraham started worshiping God on his own, or God just revealed himself to Abraham one day.
11: Wow, that's pretty incredible either way.
3: Yep. Okay, let's dig a little deeper. Abraham and Sarai lived, about 4,000 years ago. And they lived in a city called Ur. That's in now what's called Iraq. God blessed them, but they had no children. Then one day...
12: Abram.
13: Creator God?
12: I'm listening.
13: Go. Go forth from your country, your people, and your father's household to the land I will show you.
12: Yes, Lord.
13: I will make you into a great nation, and I will bless you. I will make your name great, and you will be a blessing. I will bless those who bless you, and whoever curses you, I will curse, and all peoples on earth will be blessed through you.
12: Yes, Lord. Oh, how can it be? The God of my fathers, the God forsaken by my fathers, has called to me.
3: Abram and Sarai moved from Ur to the city of Haran, along with Abraham's father Terah and his nephew Lot. There, they prospered, but they hadn't yet reached the land to which God had called them.
14: Abram, come over, come over. I have new spices in today from the Far East. You must try them. They are the very food of the gods.
12: Oh, I don't have time today. But I'll send my steward, Eliezer, to see what he finds suitable.
15: Abram, look at this cloth here. Touch it. Feel it. It's goat hair, but you'd never know it.
12: Another day, my friend. Another day.
15: It's positively luxurious.
16: Abram, my lord.
12: Eliezer, you still surprise me every time.
16: I'm at your beck and call, sir.
12: Thank you. What is the price of wool today?
16: It depends on the trade. With the wasting sickness devastating livestock this year, you could get many bushels for a single heifer. Its price in silver is unchanged this week.
12: And barley?
16: Oh, there's an exceptional harvest this year, so you'd need to offer quite a few cartloads for a single sheep's wool.
12: Silver it is, then. Purchase 200 ewes and 100 rams.
16: Yes, my lord.
12: Excellent.
16: My lord?
12: Yes?
16: The Lord Terah has taken ill.
12: Oh? My father?
16: Yes.
12: Nothing too serious, I trust.
16: He is pale and struggling to breathe.
12: He's been in such strong health, I see. Thank you, Eliezer.
3: Abram stepped into his house.
17: Abram, did all go well for you today?
12: Yes, thank you, Sarai. How was the estate sale today?
17: I bought pomegranates.
12: Just pomegranates?
17: Yes, about 80 trees of them.
12: An orchard. Sarai, well done. Everything you touch prospers. You bless me.
17: Thank you. Everything but...
12: Sarai...
17: Abram, Eliezer told you about Father.
12: He did. Have you seen him?
17: Yes, just an hour ago. Abram, I think he's dying. You must go to him.
3: Terah died at 205 years old. His family buried him, and Abram knew he had a decision to make.
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2: Let's head back to Chaplain Jake's Bible class and hear more of the story.
17: Abram, we'll never hear Terah's big belly laugh again.
12: Or his lively songs.
17: He's gone, just like that.
12: It's the way of all creation. Dust to dust.
17: Abram, you seem restless.
12: I feel the call again.
17: From the God of creation?
12: Yes. We've traveled this far, but my father wouldn't go any further. We held back for his sake. Now, I feel that we must head on to Canaan.
17: Abram, are you sure? This is a land of plenty.
12: Yes, we've been blessed.
17: In Canaan, famine is a constant threat. And you know their religion.
12: Yes.
17: They can't trust their land to provide, and so they go to wild extremes to get their God's attention, even offering up
12: their own children.
17: I can't imagine it, Abram. Who would ever... If I had a child, I would never...
12: No, of course not.
17: Abram, you said God promised to make you a great nation.
12: Yes, he did.
17: Abram, forget my orchards. We can start over at Canaan. God has so blessed us here. Let's see what he can do there.
12: We can plant pomegranates in Canaan.
17: Yes.
12: Thank you, Sarai. Let's see what God will do.
3: Abram and Sarai set out with all their goods and servants and their nephew Lot for the land of Canaan.
9: Wow, I can't believe they just stepped out in faith like that. I don't know if I could.
6: But don't we all, though? I don't know what a new job or college or, well, anything in life will bring me. But I trust God to have my back.
11: That's incredible.
3: All right, class. See you next time. Hey, Carson, Addison, can you stick around a moment?
9: Okay.
11: Sure. What's up?
3: Well, I'm hoping that you two can lead out a bit this weekend at the campout.
11: What do you mean?
3: Well, we have morning and evening worship, and I think everybody's heard plenty of me, so I'd like you two to help lead out.
9: Like, with singing?
11: Chaplain Jake, no.
3: I'd like you to help run the program. Sharing, discussions, activities.
11: Are you kidding? I couldn't really.
9: Chaplain Jake, that's awfully soon. Wouldn't it take a long time to prepare?
3: Well, it's super informal, and we'll be sitting around the campfire after all. Hey, if we could meet up during study hall tomorrow or the next day, I think we could sketch it out.
11: I just don't feel comfortable at all.
3: Carson, I appreciate your honesty, but your friends look up to you. Why not try to use your influence?
11: You're serious?
3: 100%.
9: Carson, we could lead out together.
11: Ads?
9: Yeah, come on. It'll be good.
11: I'll think about it.
3: Thanks, Carson.
2: Meanwhile, do you remember Arya and Leon? We met them earlier. It's late now, and they're wrapping up a long day's drive.
0: Leon, how you doing?
21: Just watching the world go by.
0: Well, I just realized something.
21: Yeah?
0: About an hour ago, when we passed Rochester, was the farthest west you've ever been.
21: Really? And we're going west right now, so...
0: So every second right now, you're going farther west than ever. Except right now we're headed north.
21: To a state park? To camp?
0: To a state park, yeah. Except we're not camping there.
21: Then why...
0: You'll see.
21: Okay. Mom, what do you think Dad would think of this?
0: Well, I think he'd be super proud of how strong and flexible you've been.
21: I meant of the whole situation, running off to the other side of the country.
0: Leon, of course, if your father were still alive, we wouldn't be in this situation. Granddad getting remarried might still be a bit weird, but we'd just keep doing our thing.
21: In Vermont.
0: Yeah. Leon, I miss Dad every day. If he weren't gone, we'd be eating mac and cheese around the dinner table right now.
21: Well, now I'm hungry, Mom.
0: Leon, we didn't have a lot, even when Dad worked two jobs. but whatever happens, we can always choose our attitude about it.
21: I guess. I thought we'd at least get to stay in Vermont.
0: I get it. I really do. But listen, we're almost here.
21: Where?
0: Roll down your window and listen.
21: Okay. I just see a bunch of random restaurants. Wait.
0: Listen.
21: Is that Niagara Falls?
0: Yep. One of nature's wonders.
21: Look at all that water. And it's all lit up at night.
0: Let's check it out.
21: Come on, Mom. It's like right there.
0: Right behind you. Oh, God, please don't leave us now.
2: Director Doug, it's a busy Christmas season in Discovery Mountain.
18: Yes, including a cold weather campout and an intriguing Christmas program.
2: Yes, and our senior students are finding themselves stretched in new ways. Will Carson accept the challenge to lead out?
18: I don't know, and we just met Aria and Leon, a mother and son going on quite an uncertain journey.
2: Indeed. They feel like they have nowhere else to go. And that reminds me of Hebrews chapter 11 and verse 8.
18: Oh, let me find that. Let's see. Here it is. By faith, Abraham, when called to go to a place he would later receive as his inheritance, obeyed and went, even though he did not know where he was going.
2: So often that's what faith looks like, doesn't it? And listeners, join us next time when we'll find out more about Aria and Leon's epic journey to a new life and what Carson decides to do about his own new challenge.
18: We'll see you here again next time.
2: 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Road Trip was written by Tom Paul Wheeler, produced by Fiona Lynn, and post-produced in Ontario, Canada by Douglas Bruce and Danny Columbie. 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
2: You know what time is? 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
5: Ladies and gentlemen, an address now by the President of the United States.
6: My fellow citizens, trade statistics indicate that this country is in a state of unexampled prosperity. They show that we are utilizing our fields and forests and mines, and that we are furnishing profitable employment to the millions of working men throughout the United States.
7: Ready, Chokash? Of course I am.
8: You've been drinking! How disgusting!
7: Let me alone, do you understand? I bargained to do this for the anarchists of the world. My private habits are my own concern.
8: You have no right to drink. If you drink tomorrow, it may endanger the entire plot.
9: Quiet! He's right. Leave him alone. Leon Czolgosz will not let the party down. Never. Look at him. The beloved Mr. William McKinley, President of the United States. He has come to this great Pan-American Exposition here in Buffalo to talk of prosperity. End the protective tariffs, he says. What irony, eh? What does Leon Czolgosz say to that?
7: Leon Czolgosz says, this speech of yours today, Mr. President, will be your last.
10: Mrs. McKinley, this is going to be a day my little girl Susan will remember for the rest of her life. September 6, 1901. Imagine her meeting you and your husband, the President of the United States.
11: It is kind of you to say so. The President and I are delighted to be here. Did you shake hands with Mr. McKinley, Susan?
2: Yes, Mrs. President. I like them, Mama.
10: Darling, we must let the President and Mrs. McKinley greet their other guests now. The reception line is very long. Now move along.
12: Mr. President, my family and I so much enjoyed your speech yesterday. It was admirable in every respect.
13: Thank you, thank you.
2: Mama, why does that man have a scarf over his hand?
10: What man, dear?
2: That strange-looking man who's going up now to greet Mr. and Mrs. McKinley.
10: Darling, perhaps he's hurt his hand in some way. Stop looking back and move on, Susan.
7: Mr. President.
13: How do you do, sir?
7: My name is Leon Czolgosz.
13: Mrs. McKinley and I are delighted that you're able to attend our reception here, Mr. Czolgosz.
7: I like the way you pronounce my name, Mr. President. You shall have occasion, you and the people of this country, never to forget it.
13: Really? Why? Are you in politics or a business or the fine arts, perhaps?
7: This is my business. Assassination, Mr. President. You understand that now, don't you?
14: Hello, boys and girls. This is Uncle Dan.
15: And I'm Aunt Carol. Welcome, one and all.
14: Well, as you heard, our opening was a reenactment of a very tragic event. The assassination of William McKinley, the 25th President of the United States of America.
15: It happened during his second term when Theodore Roosevelt was his vice president.
14: President McKinley went to Buffalo, New York to attend the Great Pan-American Exposition.
15: There on September 6th, 1901, the anarchist Leon Czolgosz shot him.
14: For a while it appeared that President McKinley would recover, but on September 14th he suddenly collapsed and died. It was not only a tragedy for our nation, but a tragedy for those who knew him personally.
15: You see, William McKinley was a Christian gentleman in the truest sense of the word. He abhorred violence, and he was much beloved for his warm and friendly nature.
14: His last words were, "It is God's way, his will, not ours, be done."
15: But that's all we're going to say about his death, because the focus of today's story isn't on his death, but on his life, and on the remarkable ability he had of choosing good men to serve in government office.
14: Many famous men like Theodore Roosevelt entered public service due to his influence.
15: In today's story, President McKinley must appoint a man to the very prestigious and important position of ambassador to Great Britain.
14: One man seems to be the logical choice, at least that's what he believed.
15: But his chances were affected by an incident involving Kate Callahan, a humble Irish washerwoman. Kate's good friend Molly Maguire was there at the time, and she'll tell us all about it in today's story, A Woman of Small Importance.
16: My name is Henry Everett Macaulay Smith Wilson. Smith Wilson, please note, is spelled with a hyphen. I'm a man of some importance, descendant of one of the oldest and most important families on the Eastern Seaboard, a graduate of the only American university worth mentioning, and so forth. Any day now that the new president has been inaugurated, his cabinet choices and his new ambassadorial appointments will be announced. Of the latter, of course, the most important is the appointment to the Court of St. James, ambassador to Great Britain. Who will be named? I will. Oh, I have rivals for the position, yes. Chief among them is that Midwest bumpkin from some embarrassing farm state known, I believe, as Indiana. But to think that he can win the president's nod over me is quaint indeed. I've had a distinguished law career. My service to the nation, though brief, has been brilliant. Nothing is going to keep me from being the new ambassador to Britain.
17: It's Molly Maguire, my name is. 'Tis a friend I am of Kate Callahan. Dear, dear Kate Callahan. She's lost her strong, brawny young husband when she was only 24, a mere slip of a woman with 5 babies. It's a God-fearing woman she is, Kate, and she brought her babies to America for a better life. She a working night and day and night as a laundress, to keep a morsel of food in their sweet little mouths and a scrap of cloths on their dear little backs. Mary grew up to be a nurse, and Sean works in construction, and Seamus went to sea, and the twins, Maureen and Dennis. Well, says Kate, tucking back a wisp of grey in hair from her forehead, Dennis and Maureen must go to college. Ah, 'twas a grand idea it was, and I loved her for it. For the 3 older ones were married with broods of their own. And if the twins, who are 16, are to go to college, it means that poor dear Kate, that slip of a woman, must take in more washings. And that's how it come about that she crossed paths that hot July day in Washington with that Henry Everett Macaulay Smith Wilson, him as has the hyphen in his last name, like a safety pin. Sure, and his ancestors came over on the Mayflower. I'm thinking to myself that it was all steerage class on that ship. But not to hear the grand Mr. Smith Wilson, the famous young lawyer, tell it. And to the likes of him, poor Kate is just a woman of small importance. Anyway, it was fate that their paths crossed that hot July day. And it was dear, worn, tired Kate on a Washington streetcar 20 years ago who, unbeknownst to anyone except me, Molly Maguire, and the President of the United States himself, that made the name of John Hay, the bumpkin from Indiana, world-renowned. And it was she, unknown to herself, who put the skids under the great Mr. Henry Everett Macaulay Smith Wilson. He didn't become ambassador to Britain, and despite that hyphen in his name, nobody remembers him today. Darlings, it was Kate Callahan what done his ambitions in. I remember it all. and I tell you the story, boys and girls, just as I told it to little Pegeen when she was so ill.
13: I, William McKinley, do solemnly swear that I will faithfully execute the office of the President of the United States and will, to the best of my ability, preserve, protect, and defend the Constitution of the United States. Ladies and gentlemen, I present to you the proposed members of my cabinet: Secretary of State John Sherman, Secretary of the Treasury Lyman J. Gage, Secretary of War Russell A. Alger. Secretary of the Interior Cornelius Bliss, Secretary of Agriculture James Wilson. This completes the cabinet. As you may gather, one of the most important of these remaining nominations is the post of ambassador to the Court of St. James. We hope to send to the Congress quite soon the nomination for this post.
12: Mr. President, is it true, sir, that the two leading contenders for the appointment are the brilliant Mr. Henry Everett Macaulay Smith Wilson and the equally admired Mr. John Milton Hay?
13: I shall not here make further comment. Again, I present to you, with their wives, the cabinet nominees.
18: Henry, I'm getting worried. I thought you told me your appointment was guaranteed.
16: It is.
18: But by whom? The president on last evening didn't indicate that he'd made up his mind.
16: Oh, what an utter bore you are, my dear fellow. Don't you
18: know... Yes, I know your family name, your wealth, your social position have made you the favorite, but
16: nonsense.
18: Still...
16: Nonsense! Do you take me for an utter fool? Do you think a man like William McKinley cares anything for family name, wealth, social position? Of course not. He values hard work, brilliant work, zeal, energy, trustworthiness. Exactly the qualities I possess. Isn't that so?
18: True.
16: All right, then, let's not panic. I've got this ambassadorship for the taking. President McKinley admires me. The Congress likes me. The public feels I deserve it. And I do. So all we need concentrate on is the brilliant record of Smith Wilson. Now get over there to the White House.
18: Oh, very well, Henry.
16: Get a copy of the president's appointment calendar. Find out every dignitary scheduled to see him during the next 4 days. See to it that every last one of them remembers to mention to the president the fine, unparalleled record of public service of the young Smith Wilson. Do you understand?
18: Yes, Henry.
15: Well, Henry certainly has a good opinion of himself, doesn't he?
14: Yes, he does. And he obviously isn't shy about the methods he uses to make sure everyone else knows what a superior human being he is.
15: Well, he has a lot to learn. It isn't very attractive to be so full of yourself.
14: And it isn't very wise to think you're so much better than everyone else. After all, being rich or poor, pretty or plain,
15: young or old, black or white, man or woman,
14: short or tall, fat or thin, doesn't have anything to do with a person's worth in the sight of God.
15: We're all important to Him. No one is insignificant in His sight.
14: In the book of Matthew, chapter 25, verses 31 to 46, you can read what the Lord will say in the final judgment regarding our treatment of others.
15: Be sure to look it up in your Bible. Once again, you'll find the passage we're talking about in Matthew, chapter 25, verses 31 through 46.
14: But right now, let's see how critical a small and seemingly insignificant event proves to be in our story. A woman of small importance.
13: Thank you. Now, before you go, perhaps you, too, would like to give me your views on the appointment of an ambassador to Great Britain.
19: Well, Mr. President, I don't know. If one decides purely on the basis of the record, then certainly one must consider that young Mr. Smith Wilson.
13: Thank you.
20: Yes, Mr. President.
13: I am ready now to see Mr. Henry Everett Macaulay Smith Wilson. Will you show him in?
20: Yes, sir.
13: Won't you sit down, Mr. Smith Wilson?
16: Oh, thank you, Mr. President.
13: I have been studying your excellent record of public service to our nation.
16: Thank you, sir.
13: I doubt that anyone in the nation today, outside the diplomatic corps, even approaches your brilliant qualifications for appointment to the Court of St. James.
16: Well, it is very kind of you to think so, Mr. President.
13: You are aware that our relations with England have been, shall we say, strained since her dispute with Venezuela over its boundary with British Guiana. And it is felt in some quarters that President Cleveland's application to the situation of the Monroe Doctrine might have led us into war with England.
16: I recall the situation quite well, Mr. President. If our own interests had not been threatened, we might well have supported Britain.
13: Oh?
16: Of course, sir. After all, Venezuela, a typical Latin American country, if you know what I mean. The very best thing for all those backward peoples below the Rio Grande River is the continued influence of a proven superior culture.
13: I see.
16: I do hope you agree with me, Mr. President.
13: You have altered your opinion of backward peoples very little over the years.
16: I'm afraid I don't grasp your meaning, Mr. President.
13: Then you do not recall where we first met, Mr. Smith Wilson.
16: Why, certainly, Mr. President. It was the day of your inauguration, in fact.
13: No, it was earlier. I first made your acquaintance 21 years ago, shortly after I arrived in Washington as a freshman U.S. representative from Ohio on a streetcar.
16: A streetcar? A public horse-drawn streetcar? No. No, but that's impossible. I never ride public streetcars. And I can't imagine you on one, Mr. President.
13: Nevertheless, it occurred. Let me refresh your memory, my dear young man. You were a mere youth then, accompanied by another boy about 18. It was a very hot day in July. Apparently, you had left your grandfather's law office late. Your servant had inexplicably failed to arrive with your private carriage. You couldn't get a hansom cab. You were furious. You had an early dinner engagement. The sole transportation available to you was, I'm afraid, that public streetcar, where you sat miserable, knowing that you and your young friend would, of necessity, rub shoulders with persons.

0: 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Whoa, whoa. 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
1: The horse car is here, Kate. Now watch your step with that bundle of clean laundry when you climb on, for it'd be a poor thing to have you trip and fall. Oh, let me help you up with it, dearie.
0: Step up, step up.
1: Oh, step up, is it? Listen to the man. I hope there's life in those horses of yours, Mr. Conductor. Kate and I have been very patiently stood waiting for you to come. And it seems it's taken you since the drawing of the flood. Begorra, not a seat in the whole car. We'll be standing with this heavy bundle the whole hour's ride. Ah, and you looking so flush, darling. Maybe, just maybe this fine young gentleman here would be letting you take his seat. I say maybe, just maybe this fine young gentleman here would be letting you take his seat.
2: Aye, are you, madam, addressing me?
1: Oh, you'll do that, surely, for it's flushed and faint-looking Kate is, and us with an hour to go, trying to make her deliveries before nightfall.
2: Madam, it's very hot. This car is quite crowded, and I've had a trying day. If you Irish immigrants who are overwhelming this nation with your numerous progeny desire to go anywhere, I will gladly suggest it be back to your own country. As for this seat, since I am forced by circumstances today to enjoy your company, certainly I ought to be able to do so in relative comfort, without being reminded of your presence. You servant women, if I may say so, are enormously impertinent.
3: Oh, Henry, do let's be chivalrous.
2: My dear fellow, chivalry is something reserved for the upper classes. It's not properly extended to social inferiors or backward people.
1: Social inferiors, is it?
3: True, Henry, but the smaller woman's bundle is so heavy and she does look tired.
2: That is her concern. Let us speak no more of it. So far as I'm concerned, she's a woman of small importance.
4: Excuse me, ladies. May I intrude? My wife and I are seated in the far rear of the car. We saw the two of you standing here. We wonder if we might offer you our seats.
1: Oh, may heaven bless you, sir. It's after thinking I was that Kate and me would be standing the whole trip and us with this bundle.
4: Please, let me take it and follow me. My wife noticed you get on and at once wanted me to come forward and lead you to our seats, but I hesitated momentarily merely because I saw these two young men and I felt that they would instantly be on their feet, offering to let the two of you have their chairs. After all, the two of you are gentlemen, I take it. There are no other men present in this whole car except you and myself. I find myself at a loss to explain such conduct, boys, for as I approached, I heard every word of your remarks to these women. Come, ladies, my wife and I shall be glad to offer you our chairs.
1: Be careful. You won't spill Kate's clean laundry out of the basket, will you?
4: I shall be most particular not to,
1: McGuire. It's Molly McGuire I am. And this little lady is my friend, Kate Callahan.
4: My wife and I shall be so glad to make your acquaintance. Tell me, why is it that so late in the evening you are out delivering laundry?
3: Who is he, Henry?
2: Oh, it's just some middle-aged fool.
0: Whoa, whoa, all out for 16th and Winebush! 16th Street and Winebush! Well, my boys, now watch your step alighting, please.
4: That, not at my inauguration, was where we first met. Mrs. McKinley and I were riding in the rear of that streetcar. I, Mr. Smith Wilson, was that middle-aged fool.
5: Mr. President, I don't know what to say.
4: Why, say the truth, Mr. Smith Wilson. I'm now an old fool.
5: An old... But, sir, I don't understand.
4: I haven't altered my views one bit over the years. I still believe that any woman, no matter who she is deserving of the respect of every man, however high his station in life, and however menial hers.
5: Oh, but the Irish, they are a bit of a nuisance, you know. Why, since that potato famine of 1847, they've streamed here in the millions.
4: With your immense grasp of facts, I'm sure you know that in the first 5 years of that potato famine, 1 million of those unfortunate people starved to death in Ireland. That, Mr. Smith Wilson, is why others emigrated to America. In fact, Mrs. Kate Callahan, the washerwoman with the huge bundle, was widowed because her young husband starved himself into the grave that his wife and five children might have scraps of food to keep them alive. He died for them, Mr. Smith Wilson. And yet you, a privileged descendant of one of America's oldest families, termed her a woman of no importance.
5: I said, Mr. President, a woman of small importance.
4: Why, yes, so you did. A small difference, that. And you still feel that way after 20 years, don't you? So far as you're concerned, she merits no courtesies still. None that you would, as a gentleman, extend to a woman of breeding. I see.
5: She was a laundress, nothing more. If I may say so, we were discussing, Mr. President, the appointment to the Court of St. James. I cannot see that my failure to offer a seat to that woman has much to do with my obvious qualifications for this post.
4: I'm afraid, Mr. Smith Wilson, it has everything to do with it. Thank you. It was good of you to come. As I promised, I am ready to announce to you my choice for the sensitive and delicate post of United States Ambassador to Great Britain. May I present to you the Ambassador-elect, Mr. John Milton Hay.
6: But Henry, what happened? We all did our part. We felt your appointment was guaranteed. What happened?
5: I don't know, you fool. Get out and leave me alone.
7: Maybe he did know, and maybe he didn't. But the fine and brilliant Mr. Henry Everett Macaulay Smith Wilson, as all the world knows, didn't get the appointment he so coveted. And Mr. John Hay did. He must did such a fine job in England that he later became a famous Secretary of State. How come I learn of all this, you'll be asking me? Because one day, not long afterwards, a certain lovely gentleman called me all the way into his great east room of the White House and said, with a wink in his eye,
4: Molly, how is your little girl Pegeen getting along?
7: Oh, she's been very ill, sir, but she's getting better and proud to know that her mother is a seamstress here in the White House to Mrs. McKinley.
4: And how is your friend Kate Callahan and her brood? Are those twins still in college?
7: Faith. And they'll be graduating in the spring, Mr. President, both Dennis and Maureen. And Kate, after doing the laundry for you and Mrs. McKinley these many years, to help put them through, hopes maybe you'll get to see them standing so proud in their caps and gowns.
4: We'd enjoy nothing better, Mrs. McKinley and I. Please tell Kate Callahan and the twins we shall try to be present.
7: I never told until today this story to anyone except my own Pegeen. And to spare him and his family embarrassment, I have changed the name of Henry Everett Macaulay Smith Wilson, him as had the hyphen like a safety pin. Mr. McKinley would never forgive me if I embarrassed anyone. Ah, oh, he was a lovely man, that 25th president of ours. And when he was in his grave, cruelly struck down by an assassin's gun, all the world grieved. But to those of us who knew him as a gentleman, as Kate Callahan and I knew him, it was different. We didn't think of him as great or remember his high office. In the phrase the English poet Wordsworth, we recalled that best portion of a good man's life, his little, nameless, unremembered acts of kindness and love, and his gentlemanly courtesy to
4: a woman of small importance.
8: I believe Steve Green and his friends have a song that fits this moment perfectly. Let's listen.
9: Jesus said the golden rule sums up the law and the prophets. Now, how can something so simple say so much? Well, it's because the golden rule is the rule of love. And love is the greatest thing of all.
10: Matthew 7, verse 12. So in everything you do, do to others what you would have them do to you. For this sums up the law and the prophets.

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1: Well, our time is up.
0: But until we meet again, remember to do to others
1: as you would have them do to you.
0: You'll be happier, and they will too.
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0: a 20-watt computer that processes 100 billion bits of information. Next on today's Creation Moment. And now, here's our Creation Moment's host, Ian Taylor.
1: Picture in your mind the sight and sounds of popcorn popping. And as you picture, the popping becomes more frantic as the popper fills up. Do you begin to smell the popcorn? Well, that's part of the wonder of the brain. The brain not only can store words and ideas, but sights, sounds, and even smells. The average person's memory is able to retain about 100 billion bits of information, the information found in 500 sets of encyclopedias. But to use computer language, the brain is not only a place where information is stored, it is also an information processor. Yet it only weighs a little less than 4 pounds and uses about 20 watts of energy. Our most sophisticated modern computers don't even begin to approach such efficiency. Research has shown that the more you use part of your brain, the larger that part becomes, just like building muscles. And if you don't use part of your brain, that starts to shrink. Few of us have developed our ability to memorize things to any great extent. But to show you what can be done, in May of 1974, a Burmese man recited, from memory, 16,000 pages from a Buddhist religious text. What are you doing with that marvelous organ, the brain, that your Creator gave you? How much of His Word have you stored in your memory as a treasure which can never be taken away?
2: 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And be sure to join us next time for another Creation Moment, proclaiming evidence of God's truth.
3: 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Joining me today is the founder of Coleraine Junior High's Spring Internship Project, Monica Richter.
4: Thank you, Tara.
3: Monica, can you tell us how this project came to be?
4: Of course. 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
3: I see. And why is it that you chose the junior high age?
4: Simply because junior high children are old enough to handle the responsibilities, but not old enough to get real jobs. 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
3: Wonderful point, Monica. 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
4: You're welcome.
3: This is Tara Fields with Channel 17's Community Focus at 5.
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6: What will Monica Richter come up with next?
7: I think the internship thing sounds cool, Dad.
6: Oh, I do too, Justin. She's just always got a new idea up her sleeve.
7: I just hope I have enough room in my spring schedule.
6: Well, I'm sure we'll work something out. Let's just hope they don't have a junior high intern at your orthodontist office, huh?
7: Huh?
6: Well, you have to get that expander tightened today.
7: Oh.
6: And I doubt you'd want a kid doing the job, wouldn't you?
7: Dad.
6: No, I'm sorry. Come on, let's go. They were nice enough to squeeze us in tonight, and oh boy, the office closes at 6.
7: I'm coming.
8: Well, it's a new season. Spring. And a lot is happening in Coleraine. So, let's go with Keys for Kids down Gilead Lane.

0: And the deadline for articles is when?
1: Friday.
0: Good. So on to what you've all been waiting for.
2: Finally.
3: It's about time.
0: The journalism internship. Thanks to Mrs. Monica Richter, there are a variety of junior high internships available throughout the community, and our journalism class is going to take advantage of that.
4: Mr. Serla?
0: Yes, Vicky?
4: Will our class be going through the main town paper?
0: Glad you asked. No. You wouldn't get to do much at that level. They're too high-geared, but the Coleraine Quarterly is just our speed, and the staff there will let you be more involved. Plus, the actual printing is done at the Coleraine Times Press.
5: Are we actually going to get to write articles for the Quarterly?
0: Not quite, Justin, but the interns from our class will be in charge of coming up with a feature article to run in every issue.
2: Oh, that is
3: so
2: bad.
3: That is so cool. And how many interns get to work there?
0: Well, that's the bad news, Tiffany. 3 total. Our class can only send 1 7th grader and 1 8th grader. So whoever's interested can see me after class for an application form.
5: But that's only 2. What about the 3rd intern?
0: Good ears, Tommy. That's what we need in our reporters. Answer for your question? The photography class.

0: We have a few minutes before the bell, so take this time to come get your apps and ask me any questions you have.
1: You'll probably fill out your application as soon as you get home tonight, won't you, Morrison?
2: Actually, I have youth group tonight, so I probably won't get to it until later. Or maybe not even till tomorrow.
1: Like I care.
2: Why you just asked me?
1: I suppose my sister's going with you religious freaks tonight, too, huh?
2: Yes, I think Maya's coming, but you would know that better than I would.
1: I can't believe my parents are letting her hang out with your family and those church people. If it was up to me...
0: Tiffany, Justin, this is your last chance. The bell's gonna ring any minute. Did you get your forms?
1: Coming.
2: Be right there.
1: That was a great Bible class, wasn't it? I really enjoyed it. The teacher was so...
3: Okay, guys, listen up. Our Frontier Club here at church is looking for one volunteer to be an assistant to their group.
4: What do you mean, assistant, Pastor Mark?
3: It means we need a junior leader for the little kids, Haley.
4: You mean we get to help teach Sunday school on club night? I'll do it!
3: Oh, hold on. Before you volunteer, unfortunately, you're not all old enough.
5: Aww. How old do you have to be?
3: Well, ideally, we'd like a junior high student.
4: Justin can do it!
2: Haley!
3: Thanks for volunteering your brother, Haley, but we're going to have an application process for this.
6: What kind of application?
3: Well, Lauren, we have a pretty big group, and we can only choose one person.
4: Aww.
3: Now, I know there's an intern project going on in town.
4: Yeah,
3: so, with the time commitment, some of you are going to have to make a choice about that.
4: It shouldn't be a hard choice.
3: Harder than you might think. This position's going to take a real leader. Someone who isn't afraid to roll up their sleeves and work hard. We've got a lot of little kids that need a good role model.
2: Like Timmy.
6: Mm-hmm. And Patrick.
3: Yes, like them. And we need to remember that the purpose of leadership is to serve.
7: What does serving have to do with being a leader?
3: Good question, Maya. Anyone else care to answer that?
2: Yeah, well, I think it means that if you're going to lead people, you have to be ready to listen to them and to see how you can help them best. Like you said, Pastor Mark, be a good role model that way.
3: That's right, Justin.
7: That's not what my mom and dad say.
3: What was that, Maya?
7: Nothing.
3: Okay, then. I'll be passing out all the forms to all the junior high kids tonight, and you can think about what you want to do. That's all we have for tonight, so you can have free time until your parents come to get you.
4: Oh, cool. You'll definitely get it, Justin.
2: Thanks, Haley, but I don't know if I'm even going to apply.
4: What?
7: Why not, Justin? It's a church thing.
2: Yeah, but I think I might do the journalism internship.
6: Me too. I'm applying for my photography class, and I don't think anyone else is going for it since everyone wants the other internship at the camera shop.
4: But if you have to choose between the church and other stuff, why wouldn't you choose our church?
6: Well, my dad thinks the internship will be a great experience for me. And since he got me that new camera for the Rocket Club and everything, he thinks I should put it to good use.
5: That sounds like Uncle Peter.
6: Yeah.
4: But what about you, Justin? You heard Pastor Mark. They need good leaders.
2: They need good leaders for the journalism thing, too.
7: Yeah, but that's not church.
2: I know.
3: Maya! Your mom and dad are waiting for you.
7: Okay, thanks. I gotta go, guys. See you tomorrow.
4: Bye, Maya.
5: See ya.
4: Well, I think Mom and Dad will want you to do the Frontier Clubs for sure, Justin.
2: Don't worry. I'm going to talk to them about it, Haley.
1: It's about time you came out of that church, Maya. We've been waiting forever.
8: Tiffany?
7: Sorry, I just found out you were here. Why didn't you come in?
1: Go in? That place?
9: That's enough, Tiffany.
8: Now, as I was saying, we cannot allow Kopech to continue spreading these rumors about Grace. It's too dangerous. And we need to reestablish our roots in this community.
9: Right. We don't want people to think that we're dead set against Grace, especially now that the community is warming to her.
7: Why can't we just leave Grace alone?
1: Why do we even let her in on these family discussions?
9: Tiffany?
1: It's because of your church that people even like Grace. Ever since she did that outreach storytelling thing.
7: Grace is nice.
1: See?
8: That's enough, Tiffany. Now the point is we need to start playing our cards more carefully.
7: What cards?
1: Like you care, you Morrison wannabe.
9: Tiffany, I've had enough of your smart remarks.
8: We need to take a different approach, especially now that Grace has spoken to the children.
9: We need to plant ourselves further into the community and make it look like all is well. It's imperative for business.
8: Right. It's good that we have Brooke Morrison working at our bed and breakfast. Now, if we can just get one of the Taylor kids in there and one of our children at the Taylor store.
1: I am not working at a grocery store. I've already got enough with this internship thing.
9: I've had enough of the whining, Tiffany. We're going to get your brother Caleb in at the store. Besides, you don't even know if you have the internship yet.
8: Oh, I will see that she gets the 8th grade position, no doubt about that. If you want things to go your way, you must be in a position of power.

0: And the quarterly is just the way to do that. The written word is too influential a chance to pass up.
1: And that's what leading is all about.
2: I thought the key to leading was being a servant.
1: Where does she get this stuff?
3: All right. Not another word out of the two of you until we get home.
4: So what is it that Mrs. Wynkoop wants you to do for this project, Timmy?
1: I guess just dress up like what we want to be when we grow up. But I don't know what I want to be.
5: What about fishing?
1: Can you do that? Justin told me that you can't just be a fisherman and that there aren't fish vets or anything.
6: No, there are commercial fishermen. Or you could always be a marine biologist. They study fish and other sea life.
0: Or you could be just a regular vet.
5: Yeah, you love all kinds of animals.
0: That's right.
1: Yeah, but... But Justin, you have to do the church thing.
7: Haley, I said I'll think about it.
2: Yeah, Haley, let him make up his own mind.
6: Oh, make up his own mind about what?
2: Hey, Mom.
0: Hey, Dad. Hey, Mom.
8: Hi. Well, hi. How was youth group?
7: Good.
2: Oh, Uncle Peter says hi. They couldn't come in.
8: Did you thank him for dropping you off?
2: Mm-hmm. Yeah.
8: Good.
6: Great. So, anyone gonna tell me what Justin's making up his own mind about?
1: Pastor Mark said they need a youth leader for the Frontier Clubs. That's my group. And they need good leaders, and you have to be in middle school, and Justin says he won't do it.
8: Haley. Whoa, hold on a second. I think we need to back up.
6: So, they want a middle schooler to help out with the younger kids.
2: Yeah. Right.
6: And you're upset with Justin because he doesn't want to do it?
1: Yeah. He's passing it off for some newspaper thing.
5: I think you'd be really good with the Frontier Clubs, Justin. Why don't you want to do it?
7: Well, I haven't made any decisions yet. It's just the internship for the Coleraine Quarterly sounds like a really good thing to me.
6: Mm-hmm. And you have to choose one or the other.
7: Yeah.
2: Even though Haley's being bossy...
1: Hey!
2: I think you should do the church thing, Justin.
8: Justin will have to make his own decision about this, you guys.
7: Finally, the voice of reason.
1: But if you have a chance to do something for God, isn't that always the better choice?
6: Now that is a good question, Haley.
1: You.
6: But I'm afraid you'll have to clarify that.
1: Huh?
8: I think what your dad means is you need to define what you mean by doing something for God.
1: Well, church stuff.
6: Uh-huh. But is that the only place we can do God's work?
7: Huh?
1: Dad, it's church. And they need a middle schooler.
2: Justin.
1: Who's a good leader.
2: Justin.
1: And who's good with kids.
2: Justin.
1: Mm-hmm.
8: You are right about all those things, but I think you should consider Dad's question.
7: Really, Mom and Dad, what do you think I should do?
6: Oh, I think this needs to be your decision, son. But how about Mom and I go over the details with you tonight so you can at least talk through your choices?
5: Okay. Well, I'm going to go finish my homework.
8: Oh. And the rest of you, besides Justin, are off to bed.
6: Oh,
8: let's get upstairs.
6: We'll talk about your assignment tomorrow. Okay, Timmy?
1: Okay. Love you. Good night.
6: I love you too, son. Bye.
9: Wouldn't it be so fun if you were at the quarterly, too?
7: I just wish I knew what to do. I talked to my mom and dad last night and then told them all about it. But they think that both opportunities are good.
9: So they're leaving it up to you?
7: Yeah. I told them who I knew was applying for the church thing.
9: There were a lot of kids signing up.
7: Yeah, and I know the ones I talked to would be really good at being an assistant.
9: And the internship?
7: That's the thing. None of the seventh graders in my class are Christians, and they're really open about that. And none of eighth graders want to run against Tiffany.
9: Oh, and you want to be able to balance her out.
7: Yes.
1: Did I hear my name?
7: Yeah, actually. We were just talking about journalism and
1: the internship, right?
7: Yeah.
1: Well, of course, I'm a shoo-in, since my mother started this whole thing. And I heard you were the only one signed up for the photo part.
9: Yep. Looks like we'll be working together.
1: Won't that be fun? Well, at least I'll only have to put up with one of you.
7: What do you mean?
1: Maya told me about your whole church thing. There's no way you can do bowls.
9: Who says he's automatically doing the church job?
1: He's a Morrison. Isn't the choice obvious?
7: Actually, I'm still considering the quarterly internship.
1: You're kidding.
7: No, I'm not.
1: Great. Just what I need. Why don't you just stick with your church? Those little holy rollers seem like just the right crowd for you.
7: Thanks, but I'm still weighing my options.
1: I just forget the internship. That kind of power would be a waste on you.
9: And you have a good night too, Tiff. Great talking to you. What? She's unbelievable. And what was that whole waste of power thing? We're in junior high.
7: You know the Richters. But really, Lauren, it is a big deal. That featured column we're choosing could affect a lot of people. And that's the kind of power, right?
9: I guess. So, you think you'll do the internship?
7: Tiffany makes me want to more than ever.
10: too? How was school?
9: Hi, Pastor Mark.
7: School's fine. How are you?
10: Oh, good, good. Busy as ever. Hey, Justin, I'm glad I saw you, though. I know that you're interested in this Frontier Club position. I just wanted to encourage you.
7: Encourage me?
10: Yeah. I mean, you have all the right qualities to help with the younger kids. I can see that just by the way you are with Timmy.
7: Thanks.
10: Your patience and dedication, as well as your dependability and work ethic, are great qualities in a leader, and it'd be a joy to have you helping us.
7: Thanks, Pastor Mark. I'm still thinking and praying about it.
10: Well, I hope so. Don't get me wrong, there's a lot of volunteers, but we'd love to have you apply. Well, I'm off to a meeting. See you soon.
7: Bye.
9: See ya.
7: Oh, no. Now what?
9: What? Now you're thinking of the church thing again?
7: Why'd they have to be at the same time?
9: Well, you're gonna have to make up your mind, Justin. You can't be a yo-yo.
7: Thanks.
9: What are cousins for?
6: I see your assignment's due tomorrow, right, Timmy?
1: Yeah.
8: I hope we have time to put together a costume for you. Have you decided what you want to be, honey?
1: I think so.
6: You don't seem too excited about it. What is it?
1: Well, I really want to be a fish vet or a marine guy, like you talked about last night, Dad.
6: Oh, great.
1: But I guess I'll just be a missionary.
6: Wow. A missionary?
8: Is that really what you want to be, honey?
1: No. But last night, Haley said that we should do God stuff when we get a chance. So I guess that means I have to be a missionary.
6: But you don't want to be one.
1: Not really.
6: Mm-hmm.
8: Timmy, do you know what a missionary does?
1: They live in Africa and teach people about God and how to read and help them get food and stuff.
8: Some missionaries live in Africa. But did you know that we can be missionaries anywhere we are?
1: Huh?
8: Well, it's true. Yes, some missionaries live in Africa, and some teach people how to read and help people grow food. But there's one thing that all missionaries do.
1: Teach people about God?
8: That's right.
6: You remember last night when I asked you if you could only do God's work in a church?
1: Yeah.
6: Well, I'll let you in on the answer. But you let the others figure it out for themselves, okay?
1: Okay.
6: Okay. Timmy, when we're Christians, we are filled up with the Spirit of God. We are followers of Jesus Christ in everything we do. Are you with me so far?
1: Yeah.
6: Good. We are salt and light, and no matter where we are or what we're doing, we should always show God's love to people and pray that the people we meet come to know Jesus too.
8: Daddy does missionary work in the courtroom every day.
6: Yeah, and your mom's a missionary too. And so are you, Timothy Joseph Morrison.
1: I am?
6: Sure.
8: Yeah, it's like your favorite song from Sunday school says.
1: This little light of mine?
8: Mm-hmm. Now, what's the rest of the line?
1: I'm gonna let it shine, this little light of mine.
6: Yeah, you got it, Tim. That song comes from the verse in Matthew 5, when Jesus said, "You are the light of the world. A city on a hill cannot be hidden. Neither do people light a lamp and put it under a bowl. Instead, they put it on its stand, and it gives light to everyone in the house."
8: Yes. And he goes on to say, "In the same way, let your light shine before men, that they may see your good deeds and praise your Father in heaven."
6: So, as long as you are being a light and doing your best work with the gifts God gives you, Timmy, you can be anything God puts it on your heart to be when you grow up.
1: Even a fish vet?
6: Yeah, even a fish vet.
8: You can be the first.
6: Right.
1: Then that's what I want to be. Let's make the costume, Mommy.
8: Oh, boy, this is going to be interesting.
6: I'll say so.

0: Justin, can I come in?
1: Yeah, sure.
0: Hey, where's Michael?
1: Well, I think he and Haley are out helping Mom make Timmy's costume.
0: Good. Maybe Haley's designing creativity will come in handy. You have a minute, buddy?
1: Yeah.
0: Okay. See, tomorrow's the deadline for your applications, isn't it?
1: Mm-hmm. And I really don't know what to do, Dad. I've been praying about it, but I just can't tell which one I should choose.
0: Well, I'm glad to know you've been praying, son. That's the best place to start. Now, let's see. We already laid out the pros and cons when you talked with Mom and me, right?
1: Right.
0: But it's still pretty obvious that something's eating you. So, what's going on?
1: I don't know, Dad. It's like every time I think I know what I want to do, then something happens to change my mind. Like, talking to Tiffany today, I was sure that I wanted to work at the quarterly. Mm-hmm. But then Pastor Mark drove by, and it made me feel like I should really be at the church.
0: Oh, yeah? What did he say?
1: Just that I'm dependable, have a good work ethic, leadership qualities and stuff.
0: Yeah. Those seem like good qualities for the newspaper, too.
1: You're not helping, Dad.
0: Sorry.
1: Well, I just wonder if Haley's right. Maybe if I choose the paper over the Frontier Club, it'll be selfish of me.
0: No, wait. Explain that one.
1: I don't know. Like, I'm more godly if I work at the church.
0: I was afraid you'd come to that conclusion.
1: Huh?
0: Oh, Mom and I just had to talk to Timmy tonight about this. But I think you know the basics, Justin. Do you have an answer for my question from the other night, remember?
1: The do you have to be in a church to do God's work one?
0: Mm-hmm.
1: No, you don't have to be in a church. You can show God's love anywhere and live for Him in everything you do.
0: Right. You're a Christian no matter where you are, son. Justin, did you know that I almost became a pastor instead of going into law?
1: What? I thought you always wanted to study law.
0: Yeah, I did. But when I became a Christian in high school, I started rethinking things. And by the time I got to college, had to make a decision about my life, I didn't know what to do.
1: A pastor's pretty different from a lawyer or a judge, Dad.
0: Stick with the story, son. So, one weekend, I came home from school and I met with my old youth group leader.
1: Steve.
0: Good memory. Yes, Steve. And the first thing he did when I told him my dilemma was make a list of the gifts God has given me. And then he began asking me questions about why I had a change of heart.
1: What did he say?
0: Well, he said that clearly, I was a good leader and a good teacher, but he asked me what job made me more excited, and this is what I answered. Law excited me. It still does. It was a dream I'd had for some time, but I felt as if it would be almost pagan for me to choose law when I knew that I could be a pastor.
1: Sounds familiar.
0: Uh-huh. Yes, it does. And I'm going to tell you what Steve told me. First, neither choice is better. Second, I needed to go where God gave me a passion. I didn't really want to be a pastor, Justin, but I thought God would need me there more. And do you know what's wrong with that statement?
1: That God needs something?
0: Right. See, God's big enough to handle things just fine on His own. I'm not that important, but He can use me, and He can use me best where He's designed my heart to be. Does that make sense, son?
1: Yeah. But what about that pagan feeling? Because I still feel that, especially talking to Tiffany. It's all about power and control. Is it wrong to have a position of power like that, Dad?
0: Oh, no, not at all. It's our motivation for power that can get us into trouble. If we want to use our position to get what we want, to get our own ways, then we're in the wrong.
1: But that's what so many people do.
0: Yes, but a Christian aspires to power so that truth can be spoken. When you have been blessed with leadership qualities, son, don't put a limit on where God might take you. As long as your primary focus is to glorify and honor Him, then you shouldn't be afraid of the opportunities that come your way.
1: Did Steve tell you that, too?
0: Yeah, something like that. Well, I hope this has helped ease your mind just a little bit, anyway.
1: It has. Thanks, Dad.
0: Good. Oh, and one more thing. Don't think that just because I chose law over preaching means that you have to choose the newspaper. Remember, one choice isn't better than the other, right?
1: I know, Dad. Look at Steve. Hmm? If he hadn't chosen your youth group, where would you be today?
0: Couldn't have said it better myself, son.
2: All right, everyone. The results are in. I thought that would get your attention. Based on the applications and essays you turned in, we've chosen Tiffany Richter to represent the 8th graders in our journalism class.
3: Thank you. Thank you. I won't disappoint you.
2: And for the 7th graders, we chose a last-minute applicant, Justin Morrison. You will be representing your grade for our class.
4: Woohoo!
2: Congratulations, and thanks to all of you who tried for the internship. Remember, I need your articles for the school paper by the end of the day, and you have free time until the bell.
3: Well, surprise, surprise, Morrison. I never thought you'd turn down God's work.
1: I didn't.
3: What? You're doing the church thing too?
1: No, but God's work isn't done only in a church.
3: What's that supposed to mean?
1: It just means that you can be a Christian and live out your faith in any setting God lets you be in.
3: Well, this is going to be a fun semester, isn't it?
1: I think so.
5: Good for you, Justin. You know, I think we're going to see God do some amazing things through Justin's work at the paper. And you know, the same's true for you. God has specific things that he wants you to do too. That's right, he's got places that he wants to use your gifts and talents to influence your world, at school or in your neighborhood or maybe in your church or even at home. Just check out this great verse from the book of Ephesians chapter 2, verse 10. It says this, "For we are his workmanship, created in Christ Jesus for good works, which God prepared beforehand, that we should walk in them." Did you hear that? God loves you enough that he took the time to make you so special so that one day you'd be able to do good works. And he's got this plan for your life that's full of good and exciting things that he has for you to do just for his glory. Now, some of those things might be done in church, but some of them might not. You've got to remember, you can show God's love anywhere and live for him in everything that you do. One important thing to remember is, in order to know what you're supposed to do, you've got to know God first. And in order to get to know him, you've got to spend time with him. That means reading your Bible and studying and talking to him through prayer. And one thing to remember is this, the God of the universe wants to hear from you and spend time with you too. So, why not get started today? For some ideas on how to do this, you can always check out our website at keysforkids.org. 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Our production engineer was Steve Odell. Our executive producer was Randy Heckman. And I'm Zach, and I hope you'll join us again next week for Keys for Kids, Down Gilead Lane.

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2: Try and hold still, Peck.
3: Oh,
2: if I get these stitches in right, you won't have much of a scar here.
4: Hey, do you want that water changed out, Doc?
2: No, I'm done with it, Isaac. Thank you.
4: Oh, okay, great.
3: I could use some.
2: Isaac, could you grab a water from the fridge for Peck here?
4: Yeah, coming right up. Hey, Doc.
2: Yeah.
4: These guys want to come in.
5: Just some well-wishers? Is it all right if we come in?
2: Well, it's up to the patient.
3: I don't care.
4: Okay, guys.
6: Okay. Come on for me.
5: Sorry. It's tight in here.
4: Peck.
3: Oof.
4: Well, he looks much better.
5: Yeah, he
6: really
5: does.
6: Yeah.
4: So,
6: yeah.
4: Come on.
2: After I washed up all the blood, I could see the injury wasn't as bad as it looked.
7: Yeah. How you feeling, Peck?
3: About as bad as I look.
7: I hear that.
5: I'm so sorry, Peck. How did it happen?
3: I was getting the Jag out of the trailer. She woke up early.
4: Yeah. Oh, no.
3: Hand on the wrong side of the bed.
2: Now, hold on. If you don't stop talking, Peck, you're going to end up looking like Frankenstein. So hold still.
4: Yeah, no more questions for Peck, okay, guys?
2: Thank you.
4: Just give him some space.
5: Sorry. All right.
7: Fair enough.
5: His lids are pretty swollen, Doc. How's his eye?
2: Oh, it's just a scratched cornea. Should heal in a few days.
4: Oh, good.
2: You know, the cornea is an amazing feature of the human body. Because it needs to be transparent, it contains no blood vessels. Instead, oxygen dissolves in tears and then diffuses throughout the cornea. Nutrients reach it similarly. That's one of the body's fastest healing tissues. In fact, the whole eye is a testament to God as the designer of the human body. It's just too perfect to have been formed by chance.
5: Oh, on the contrary, Doc. The eye is so flawed, no engineer would sign off on it, let alone a divine creator.
2: Flawed? How do you mean there?
5: Well, the eye requires that light travel through the nerves and blood vessels in order to reach the photoreceptor cells, which are behind the eye's wiring. Essentially, it's backwards. The nerves and blood vessels should be behind the photoreceptor cells, right?
2: Oh, I see, but you're only looking at the eye. But human vision is a complex system involving how the brain interprets what the eye sees. Now, the eye you describe would be limited in the spectra of light and color it perceives, whereas God's design vastly improves those spectra.
5: Well, then, what about the blind spots? Our eye's design requires the nerves to pass through the retina in an area that lacks photoreceptors, producing a blind spot.
2: Yeah, well, again, you're looking at a single eye. We have two. And the blind spot, which is infinitesimal, by the way, is located in a different location in each eye. Our field of vision for each eye overlaps, so no one notices the blind spots.
7: Really?
2: Yeah. But what God's design allows, that your so-called better eye lacks, is an incredible range of focus from a tiny period on a page to a mountain range. If you're arguing that the human eye must be the product of evolution because a perfect designer would not have built it the way it is, just consider Darwin's words.
5: Darwin?
2: Well, sure. He said, "To suppose that the eye, with all its inimitable contrivances for adjusting the focus to different distances, for admitting different amounts of light, and for the correction of spherical and chromatic aberration, could have been formed by natural selection seems, I freely confess, absurd in the highest degree."
5: Well,
2: that's what he said.
7: Absurd.
5: How do you argue with that?
2: People do try.
5: Thank you, Doc. I'll leave you to your patient.
2: All right. Anytime, Dr. Reagan. All right, now, where were we? Stitching your face back together. Now, here we go, Peck. All right.
5: Nice. I don't want to see that.
8: Hacking through all this dense brush is taking way too long, Davey. We need to find another area that's not so overgrown.
9: But the other way had too many rocks and ravines and cliffs and ditches and...
8: Okay. Maybe there's no such thing as easygoing terrain in these parts. And if we did find it, something would mess it up, like too many animals and insects.
9: Insects are animals. Animals that live on the ground are called terrestrial. Did you know that?
8: I sure did. You know, we might find better conditions uphill, but I don't want to get too far away from the river.
9: Why?
8: Well, it's our guide back to where we fell in. And the people looking for us will probably concentrate on the river and its banks.
9: Hey, you know what animals that live in water are called?
8: Let me think a minute, Davy. Let's see.
9: Aquatic. Water animals are aquatic.
8: We were over there.
9: Isn't it funny that we have names for animals based on where they live? Do you know where fossorial animals live? Yep, mostly underground.
8: Even if we get to where we fell in, we have to cross the river and the current would sweep us right back here.
9: Oh.
8: There must be calmer water somewhere.
9: Well, my dad says beware of still water. That's where black caimans like to hang out. You know, I used to think they were amphibians because they lay eggs and are cold-blooded like amphibians. But Dad told me that amphibians don't actually have scales. Black caimans are actually reptiles. Oh, but those names aren't based on where they live. You could be an amphibian and fossorial.
8: I think we're going to have to find more open ground and just deal with whatever animals we run into. And you're right. We probably can't cross the river where it's calm. And that would be too dangerous.
9: At least we're not up there.
8: The canopy?
9: Yeah. 90% of the Amazon's animals live up there. Arboreal. That's what you call animals that live in trees. What? What do you see?
8: It's not what I saw. It's what I thought. Come on. I have an idea.
9: I bet you don't know what saxicolous animals are.
8: Wow, that's a big word. Animals that play saxophones?
9: No, silly. Animals don't play musical instruments. Saxicolous animals live in rocks.
8: Okay. Watch your head. So, they play rock music?
9: That sounds like an Isaac joke.
8: Oh no, he must be contagious. All right, come on.

0: want to do this, Jessie?
1: I love kayaking, Dr. Park. And when you guys have to move inland, I can keep an eye on the bank. Both banks.
2: But what if the current sweeps you downstream?
3: Yeah.
1: It won't. I'll tack back and forth and let the current move me downstream at whatever pace I want. I'll stay pretty close to you guys.
0: Okay, put on your helmet and I'll hold the kayak while you get in.
1: Okay.
0: Careful.
4: Be safe, Jessie.
1: I'd rather be on the water than on land with you guys.
3: Hey.
1: I didn't mean because of you guys.
3: Right.
1: I just like the water.
4: We know.
1: Okay, I'm ready.
0: Okay.
1: Okay.
0: Off you go. Careful.
1: Oh, that's it, Jessie. Like riding a bike.
3: Nice.
2: Oh, be safe. Yeah.
5: Was Peck feeling too poorly to come?
4: He said Doc needed to replace a stitch or two and redress the wound. And he's still in a lot of pain.
5: Poor chap.
2: I have to say, that black eye patch just fits his personality perfectly.
4: So will the scar.
0: Yeah.
4: Sorry. I shouldn't laugh.
5: No, you shouldn't.
4: I can't think of anything that better fits him. Anyway, if his pain subsides, he'll catch up with us.
5: Well, and Dr. Rankin?
4: Susan said she wanted to help Doc with Peck. She'll come with him if he's up to it.
0: I hope he does join us. His hunter's eyes are... his hunter's eye can spot things mine can't. I need to say that. Oh, I've got Jonathan's whistle here. This will help.
6: Jonathan! David!
4: Let's head down the river along the bank as far as we can go. Then we'll cut inland when we have to.
0: All right, we'll follow you, Sam.
4: Okay, let's go.
1: Hi.
2: Jonathan! Jamie!
4: Hi! Jonathan!
7: All right, this is good. It's less dense here. Now we can really make some progress. Come on.
8: Yeah, but we're heading the wrong direction.
7: Trust me, you gave me this idea, Davy.
8: I did?
7: Yeah. When you said...
8: Is that a jag?
7: Sounded pretty far away.
8: They move fast.
7: Well, then we have to move faster. Come on.
8: We can't outrun it. It's after us.
7: I bet it's chasing a peccary or something big and juicy.
8: I think to a jaguar, we look big and juicy.
7: There! You see that?
8: The jag?
7: No, what I was hoping we'd find.
8: I don't see anything.
7: You will. Come on.
8: Is that a staircase in the jungle?
7: It leads up to the canopy bridges.
8: Didn't Dr. Rankin say that they were dangerous?
7: Let's find out. If they are, he'll come back down. But if they aren't, they'll take us across the river and almost all the way back to camp. Ah, here we are. Okay, well, it's narrow. You go up first, and I'll follow. Be careful on any missing or cracked boards, okay? I'm right here to catch you. You head on up. Let's go.
8: All the way?
7: There should be a platform at the top and bridges. You got this, Davy. Come on. I'll keep an eye out. That's it. Good job. I asked your dad about these stairways. He told me some places actually have elevators.
8: Oh, man. I wish.
7: Keep going, Davy. Only 100 feet to go. You got this, buddy.
6: Hello!
2: Come on, boys. Where you at?
4: Jonathan! Davy! Davy!
6: Boys!
0: Come on, son.
2: Well, that That is my cousin for you. I'd have come in right away.
3: No doubt there.
4: That's a tenacious girl right there. I like it.
2: Jonathan! Where are you?
7: Don't look down, Davey.
8: I won't.
7: Well, looks pretty safe.
8: Pretty safe?
7: Okay.
8: It's a long way down.
7: I have some rope in my pack. I'm going to tie it around your waist and then mine, okay?
8: Great. So when you fall, I'll be right behind you.
7: We're not going to fall. I promise.
8: This bridge is full of monkeys and birds.
7: Well, they'll get out of our way. All right. Now I'll tie this around your waist.
8: Ow, that's tight.
7: Well, it's supposed to be.
8: What about me, Davey? I don't want to fall.
7: You want to put Fuzzy in my backpack for now?
8: No, Davey. I want to stay with you. I'll just tuck him in my shirt.
7: Whatever works. Okay, now me.
8: You won't fit in my shirt.
7: I mean the rope, silly.
8: All right. What if the bridge breaks, or a plank, or the wires, or the rope,
7: What could happen. Think about what you want to happen. And don't worry. I'll lead and watch for any dangers along the way. Okay? You ready?
8: Not really.
7: Come on. Hey, remember how we talked about Joshua earlier?
8: Mm-hmm.
7: How God said, be strong and of good courage. Do not be afraid, nor be dismayed. For the Lord your God is with you wherever you go. God told Joshua that many times. And by telling him, he's also telling us.
8: All right, if we're going to do this, let's get it over with.
7: There you go. All right. Hold on to the guy wires and watch your step. Okay, here we go. Whoa. See? No problem. Okay, come on.
8: Jonathan, the bridge is swinging.
7: Just a little, Davey. That's normal.
8: Jonathan!
7: I'm okay. It's all good, Davey. But watch out. That plank just broke. Watch your step.
8: You almost fell.
7: No. Do you see how I was gripping the wires? I felt completely safe.
8: I don't think you know what that word means.
7: Strong and courageous, Davey. All right, here we go. Hey, isn't the view beautiful up here? Look at that. Wow.
8: Yeah. I can see the whole rainforest. It's like we're above a whole sky of green clouds. Why'd you stop?
7: Let's just pause a moment and take it all in. It is incredible. Let's keep moving.
8: Oh no.
7: What is it?
8: Bullet ants. Huh? They're on the wires.
7: Okay, just keep going.
8: Their name comes from actually how much pain their sting causes. It's like being shot by a bullet. You know what the Schmidt's sting pain index is, Jonathan?
7: Well, I can guess.
8: Well, it records how painful insect stings are. And bullet ants are number 4 out of 4.
7: Okay, let's just keep going, buddy. Oh, that's not good. I'm just gonna brush them off as we go. I'll keep doing that as we walk, but if you see one, do not touch it. We're almost halfway across.
8: Then what?
7: We'll keep taking bridges that head this direction.
8: How will we know when we get there?
7: I think I'll recognize it. I saw a few bridges not far from camp, and they were lower to the ground.
8: What if we go past?
7: No!
8: Jonathan!
7: No!
8: What?
7: Bullet ant! My hand! Oh, it snuck up on me. Ow! Ow!
8: What are we gonna do?
7: We have to push on. We have to keep going. Come on, Davey, let's go. Come on, hang on to the guy wires.
8: Okay.
7: Oh, man.
6: Peck, you doing okay?
9: Much better, Doc. Thank you.
6: Yeah. Did the ATV survive?
9: That's actually what I was just checking. See here. All right.
6: Oh, careful.
9: Here's the big test.
6: Yeah. All right.
9: Ha! Started right up.
6: Oh, look at that. Yeah. Well, are you going to go join the search?
9: Yeah. I'll drive this to the end of the game trail. Take the trailer in case the rest of them want to ride back.
6: Oh, with Jonathan and Davey, I pray. Is Susan going with you?
9: She's taking a nap. Not much she can do.
6: Oh, boy. Oh, a nap sounds like what I need. Oh, some pesky patient kept me up all night.
9: You'd think people would have the common courtesy to get mauled by jaguars during office hours, right?
6: You know, that's what I've been saying my whole career. All right, well, Godspeed, Peck. Go find those boys.
9: You got it, Doc.
8: Jonathan!
7: We have to keep moving out!
8: Jonathan! Jonathan, stand up, Jonathan! We have to keep moving! You sad?
7: I think I'm gonna be sick.
8: No, you're not! It's gonna be all right! God's with us, like you said, right? Isn't he? He is, right?
7: Yes. Yes, he is, Davey. Yes, he is. Oh, my whole arm.
8: Jonathan.
7: Davey, you go on ahead. You go on ahead. I'll catch up.
8: No. Jonathan, you can do it. Come on. I'll help you. Jonathan, stand up. You have to. Jonathan, did you hear that?
7: What?
8: A whistle! Listen!
7: A whistle! Davey, we're close. I think we're close.
8: That's it. You're doing it, Jonathan. Can you walk?
7: Yes, I think I can.
8: Come on! We're so close. Come on, Jonathan.
10: We'll meet you on the trail. Hurry.
2: Don't worry, I'll get it.
11: 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Hold on.
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0: 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Tell me, how did you come to hear of Jesus? Mong Ya's face brightened. He is the Son of God, he said, and God is a being without beginning or end, who is not subject to old age or death, but always is. A chill went up and down Adoniram's spine. Those were the exact words of the tract he and Anne had written. Sitting cross-legged in front of him was proof that the printed word could make a difference with the Burmese people. Mong Ya was the first Burmese person Adoniram had ever heard speak directly of an eternal being. "Wait here," said Adoniram, hurrying over to his desk to retrieve a copy of a new tract Anne had just finished writing. "I see you are familiar with my writing," he said. Mong Ya nodded as he took the tract.
1: "Yes," he said. "These words speak of the right way. This is the true God."
0: Thinking that the man was ready to become a Christian, Adoniram began to tell him more about Christianity. But Mong Ya did not want to talk anymore.
1: "I need more of the writings," he told Adoniram several times. "What can you give me to read and meditate on?"
0: Adoniram felt deflated. He had not yet finished translating the book of Matthew. He explained to Mong Ya that if he came back at this time next year, he would have a big book for him, with the entire life of the Son of God recorded in it. But Mong Ya was not to be satisfied.
1: "You must have something," he said.
0: In the end, Adoniram handed him the proof sheets George Hoff had printed on the first five chapters of Matthew. Although they had many mistakes in them, Mong Ya seemed happy to have the pages.
1: "I will read them every day," he promised Adoniram. "I will guard them as a great treasure."
0: For weeks, Adoniram waited for news from Mong Ya. Surely he must have become a Christian by now, he told himself. Still, no news came. In frustration, Adoniram talked to his language teacher about the difficulty the mission was having in making a single convert. The teacher's answer was simple and to the point.
1: "We are from Burma, the golden country," he said. "Everyone who is from Burma is a Buddhist, and just a few are Hindu like myself. That is the way it is. Your religion might be good for foreigners, but not for us. We are from Burma. Look around. Do you see even a single native Christian in all of Burma?" "No."
0: Adoniram sighed deeply at the response. But it was true. During the past year, hundreds of people had taken a tract or come to listen to him or Anne talk, but not one of them had become a convert. There had to be a key to unlock their hearts, but Adoniram had no idea what it might be. Somehow, he had to find a way to convince Burmese people that they could become Christians and still be Burmese. Chapter 12. The Voyage to Nowhere. It was December 1st, 1817, and Adoniram was halfway through his early morning walk around Rangoon when he stopped dead in the middle of a muddy street. "Why didn't I think of it before?" he laughed out loud to himself. "Of course, that's the answer." Adoniram hurried home to Anne, the idea percolating in his head as he walked.
2: "Anne, I have the answer," he called as he walked into the courtyard of the mission house.
3: "To what?"
0: Anne called back from the other end of the house.
2: "To the problem of being Burmese and being a Christian." Anne walked into the courtyard and gave her husband her full attention. "Remember the letter we received last week from William Carey?" asked Adoniram. Anne nodded. "In the letter, Carey said there is a handful of Burmese Christians living in Chittagong. Well, I've been thinking, what if I were to go to Chittagong and invite one or two of these Christians to join us in Rangoon? They could preach and answer questions. Surely then the people here couldn't argue that it's impossible to be Burmese and a Christian. We would have a Burmese Christian to introduce to them and prove them wrong." Adoniram watched as his wife's eyes shone. "It's a wonderful idea," Anne said. "Just what the Burmese people need to see. And now's a perfect time to go to Chittagong. The Hoffs are here to help run the mission, and a sea voyage is just what you need to give your eyes a rest," she added. "Yes," said Adoniram. "It won't be easy, though, finding a ship going that way, but I'll start looking." Adoniram began keeping a close eye on ships coming and going from Rangoon, hoping to find one headed for Chittagong, a small seaport at the northern end of the Bay of Bengal, about 200 miles east of Calcutta and 50 miles west of Burma's border with India. Since Chittagong was so close to Burma, many Burmese people from the neighboring province of Arakan lived there. A Dutch missionary had also taken up residence there and was busy sharing the gospel with these Burmese people. With favorable winds, it normally took about 2 weeks by ship to get to Chittagong from Rangoon. Adoniram hoped to find a ship headed northwest to Calcutta that would make a detour and stop in at Chittagong so that he could disembark. Once he had convinced one or two of the Burmese Christians there to return with him, he would search for a ship that could bring them all back to Rangoon. After a week of looking, Adoniram could hardly believe it when the two brothers sailed into Rangoon. The two brothers was apparently about to make a round trip to Chittagong, something he had never heard of a ship doing from Rangoon before. Surely, he told Anne, this was God's way of telling him now was the right time to go. On Christmas Day, 1817, the two brothers hoisted sail and headed off down the Rangoon River, bound for Chittagong. Almost immediately, Adoniram became violently ill. He thought it was a combination of seasickness and the intense headaches he had been experiencing as a result of eye strain. The captain assured him that they would be in Chittagong in 10 or 12 days, and Adoniram reassured himself that he could easily endure any discomfort for that length of time. By the end of the second day, the two brothers was being lashed by strong headwinds. The captain visited Adoniram, his sole passenger, and explained that the voyage might take a day or two longer than first thought because of the adverse winds. He was wrong. The two brothers was buffeted by the wind and pummeled by the seething ocean for an entire month. First, in the Gulf of Martaban off Burma, and then out in the Bay of Bengal. By the end of January, Adoniram was convinced that the captain had no idea how to manage his ship or his crew. At the rate they were proceeding, it would take them 3 more months to reach Chittagong, and they were already running dangerously short of food and fresh water. On February 1, 1818, long past the date Adoniram had anticipated being in Chittagong, the captain finally decided it was hopeless trying to reach their original destination. He gave the order for the crew to turn the ship southwest and follow the prevailing winds to Madras, India. The whole turn of events reminded Adoniram very much of when he had been kidnapped by privateers in the Atlantic Ocean. Once again, he was half-starved and headed to somewhere he did not want to go. With a wind at her back, the two brothers made good time crossing the Bay of Bengal, but as the ship approached the coast of India, the winds shifted and conspired with the tides to beat her back. The captain spent another month trying unsuccessfully to maneuver the ship close enough to land to drop anchor off Madras. By now, it was the end of February, and the situation on board was desperate. There was no food or water left on the ship.
1: and the only way to get any was to beg it from the few native boats that ventured out that far into the Indian Ocean. On a good day, each person aboard the two brothers was lucky to get a cup of water and a spoonful of moldy rice. For Adniram, things were even more desperate. What at first had seemed like a case of seasickness had turned into dysentery. Adniram was too sick to eat, and his raging fever could not be quenched by the small amount of water he was given each day. He lay in his bunk for days on end, too weak to get up. He only faintly understood when the captain came to tell him he had abandoned all hope of reaching Madras, and instead, the ship was now headed 300 miles farther north to the small port of Masulipatam. Adniram began to fade in and out of consciousness. When he was conscious, he thought about Anne back in Rangoon. He wondered how long

whoever read the note to come and get him from the ship so that he could die in peace on dry land. Late in the afternoon, a boat rowed by British soldiers in red uniforms came to collect Adoniram. The soldiers lifted him onto their boat, where he lay drooped across the bow, as they rowed him ashore. Adoniram was met at the dock by a British army officer who insisted Adoniram be his personal guest. With some fresh clothes to wear, a cool bed to lie upon, and plenty of food and water, Adoniram made a speedy recovery, which astonished him. He had been certain he was going to die. But instead of being laid out in a coffin, he was up and strolling around. Once his strength returned, Adoniram turned his attention to getting back to Rangoon. He fretted that Anne, after not hearing a word from him in nearly 4 months, would imagine the worst, and he was eager to get back to her. However, he flatly refused to reboard the two brothers and sail south to Madras, the nearest major Indian port, where there was usually a steady stream of ships coming and going. Instead, he decided to travel the 300 miles to Madras overland. On April 1st, 1818, Adoniram thanked the British officer for his kindness and generosity and set out to hire a palanquin, a padded box carried by 4 men. As he traveled along in the palanquin towards Madras, Adoniram thought about how things had changed in India for him, where once he had been hounded by British officials who wanted to arrest him and deport him to England. Now, a British army officer had taken him in and shown him great kindness. He had done so not only because Adoniram was in such obvious need, but also because the East India Company was now a little more tolerant of missionaries coming to India, though it still exercised great power over who was and wasn't allowed to stay in the country. As well, it was obvious to all, even the most narrow-minded East India Company official, that Adoniram had not come to India to stay as a missionary. Rather, he was the innocent victim of regrettable circumstances that had marooned him in the country. As soon as he could, he would be on his way back to Burma. When Adoniram finally reached Madras, more disappointment awaited him. Not a single ship in the harbor was headed north farther on up the Bay of Bengal, and none was expected until July or August. Once again, Adoniram felt trapped. He could do nothing but wait and pray that he would make it back to Rangoon soon. In Madras, the Reverend Mr. Thomason, a chaplain with the East India Company, invited Adoniram to stay with him for as long as he needed. Appreciative of the offer, Adoniram tried to make himself useful, helping Mr. Thomason wherever and however he could. At lunchtime each day, he walked to the docks to see whether any new ships were on the horizon. In late July, Adoniram finally found a captain whose ship was headed for Rangoon. But before he booked passage, he made some inquiries about the ship and its captain. He had no intention of being buffeted around the Bay of Bengal for another 3 months at the hands of an incompetent mariner. Everything was in order, and so, with great relief, Adoniram said farewell to Mr. Thomason and set sail for Rangoon. Thankfully, the trip back was swift and comfortable. On August 2nd, 1818, Adoniram stood on deck and watched happily as the pilot boat slipped through the mouth of the Rangoon River on its way to meet them. His happiness was short-lived, though. The pilot had some disturbing news for Adoniram. As far as he was aware, the mission in Rangoon had broken up. Adoniram questioned him repeatedly, but it was no use. The pilot did not know anything more, and he had no idea what had happened to the missionaries. The trip up the Rangoon River seemed agonizingly slow to Adoniram as he fretted about whether Anne was dead or alive, and he wondered why the mission had broken up, and what had happened to the printing press and his nearly completed revision of the Burmese grammar book and dictionary. The questions plagued him, but he knew there would be no answers.

0: until he reached Rangoon. Long afternoon shadows stretched across the countryside when the golden roof of the Shwe Dagon Pagoda came into view, looming above the jungle. Adoniram was nearly home. He went below and collected his things. He didn't have much, since he had packed only enough for about a month. Not for the 7 months it had been since he set sail from Rangoon. And while he was disappointed to be returning without a single Burmese Christian, the thought paled in comparison to the fears he had for his wife's safety. Tears of joy welled up in Adoniram's eyes and streamed down his face when he saw Anne standing next to George Hoff on the dock. His wife was alive and well. Adoniram rushed down the gangplank as soon as it was lowered, and he embraced Anne. Together they talked long into the night. Anne insisted Adoniram tell her his story first. She wanted to know where he had been and why he hadn't brought any Burmese Christians back with him from Chittagong. When Adoniram was done telling her all of his misadventures, Anne told him of all that had happened in Rangoon since he had left. He was shocked by the awful things that had occurred during his 7-month absence. Anne explained that for the first month, all had gone well. The Viceroy had come and taken her on several elephant expeditions. She had even asked Anne some searching questions about the Christian tracks she had seen. But after that, things changed fast. The Viceroy was promoted, and he and the Viceroy had moved to the royal city of Ava. The new Viceroy of Rangoon was a single man, and so Anne, being a woman, could not present herself to him. Women in Burma were not permitted to speak to male officials. Regrettably, George Hoff did not know much Burmese, so the missionaries had no proper way of introducing themselves to the new viceroy. Soon after the new viceroy's arrival, an order came from the courthouse for George Hoff to present himself there. No reason was given why his presence was required, and Anne began to fear something bad was going to happen now that they were no longer under the favor of the viceroy. George Hoff went to the courthouse, where officials told him that all foreign teachers had been banned from Burma. And if George did not tell the Burmese officials everything he had been doing in Rangoon, they would write their report with his blood. The officials arrested him and questioned him for 2 days. Since George could speak only few words of Burmese, and the officials could not speak a word of English, the questioning was long and torturous.
1: "It was about then that a ship from Chittagong brought news that you had not landed there," said Anne, sighing deeply. "I knew ships were often swept off course, but I did begin to worry."
0: Adoniram reached over and clasped his wife's hand. "I'm sorry to have put you through that," he said.
1: "But tell me, what happened next? Why did they let George Hoff go?"
0: Anne smiled.
1: "I was beginning to give up hope of ever seeing him or you again when our Burmese language teacher came to visit. He suggested I write a petition on behalf of the mission and submit it to the viceroy. In doing so, he told me, we would find out whether the viceroy had ordered George Hoff's arrest or if his officials had done so without his knowledge in order to try to extract a bribe from the mission in return for George's release. The viceroy was very angry when he read the petition. 'Why has the foreign teacher been treated this way?' he demanded of his officials. The officials got the message, and after an apology from them, George Hoff was released and wasn't bothered again. But no sooner had he been released than something much worse happened. Cholera broke out."
0: "How can that be?" interjected Adoniram. "Cholera is found only in India."
1: "Not anymore," replied his wife grimly. "There was no mistaking it. It was awful. Thousands of people died. The death drums beat all day and all night. It was so frightening. A healthy person could wake up well and happy in the morning and be in his grave by dinner time. I was scared. Sometimes I wished you were here with me, and other times I was glad you were away from the terrible disease."
0: Adoniram could see Anne's eyes welling up with tears, which Anne dabbed with the corner of a handkerchief.
1: "On top of that," she said after regaining her composure. The ships that did come to Rangoon brought rumors of a war brewing between the Burmese and the British. Did you hear anything about it in Madras?
0: Adniram nodded. I heard that tensions were building along the border between Burma and India.
1: Fortunately, the rumors didn't come to anything. But they scared Phoebe Hoff so much she insisted that George and she move to Calcutta, said Anne.
0: And what made them change their minds? Asked Adniram.
1: Well, they haven't, said Anne. In fact, they left on a ship a week ago. But it had to turn back when it got to the open sea. The cargo in the hold shifted dangerously. As soon as it's reloaded, they intend to be off again. George packed up the printing press, and it's stowed on board the ship.
0: Adniram frowned.
1: But the press was donated for use in Burma, he said, a note of frustration and disappointment in his voice. I know, replied Anne soothingly. George says he will keep printing anything we translate. He just wants to do it at a safe distance from Rangoon, that's all.
0: Adniram and Anne sat in silence for a moment.
1: Oh, I almost forgot, exclaimed Anne. There is one piece of good news. I received a letter 2 months ago saying the Baptist Missions Board is sending out 2 new missionaries and their wives to join us. They are the Wheelocks and the Colemans.
0: Adniram smiled broadly. God takes one family from us and replaces it with 2, he chuckled. Thank goodness Luther Rice went back to the United States to stir up interest in missionary work.
1: Think what we'll be able to do with 3 missionary families here, said Anne excitedly. I just know everything is going to work out fine, especially now that you're home.
0: As Adniram Judson looked into his wife's bright blue eyes, sparkling with hope, he almost convinced himself she was right. But deep down inside, he had a nagging feeling the worst was yet to come.
2: We hope you've enjoyed Adniram Judson, Bound for Burma, by Janet and Jeff Benj. 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
1: Well, it's good to be back with you again this afternoon. I can see that many of you have gotten some sustenance physically as well. At least that's the appearance. And it's just great to be back studying the Lord's Word together. This morning we were looking at the priesthood and the implications that that has for each one of us. We want this afternoon to really ask a question: is an understanding of the priesthood truly relevant, and especially relevant as far as our end time ministry as believers at this time in Earth's history? We are going to look at that question in some detail together. I gave you a little bit of a foreshadowing of this earlier today, and we're going to look first at the book of Revelation, because the book of Revelation actually gives us a glimpse into the fact that God was highlighting this priestly role in the life of believers in this closing book of the New Testament. Here in Revelation chapter 1, we read these words from the pen of John: Jesus Christ loves us and freed us from our sins by His blood and made us to be a kingdom, priests serving His God and Father. To Him be glory and dominion forever and ever. Amen. That's, of course, the New Revised Standard Version. Many of you say, well, I like it better where it says kings and priests. Well, either way you render it, one thing is clear: that God was seeing His people as a priesthood, as a body of priests. Later in the book of Revelation, we're reading about the millennium. And in Revelation chapter 20, verse 6, we have this amazing blessing: blessed and holy are those who have part in the first resurrection. The second death has no power over them, but they will be priests of God and of Christ and will reign with Him for 1,000 years. In light of what we were studying this morning, how many of you have ever thought about priests in the millennium? Why would we need priests during the millennium? Okay, they're doing a work of judgment, you say, and the priest, one of the roles of the priest was, it was a work of judgment. That may be a significant part of that role. But I can't help but wonder, you know, let's just put it this way. We're talking about the multifaceted roles of the priesthood. For those, I see some new faces, so let me try to bring you up to speed. And maybe I only see new faces because there were more of you here this morning and I didn't recognize all of you. But we talked about how all believers are called to share in this priestly role. And I pointed out to you that that priestly role includes what three things? Help me out. Teaching, preaching, and healing, at a minimum. It was not an exhaustive study, but we looked at those dimensions. And we saw how not only were those characteristics of Christ's ministry, they were also characteristics of every commissioning service that Jesus gave. If we were to take the time today, and we will not do it, we could look at gifts of the Holy Spirit given to the church, and we would find that those three aspects of priestly ministry are included among the gifts of the Holy Spirit. So preaching, teaching, and healing, these fundamental gifts, and now we're looking at this passage in Revelation. Remember, the whole purpose of the priesthood, though its ultimate purpose, was to point to Jesus. Now we have this body of believers in the millennium that are identified as priests. And I just have a question. This is not inspiration, it's just a question. Is it possible that there will be a priestly ministry that will be needed, a healing ministry that will be needed in the millennium? Well, my reading of inspiration is that every tear is not wiped away until the new earth is reestablished on this earth. I'm sure there will be many tears during the millennium. Let me ask you a question. Are we going to eat in heaven? Okay. Now, just to understand, I mean, this is just my imagination here, but give me a reality check. This is going to be more interactive this afternoon. Is it possible that we may be seated at a long table and Jesus may be serving us? And as we're looking at the food, we're just looking at this delicious vegan banquet spread out before us. But we notice the person across from us at the table or next to us is kind of looking a bit quizzically at the food, as if maybe something is missing. Is this possible? And maybe, no, some of you are saying, no, that's impossible. Everyone's going to know it's the total vegan fare there, whatever their background is. They're getting prepared here on this earth. Well, I don't know how many Christians really have that vision. And maybe, is it possible that there's going to be some ministry even around the table where you're going to share your testimony about what a blessing it was to follow God's health counsel? Don't worry. There's nothing missing here that is really in your best interest not to be here. I just wonder. I wonder about this priestly role that's pointed out in Revelation 20. And you say, without speculating, at a minimum, it involves a work of judgment, but it may be more than that. And if it's true that there is some work of ministry yet in the millennium, it's amazing to think about this fact, that your greatest period of ministry will not be here on this earth, but your capacity to minister in eternity will be shaped by decisions you make here. Now again, that's not inspiration, but it's just something to challenge you with, and if you have some sobering comments for me afterward, I'd be happy to hear those. And I said it will be more interactive, but this is probably not the subject that we want to be interactive on. Let's go to Daniel chapter 12, because we're talking about end times and about health ministry and its role in the last days and in the end time church. Not only is the book of Revelation an end time book, but all of you know that the book of Daniel is an end time book. It's very clear as you read chapter 12 of Daniel, these words often quoted by students of the book of Daniel about how the book was sealed until when? To the time of the end. The book of Daniel having special relevance for the last days. And those who studied the book of Daniel realize that Daniel is really divided into basically two portions. One of those portions are the prophetic portions of the book, and that gives us these amazing detailed prophecies, pinpointing, for example, the date of Christ's baptism, pinpointing the beginning of the judgment. I mean, amazing prophetic glimpses in the book of Daniel. But there's another portion of the book of Daniel, and those are historical portions. And they are equally well suited for us as we anticipate the soon return of Jesus, because these portions of the book, these historical or narrative portions, are actually showing us the kind of character that we need. And much of that is exemplified in the life of Daniel. As we look at Daniel, I would like to submit to you that Daniel is a priest. And I told you, I'm not trying to get you to believe that he was really a Levite. Daniel was actually, though, a priest in the way he lived his life. And it's a priest with special significance, I believe, to the time in which we live. In Daniel chapter 9, we see Daniel engaged in that great priestly function of intercession. It says, I set my face unto the Lord God to seek by prayer and supplications with fasting and sackcloth and ashes, and I prayed unto the Lord my God and made my confession. We have sinned, we've committed iniquity and have done wickedly and have rebelled even by departing from thy precepts and from thy judgments. We see in Daniel this parallel with Jesus. For here is a man of whom the scripture records no fault, and yet he's identifying himself with his sinful brothers and sisters. I'm not saying Daniel was sinless, but you understand the imagery there. And Daniel is interceding as one of us, if you will. He is a priest in his intercession. But if you look at the book of Daniel, it unravels these other dimensions of the priesthood as we look at Daniel's life. First of all, there is this picture of health ministry. And in Daniel chapter 1, I think most of you are well acquainted with how Daniel is willing to make a life or death stand for something that few Seventh-day Adventists would take a life or death stand for today, I believe. And that's not a commendation of us, is it? Ellen White, in writing about Daniel's experience, says that many would think Daniel too particular to have made the stand that he did. We're speaking about the priesthood revealing Jesus. And I don't know how it is with you, but we tend to gravitate, when we think of representing Jesus, to the gentler characteristics of Jesus. His love, his acceptance, his compassion. All of these things are true. But Jesus also had a sterner side, did he not? And it was no less loving to see Jesus cleansing the temple or calling the scribes and Pharisees whitewashed sepulchres. Was that a lack of love that led him to call them that? No, it wasn't. But let me remind you of something. Those of you that are getting inspired to call me some choice names this afternoon. When did Jesus start working with the leadership as far as opening their mind to the significance of his ministry? That's right, when he was 12 years old, gently trying to lead them to the truths of Scripture through questions, disarming questions. It was over 20 years later when Jesus' sternest statements were made. Now, I'm not saying that you should temper your enthusiasm if the Lord has given you a message that is an uncomfortable one to deliver, but I would tell you this, be very, very careful. If you think the Lord has given you a message of stern rebuke, make sure it is indeed a message from the Lord. Okay? Because we've seen many people injured, and many of those who give the messages no longer walking with the people of God. It's pretty embarrassing when you tell someone that God has given you a very stern message and then you realize it really wasn't God's message at all. It can be very hard to retrace your steps. Look at the sanctuary context of Daniel chapter 1. It is a sanctuary context. So Daniel is a priest, and priests find their role in the sanctuary. They're reflecting Jesus. Daniel is doing it here in Daniel 1. It says, Daniel purposed in his heart that he would not defile himself with the portion of the king's meat, nor with the wine which he drank. Therefore he requested of the prince of the eunuchs that he might not defile himself. There's a word that recurs in this passage, and that word is defile. Where does the word defile come from? Yeah, it is. It's a sanctuary term. You can only defile something that is holy. And so Daniel is seeing his body as God's temple. I mean, it's an amazing glimpse, because here what we're seeing as we open the book of Daniel, we see that Daniel is beginning his ministry, so to speak, in the very same place that Jesus began his ministry in the wilderness. What was the first temptation that Jesus had to deal with? It was appetite. And of course, they were trying to get Jesus to eat something that no good Jew would eat, right? Was he tempted to eat pork in the wilderness? No. What was he tempted to eat? Bread. What's the matter with bread? Well, there's nothing the matter with bread per se. That's right, exactly. He was not going to do a miracle at Satan's request or to prove Satan's implied suggestion that he was really not the Messiah. He was only going to do what God instructed him to do. And God had not told him to make bread. Now, how does this relate to what we're talking about? We're talking about end-time health ministry. We're talking about the role of health evangelism in the end-time church. And what I'm trying to help us see is that something that I think we've lost in many circles is extremely relevant. And I'll be honest with you. Perhaps I've been as guilty as anyone in this area in my teaching. You see, God gave us a health message to be a blessing of inestimable value. Our health message, in fact, one of the watchwords we're told of our health message was to be something better. People don't usually get too upset with you if you're showing them something better, right? Especially if they recognize it. Now, if they don't recognize it, they could get somewhat upset with you. But we're trying to cast a vision for something better. We're trying to share with people something better. And now what I'm telling you I may be guilty of is that often we neglect to cast the greatest vision that God has given us for fear that we won't carry people with us. And what I've been trying to help you see today, and maybe some of you want to do what I've begun to do recently, and I picked up a book that's been sitting on my shelf for many years. I read it many years ago, but hadn't picked it up in quite some time. And since it's older, I've got to take better care of it. It's a paperback. Some of you will be chagrined to know I have a pencil in there. But the story of our health message, I don't even know if it's still in print. But, you know, as I was reading through this about our pioneers' attitude toward health, they saw health as a moral obligation. It was not just an added appendage. It was not just something, if you want to do it, it would be nice, it'll help you live a little bit longer. It was something that they saw. They saw that they were called, really, and although the language was not typically used, they saw themselves that they had this high and holy calling as priests. They saw themselves in light of the heavenly sanctuary. We touched on this earlier today. And they saw that they were living in a time where God was calling them to holiness. And I think we've largely lost that rationale for healthful living. I don't know. Do you hear that language a lot in the circles that you're in? And you might say, well, you know, Dr. DeRose, this is raising it kind of to a level where it's a burden. You know, if you start casting that kind of a vision, it doesn't sound like something better. It sounds like legalism. Is there the potential for health ministry to degrade into legalism? And to somehow thinking that we're better than someone else because of our lifestyle? It's possible. It is really possible. But does that mean then that we should avoid where God is leading? I mean, think about Daniel. Think about it for a minute. How many other Jews were there in Babylon along with Daniel and his three friends? How many others were there? I don't know the actual count, but there are a whole lot of them. And what do you think? I mean, what do you think if Daniel had this priestly heart? And I shared with you some of my experience as a pastor and working with other ministers. I've heard it said more than once by pastors. You know what? If there's a sinner's table at the potluck, I'm going to eat at the sinner's table. Now, it's true. Jesus did eat with sinners, didn't he? But that's not the point they're making. The point they're making is they're going to eat the worst food that's served to show that they're not better than the others. Let me make a point here. There is no redemptive value in how we eat. Okay, we don't earn salvific merit by our eating. Christ is our only Savior, right? But the point is there is an intimate connection between how we live and our moral character and our ability to be fit for the Lord to use in these end times. And so I'm not doing anyone a favor. Let me just tell you a true story. It happened many miles from here. A gentleman who had recently come into the Seventh-day Adventist Church. Those who had studied with him had shown him some of the beauty of the health message. This was a man who was somewhat up in years. He had many health problems. He was a smoker. He was eating a diet that was very poor, like most Americans and like I myself before I learned about this message. And these individuals who had brought him the truths of God's Word showed him the beauties of healthful living. And so this gentleman left off the cigarettes, and he left off the meat, and he left off other things. And a while after that, he was invited to Thanksgiving dinner at the home of the pastor of the Adventist Church. And they served him turkey there, and the pastor ate turkey. And after that, this person said, well, if it doesn't, you know, if the pastor eats it, I surely can eat it too. And last I heard, this individual was not regularly attending church and was eating all the meat and was back to smoking and was in terrible health. Now you say, well, you know, that could have happened anyway. Why do you tell a story like that? When we think we're coming down to someone's level, we think we're being compassionate to them. We think we're being balanced and liberal. Daniel could have had those same thoughts. Who am I to think that I'm any better than anyone else here? You know, why should I make a stand when no one else is? You know, the Lord's going to bless us all anyway. But Daniel was extremely particular. Why? Because Daniel had a sense of his calling. He had a sense of his calling. Now, we're talking about health ministry in the church, and I think very shortly here we're going to open things up because I don't know if we're set with... Can we have like a roving mic and things too? We're going to try to open things up here because I really want to have some dialogue. I'm happy to talk to people, but I'd rather interact with you and see really what's on your hearts and some of the things that you're dealing with. But... let me just share something that I've shared in some other contexts as well, but it has to do with my role in local church health ministry, how I got involved. And I came through Loma Linda. While I was here, was not involved in any formal health ministry. I had not given any health programs. That was not something that I was involved with. And I ended up going to residency at Kettering Medical Center there in Ohio in internal medicine. And when I went to Kettering, I had a very deliberate concept in my mind. I did not just want to start going to any church. I wanted to pray about the specific congregation the Lord wanted me to go to. And so I was visiting churches. And I was praying about whether the Lord wanted me in one church or another. And I went to church after church, and none of them... I was not impressed. Any of those churches was where the Lord wanted me. In fact, most of the time I was clearly impressed this was not the place God wanted me. I finally went to a small church. I think it was probably a good half hour from Kettering. And the minute I went in that church and saw what was happening, I was very inspired. The pastor, small congregation, preaching out of the Bible, warm group of people, and I knew this is where the Lord wanted me. Within a short time of attending that church, one of the women in the church, one of the informal leaders, I'm not sure she had an official leadership position there, she said, Dr. DeRose, we've been watching you eat, and you need to do a nutrition seminar here at our church. Now, I was not trying to eat in such a way that it would open up doors for me to do public health ministry, because I did not do that. That was not part of my realm of experience. And also, I felt I had learned some things, being an Adventist at that time, probably 6 or 7 years. I said, well, I would not even want to do a program unless it was the whole church that really wanted it. Because I could just imagine, you know, what's going on if I needed to give a nutrition seminar at this church. And I said, beside that, I will not do a seminar here on nutrition unless there's someone to cook. Because I am not a cook, and I'm not going to be telling people how to eat unless there's people to cook the way I'm telling them they should eat. And so I figured I was off the hook. Well, I was for maybe 10 or 15 minutes. Because then the pastor of the church came to me. And he said, Dr. DeRose, we need this seminar here for our church, for our community. And here's three ladies who've agreed to do the cooking. Okay, so I signed up. Now remember, I'm an intern. And I don't know how long it took, but I'm thinking like, what did I just do? I mean, this was before we had all these DVD-based programs. You know, I'm quite old. Some of you realize that. We didn't have all these pre-packaged programs where you could just put a DVD in, you know, have prayer and let someone speak, some expert. No, if I was going to do a nutrition program, I was going to have to get up and teach the whole program. And I'd never done that before. And I didn't have any scripts. I did actually have some notes from a seminar I went through during an elective in my senior year of medical school, but that was it. And I said, Lord, there's no way I can do this. This is stupid. And so I got on the phone, and I called the pastor. I said, Pastor. He said, yes. I said, you remember that nutrition seminar we had talked about? He said, yes. I mean, we're so excited about it. We've got the flyers up all around the community. Well, you figured it out. I was stuck. And the Lord put me in way over my head, but I'm trying to make a point here about what got me into it. What opens up the doors for health ministry is your own lifestyle, you see? And I'm not saying because of that I have some perfect lifestyle or that I'm a model for anyone else. We're all works in progress, aren't we? But hopefully, as God's leading us, we're living according to the light He's given us and not saying, well, I don't want to be too, you know, if I'm too strict, you know, think about it. I mean, here I am, I'm speaking in front of a group of people. I mean, just think, would I really do something like that? I mean, think about it.

0: You know, speakers, when they're up front, they just don't drink long drinks of water. You know, that's really not part of the protocol. But if I'm thirsty, what should I do? Yeah, make some excuse, you know, and make it part of the talk. But I give you that as an illustration because most of us, and myself included, often we're afraid to make as strong a statement as God has given us about certain subjects in the realm of health because we're afraid that we're going to alienate people. Now, we usually don't have that problem in medicine, though, do we? If we think someone needs their appendix out, I mean, that's painful, isn't it, to have surgery? I mean, if you're a surgeon and you think you person's got an acute appendicitis, what do you usually recommend? Yeah, you recommend that they get, I see some surgeons here, and they're not hedging at all. They're not saying, well, you know, if it were me, you know, I probably want it, but it would hurt a lot, and I'm trying to be empathetic. I mean, it's amazing. Medicine actually helps us to pull back the window on a lot of our spiritual misperceptions, doesn't it? Why should we treat people with more compassion when we're dealing with their physical body than we do with their spiritual body? We make all these foolish excuses, don't we? Well, they've got the, you know, they're young in the faith, and I'm not saying that we just sit down with someone and we just let them have it all. But what I am saying is, for some of us, and I'm included, it's easier for me to be gentle with people. And it seems so, you know, it seems so sanctified to be gentle, even if I know a person is doing something that's destructive. And it's true in the area of lifestyle too. And so it's with great concern to me, as I alluded to this morning, that when it comes to issues that were foundational, before God gave the 1863 health reform vision to our church, He was showing them the dangers of tobacco and alcohol and caffeine. And what's happening among some of our most educated Seventh-day Adventists? As well, you know, the Harvard boys, yeah, they know it's good to be, you know, kind of on a vegetarian diet, but they have a little bit of wine. You know, they drink their coffee. Do you see that there's a problem here? And I'm not trying to pick on these things if you're struggling with those issues to somehow shame you. But I'm saying that God gives us this light because He's calling us to be a holy people, a people that's set apart. And it has a bearing on how well the Holy Spirit can work through me. You see, I can actually tie the Holy Spirit's hands, can I? Is that possible? Well, if you go through the whole book of Daniel, you can see that every aspect of the priesthood is embodied in Daniel's ministry, or at least everyone that we've chosen to highlight today. And I'm not going to belabor those. Those of you that are quick readers, you'll see these things flash up before you throughout the book of Daniel. Look what Ellen White said about Daniel's experience in Councils on Health. The life of Daniel is an inspired illustration of what constitutes a sanctified character. Bible sanctification has to do with the whole man. And then look what she enumerates after this. It's impossible for any to enjoy the blessing of sanctification while they're selfish and gluttonous. These groan under a burden of infirmities because of wrong habits of eating and drinking, which do violence to the laws of life and health. It's amazing, and not just what Ellen White wrote, but our pioneers, they sense this moral call to a healthy lifestyle, to a lifestyle that embraced all of the aspects of health that God had revealed. And that includes being in harmony with natural law. We have more light today, so if anything, we're more responsible, aren't we? Not less. Okay, well, here's where we want to go with all this. Hopefully, those of you who've been with us since this morning, we've cast this vision of God's call for you as a priestly nation, as believers. And that priestly call is not only a corporate call, it's an individual call. And that individual call calls each one of us to a higher standard in the area of both individually preaching and teaching and healing. Not that we all have to give a formal sermon or an evangelistic series, but every one of us is called in each of these areas to be involved in ministry. And as I pointed out this morning, part of what we're called to be are callers. Just like you're wanting God's call to be clear in your life, God is wanting to use you to help call other people first to Christ and then to a closer walk with Him. So with that background, I wanted to really hear from you, because we want to especially talk about how this all fits in to the local church and your ministry and your outreach and evangelism. Now, you may be expecting me to take the lead with that, but I'm really anxious to hear from some of you. If some of you came either with some preconceived ideas or some things you were expecting that I would touch on, or some sentiments that relate to this topic, Arden here has a mic. And we want to hear from you. First of all, does this resonate with you, this priestly concept, this priestly call? Do you see some relevance to where you're at in your life? And then what implications does this have for you at a local church level?
1: What is your purpose in life? Why are you here? I was destined to be a farmer, you might say. Well, that's what my father said. Farming is my calling, and he was a good one. Or someone might say, my purpose is to run a grocery store in a little town serving ranchers in the middle of nowhere. Jesus came with a purpose. When he told his disciples that he was going to be killed by crucifixion, they rose up in dismay. No, no, not you, Lord. But that's why I came. I came to become a ransom for many, to die for the sins of mankind. If I don't do that, I will not fulfill my purpose. Well, wow, Jesus didn't have to stay here. He didn't have to go to the cross. He could have called and 10,000 angels would have showed up to take him home. But he didn't, because dying for you was his purpose. Will you accept his life because he died for you? This is Rod Bieber with Seed Time and Harvest.
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3: 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Concentrating in large crowded cities or the artificial suburban life, this is not the way that human beings have lived for thousands of years. This is not how God designed us to live. God put Adam in a garden, right? That's his ideal.
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1: Welcome to the Meaningful Science of the Times program, which is sponsored by the Guthrie Center Seventh-day Adventist Church. My name is Pastor Steve, and I will be your host for this journey into the Bible. The Bible is infinite in its wisdom and knowledge, and as we go through this journey together, you may not agree with everything that I say. So I encourage you to be like the faithful Bereans who search the scriptures to see if what Paul was saying was true. And it's a good idea to have your Bible handy, as we will cite many Bible references. And if you need a transcript of this message, you can contact me at pastorsteve@netins.net. I will repeat this address at the end of the message. Our program is modeled after the sons of Issachar, a tribe of Israel, with the commendation that they understood the signs of the times. As our name suggests, we are very interested in the second coming or advent of Jesus. And while there are many teachings on the specific signs, which can cause fear and concern, our intention is to educate people on the nature of the signs so that they can be prepared for what is happening and will happen in the world prior to the return of Christ. In other words, we want to provide useful applications that can benefit each person's life. Our program today is titled Little John's Part 7. In the last message, we explored the Antichrist spirit and how to test the spirits that are from God. We also explored the concept of sacrificial love as demonstrated by Jesus. In this message, we'll explore the love of God. 1 John chapter 4, verses 7 through 12. Beloved, let us love one another, for love is of God, and everyone who loves is born of God and knows God. He who does not love does not know God, for God is love. In this, the love of God was manifested toward us, that God has sent his only begotten Son into the world that we might live through him. In this is love, not that we love God, but that he loved us and sent his Son to be the propitiation for our sins. Beloved, if God so loved us, we ought also to love one another. No one has seen God at any time. If we love one another, God abides in us, and his love has been perfected in us. When we speak of God's love, we're referring to the Greek word agape, which means a selfless love that seeks to benefit others. The world knows a selfish love that seeks benefit from people. But God's love is a sacrificial love that works to bless others rather than benefit the giver. This is why John encourages us to love one another with agape love. The next point is that love has its opposite, which is hatred. Hatred is described by Webster as great dislike or aversion, hate, enmity. Hatred is an aversion to evil and may spring from utter disapprobation, strong disapproval, as the hatred of vice or meanness, or it may spring from offenses or injuries done by fellow men, or from envy and jealousy, in which case it is usually accompanied with malevolence or malignity. Extreme hatred is abhorrence or detestation, intense dislike. In other words, God's love is granted to all without consideration of their affection to God. But man's hatred is granted to all who do not gratify their desires and wishes and support their evil intentions, which is selfishness to the maximum. So all people who exhibit true selfless love toward others are connected to God in one form or another. Sometimes people may not directly know God, but they listen to their conscience that God has given them, and they act lovingly. On the other hand, People who chose to embrace hatred have rejected their conscience and purposely ignored the pleading of God for their life. They hate God for being sovereign in their life and choose instead to pursue their own desires and pleasures that will result in negative consequences and final separation from God. Love brings forth life, but hatred brings forth death. The love of God was manifested to the world by the sacrifice of Jesus on the cross, who paid the penalty for our selfish ways and our rejection of God. God loved us so much, even when we were sinners, that he wanted us to be with him for all eternity. So he takes us as repentant sinners and fashions us into proper sons and daughters in his heavenly kingdom. He could have just left us to our own chosen destruction, but his love prompted him to redeem us from our sinfulness and the rejecting state so that we may know of his eternal love for us. And this act of love was not a one-time effort from God, for each day he is performing his love in us so that we will resemble the loving character of Jesus as he walked on the earth. In other words, it's God's desire that we shed every vestige of selfishness in our life so that we may walk in the selfless agape love of God while here on earth and later in heaven with him. 1 John chapter 4, verses 13 through 16. And God has given us his Spirit as proof that we live in him and he in us. Furthermore, we have seen with our own eyes and now testify that the Father sent his Son to be the Savior of the world. All who declare that Jesus is the Son of God have God living in them, and they live in God. We know how much God loves us, and we have put our trust in his love. God is love, and all who live in God, and God lives in them. Many people complain that there is no proof for the existence of God, but they ignore the admonition of Paul in Romans chapter 1, verses 18 through 20. But God shows his anger from heaven against all sinful, wicked people who suppress the truth by their wickedness. They know the truth about God because he has made it obvious to them. For ever since the world was created, people have seen the earth and the sky, and through everything God made, they can clearly see his invisible qualities, his eternal power and divine nature. So they have no excuse for not knowing God. There is external evidence of God's creative power in all of creation. We now know through scientific exploration that even the simplest of life forms are greatly complex in their design and function. Even single-cell bacteria have over 100 miniature parts, which resemble machines in their design, that are required for the cell to function. This complexity is too great to have happened by random chance. Then there is the DNA that all living organisms possess that is like computer language, which dictates the form and function of the organism. Such organic programming had to come from a designer, for it is too complex to have happened by random chance. But the greatest evidence of the existence of God is the indwelling of his Holy Spirit in a repentant person's heart. Jesus spoke of this indwelling of the Spirit in John chapter 14, verse 17. The Spirit of truth, whom the world cannot receive, because it neither sees him or knows him, but you know him, for he dwells with you and will be in you. We have the presence of God in us as a deposit for our total redemption. 2 Corinthians chapter 1, verse 22. It is he who has also put his seal on us. That is, he has appropriated us and certified us as his, and has given us the Holy Spirit in our hearts as a pledge, like a security deposit to guarantee the fulfillment of his promise of eternal life. And the Holy Spirit is more than a pledge, for it's the Holy Spirit that leads us away from sin, that leads us into all truth, and speaks of Jesus and his work in us. So those of us who have surrendered our lives to God will experience this working of the Holy Spirit as we are being transformed into the character of Jesus, and this being prepared for living in the kingdom to come. 1 John chapter 4, verses 17 through 21. And as we live in God, our love grows more perfect. So we will not be afraid of the day of judgment, but we can face him with confidence because we live like Jesus here in this world. Such love has no fear, because perfect love expels all fear. If we are afraid, it's for fear of punishment. And this shows that we have not fully experienced his perfect love. We love each other because he loved us first. If someone says, "I love God," but hates a fellow believer, that person is a liar. For if we don't love people we can see, how can we love God whom we cannot see? And he has given us this command: those who love God must also love their fellow believers. The work of the Holy Spirit in us to perfect God's love in us. This perfection is in the elimination of any vestige of selfishness, so that we can learn to walk in the selfless love of God. And as we learn to walk in the love of God, then we'll have greater confidence and faith in our relationship with God. We will therefore trust him more, and the godly love that is growing in us will spill out to the people around us. And the prime benefit of this confidence and trust is that we will not fear the judgment that is coming, for we know that we are forgiven. The confident sense of our forgiveness eliminates fear in our hearts of judgment, for our sins have already been forgiven, and the fact that we possess the love of God for others is evidence of that forgiveness. But people who have not surrendered their life to God so that God can work his great love in them will have fear and doubt about the judgment that is to come. I often receive a similar response to those when I ask people if they're going to heaven, and they would say, "I hope so. I think so. I don't know." But when we surrender our life to the working of the Holy Spirit, then we have every confidence that we know so. And this confidence is not from anything that we have done, but it's all the work of God in us. And it's a free gift to all who will accept it. And this is the result of God first loving us. Let me pray for you. Father, we thank you for your great love for us, that you saved us from our sin and the judgment for that sin, and that you not only forgave us, but you worked in us to change us from sinners to being a holy child of you, our Heavenly Father. May we be willing to share that great love to others so that they can be confident of their salvation as well. Amen. You may find out more information regarding our church and our beliefs on our website, which is GuthrieCenterSDA.com. 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
3: Several years ago, I was in Haiti with a well drilling expedition, and we were trying to dig a well on this orphanage's ground, and we went 60, 70, 80 feet into the ground, and as we broke ground, nothing came up. And so finally we had to decide to change the drill bit and go even further down. And once we got down to about 110 feet into the ground, all of a sudden we broke through this rock and water just began to explode out of the ground, and rocks and minerals and everything just began to just shoot up. And this little rock fell right by my foot. You know, the Bible talks a lot about rocks, especially in the book of Psalms, where it says, "The Lord is my rock, my fortress, and my Savior. My God is my rock in whom I find protection." And so I want to let you know that anytime you need protection, anytime you feel like you need God to be on your side, look at a rock and know that God is on your side. I'm Chaplain Kumar, and this is the 1 Minute Devotional.
4: Josie Gets Angry by Jane Landreth. "I'm not going to play with Kaylee anymore," Josie cried as she angrily kicked the table leg before sitting down in the kitchen chair. "What happened?" Mommy asked as she chopped vegetables for a salad. "You and Kaylee always have fun playing together." "I'm angry at her," Josie replied. "We were building castles in the sandbox. She said mine was ugly and she knocked it over." Mommy thought for a moment and before saying anything to Josie, then she said, "Sometimes I get angry too. I think God must have known we would get angry because the Bible tells us about being angry. It says, 'Do not let the sun go down while you are still angry,' in Ephesians 4:26. "What does that mean?" Josie asked, frowning. "It means don't let the day end without getting rid of your anger," Mommy explained. "How can I get rid of my anger?" Josie wanted to know. If you read the next verse, it says, "And do not give the devil a foothold." Josie, you can choose to give the anger in your heart to the devil. You do that by choosing to think about your anger all day. When you think about your anger all day, it grows bigger and bigger. Josie's eyes open wide. "I don't like the devil." "So instead, give the anger inside you to Jesus," Mommy said. "Do you know what he might tell you to do?" "No," Josie answered. "Jesus might tell you to do something nice for the person who made you angry," Mommy said. "And soon, the anger will melt away." "I like that better," Josie smiled. "But what can I do for Kaylee?" "Why don't you think about it while we eat lunch?" Mommy said, handing Josie a plate with a sandwich and salad. Josie thought while she ate. When she was finished, she jumped up from the table and said, "I know what I'll do. I'll take my new book to Kaylee's house. We can look at it together." "I think Jesus would be pleased with that," Mommy said, giving Josie a hug.

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Do not fear, Matthew 17, 7 and 8. Jesus alone is what I want.

0: Abram and his two brothers grew to full manhood. Abram's respect for God's word became stronger and more deeply rooted as he gained in years and experience. Of the three brothers, Haran was the first to get married. And in due course, his wife presented him with a fine boy whom they called Lot. Sometime later, Haran was taken ill. At first, he made light of his illness, but he became steadily worse, and finally he had to take to his bed. One day, he sent for Abram.
1: Good morning, Haran. How are you today? Did you sleep well?
2: 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Oh, this wretched cough keeps me awake practically every night.
1: Do you want me to send for the physician?
2: No. Sit down, Abram. There's something I want to tell you. Now, listen.

0: 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Abram, faithful to his promise, took Lot under his wing. As is the way of life, Haran's death, before long, was succeeded by a happy occasion.
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2: Sarai? Sarai!
3: Who's there?
2: It's me, Abram. May I come in?
3: Come in. Come in, Abram.
2: I've brought you some fresh eggs.
3: Thank you.
2: Can't you stop spinning for a moment?
3: Why?
2: I want to ask you something.
3: Ask away. I can hear you.
2: Please, Sarai. Please stop. Sarai, you know... well, I've told you before, but... will you see...
3: What is it, Abram?
2: Sarai, I love you. You know I love you, and I want you to become my wife. I mean to ask your father for your hand, but I must know if you love me before I ask him.
3: You know I love you, Abram.
2: Oh, Sarai, you don't know how happy you make me. I'm the happiest man in the whole world.
0: Abram's brother Nahor also married, the name of his wife being Milcah. And the two brothers and their wives and their father Terah lived contentedly in the city of Ur for many years. And it came to pass when Abram was in his 70s that the Lord appeared unto him, saying,
4: Abram, get thee out of thy country and from thy kindred and from thy father's house unto a land that I will show thee. And I will make of thee a great nation, and I will bless thee and make thy name great, and thou shalt be a blessing. And I will bless them that bless thee, and curse him that curseth thee. And in thee shall all the families of the earth be blessed.
3: But Abram, dear, why does God want you to leave here and go to a strange land?
2: I doubt if I can explain it, Sarai. But I have been chosen by God to be the keeper of his sacred oracles. I have a special work to do. If I stay here, I will be under the influence of friends and relatives which might interfere with the special training that God proposes to give me. Does that explain it, Sarai?
3: No, I don't understand, Abram.
2: Well, my life must be different from others. I must put spiritual things first, and that is hard to do among apostate friends and the influences of early associations. So I must dwell among strangers and be free to do as God commands, without being fearful of what friends and relatives will think.
3: I think I begin to understand. Did you ask God what sort of land he's sending you to? Is it a beautiful country? Is it fertile land? Will it provide our needs, Abram?
2: No, Sarai, dear, I did not inquire of God. I felt that I must obey him without question. I have faith in God and his word. If this strange land where we go be good or evil, hot or cold, productive or barren, it will be the happiest place on earth for me, because that is where God would have me be.
3: Never before have I heard of such great faith.
2: Ah, Sarai, my dear, faith is an elusive thing, yet once gained is powerful. God speaks, we believe without knowing or understanding. That is faith.
0: Abram called together all the members of his family and told them what the Lord had said. Many of them were persuaded to go with him. And Abram, with Terah his father, Lot his nephew, and Sarai his wife, all their household and cattle and sheep, went forth from Ur of the Chaldees.

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1: With SRN News, I'm Jason Walker. Thousands of non-citizens in New Jersey ended up being eligible to vote due to a computer malfunction. Here's correspondent Laura Winters.
2: Liberal New Jersey Governor Mikey Sherrill admits more than 6,000 non-U.S. citizens were on the New Jersey voter rolls. She says 6,600 people were incorrectly registered when they applied for a driver's license. The Democrat governor claims 400 of them ended up voting in elections. These people have reportedly been deleted from the system. President Trump says this episode in New Jersey underscores the need to pass the Save America Act, which requires voter ID and proof of citizenship. Laura Winters reporting.
1: President Trump honoring four soldiers killed in the war in Iran as he attended their dignified transfer at Dover Air Force Base, Delaware.
3: Very tough to watch, to be honest with you. Very tough. I think it's the toughest thing I do. If anything I do, I do all this stuff, but I think it's the toughest thing I do.
1: Later in the day, the president was in Georgia to promote his new Trump Accounts Child Investment Program, saying it will help set up kids for future financial success.
3: Their parents, grandparents, employers, and loved ones can contribute up to $5,000 a year. And with the modest contribution, these accounts will reach hundreds of thousands of dollars for these young people by the time they get to, let's say, 18, let's say 21. But by the time they're just young adults, they could be worth hundreds of thousands of dollars, most likely will be.
1: Our James Woolsey, national security expert who led the CIA for 2 years following his appointment by President Bill Clinton, has died. He was 84. Small town of Presidio, Texas, challenging the Trump administration's border wall plans. Community leaders claim the wall would endanger levees, protecting it from flash floods. This is SRN News. A discovery in the Holy Land. Here's Michael Harrington.
4: Archaeologists have unearthed large wooden beams partially burned, which appear to be from the first temple in Jerusalem. It was destroyed by the Babylonians in 586 B.C. Ephrat Bocher of the Israel Antiquities Authority tells the Jerusalem Post, quote, "The beams seem to have served as the roof of an inner courtyard in a building from the first temple period. Experts say the growth rings that can be seen on the beams help them to put a date on them." Michael Harrington reporting.
1: Orthodox Jews entering the debate over permanent daylight saving time. Congress considering a bill that would make DST a year-round system. The problem has to do with sunrise. Under permanent DST, sunrise in the winter would be a lot later than it is in standard time. Some Orthodox Jewish prayer rituals can only take place at sunrise, and if it is later than normal, those Jews might be late for work. This is SRN News. Tropical storm Bertha making landfall in Louisiana. That storm is packing winds that extend some 100 miles from the center. Damaging wind and storm surge are the main threats in the deep south. Hurricane Center meteorologist Robbie Berg.
5: There are rainfall amounts of 1 to 4 inches is expected across portions of the northern Gulf Coast. Some areas could see upwards of 6 in those very isolated areas, and that could produce some types of flash flooding, but we're not expecting any sort of widespread type of flooding like we've seen in past storms.
1: In the meantime, torrential rains in West Virginia causing flash flooding that inundated homes and businesses. Authorities say floods washed out bridges, leading to numerous rescues in portions of the state. The governor says several people are unaccounted for, but there's no official word on any deaths. More than 300 National Guard members have been sent in to help the area. More details, srnnews.com.
6: I'm going to give you a little math quiz. I have 4 quarters in my hand, and I also have a dollar bill. Which one is more valuable? Do you give up? Well, you know what the answer is. Obviously, they both have equal value. But sometimes we think, especially when you're a little kid, that 4 different pieces of coins may be more valuable because there's more of these than there are these. You know, the Bible says in the book of Matthew, chapter 10, it says, "Fear not, therefore you are more valuable than many sparrows altogether." And for many of us in this world, we come together and we come in broken pieces, where we come in shambles, and we feel as if we're coming before God that we're not going to have our true value. So let me tell you something. God is the great mathematician. He sees your value. He knows how much you're worth. because he created you and he wants to be with you. I'm Chaplain Kumar, and this is the 1 Minute Devotional.
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8: Hello friends, Marijke here from South Africa, and thank you for joining us again for more stories from Adventist Frontier Missions. Today, Malachi Cole, who serves with Adventist Frontier Missions in Turkey, continues with his take on living as a missionary. The name of this story is, Lord, Have Your Way.
9: Adalia and I had just finished dinner, and I assumed this night would be the same as most nights, studying Turkish, talking with Adalia, and then having a devotional before falling asleep. Just then, my phone rang. It was my friend from another city. I had missed his call, actually, twice the night before, and my heart sank as I realized I had forgotten to call him back. Answering my friend's call, I found him chipper as ever, speaking English. We began with the normal talk of how our families were doing, what we had been up to, and on and on. This is the young man who had sat in our house nearly a year ago and confessed that he no longer wanted to be a Muslim. Since that time, we had come to know his family and had stayed at his house several times. Many times I have thought about the suggestion that I posed to him, that he should ask God directly which way is the truth. I have yearned for spiritual conversations with him, but never felt impressed to bring it up again. Then the opportunity came. In the midst of our conversation, my friend asked me if I had heard a specific song before. I responded with a definite no, as he told me it was a Christian worship song, and he began to talk excitedly about how much he loves it. Every time I hear this song, I get a feeling of peace that I cannot describe. Then he said he would send it to me digitally. Feeling impressed that this was an opening, I said, "So tell me what you think of Christianity and religion. What are your thoughts? What have you been wrestling with recently?" With a more mellow and serious tone, he described how he feels that Christianity is the truth, and he's sad that he hasn't had time to attend the church in his area. I told him that sense of peace that he feels when he hears that song is exactly how I feel when I spend time with God, reading the Bible, and praying. He told me he rarely has time to read the Bible, but when he does, he too feels the same peace. I encouraged him to read it at least once a day, even if just for a minute or two, because we all need that peace in our souls, and only God can give it. After our phone call, I was super curious to hear the song that he had sent me. Although the style of music was not to my taste, as I listened to the lyrics, I was nearly moved to tears, thinking of our God who reaches us where we are and draws us to himself. The song says, "Here I am, down on my knees again, surrendering all. Find me here, Lord, as you draw me near. I'm desperate for you. I surrender. I want to know you more, like a rushing wind. Jesus, breathe within. Lord, have your way. Have your way in me." What does it take for someone raised in a Muslim country, with a Muslim family and Muslim friends, in a worldview that only allows you to view life through the lens of Islam, to hear lyrics of surrendering to Jesus and to desire that one thing? Is it not the work of God alone? Please continue to pray with us that this will be a reality for our friend, and he will surrender his life to Christ. Since this story took place, we've actually had an opportunity to meet with our friend once again and have deeper conversations about the Lord. And while he still hasn't made a solid commitment for the Lord Jesus, we do feel that he's closer every day. You know, this story is a beautiful example of how Jesus takes people step by step. But for Jesus to take people step by step, he uses different steps. One of the steps is music and media. But the other step, which takes place in this story, is me. And my step would not take place without your step. Someone had to send my wife and myself here. And through your giving and through your loving support, this young man is coming closer and closer to knowing his Lord and Savior. And because of that, we just want to tell you thank you, as we can't even imagine the joy and the privilege it is for the angels to look on in the unnumbered, unfallen worlds as they think about this young man getting closer and closer to Christ, all because of your unselfish giving. Thank you so much. And if there's someone listening to this story that has thought about mission service, if you're young and you're thinking, that's something I would like to do, even if you're older and you have children and you're thinking, I wish I would have done that, or you're feeling this is your call for the first time, I just want to encourage you to make that step in faith. Pray and ask God, is this his plan for your life? And I want to rest assured in the promise that he will answer. And if you ask, he will answer. If you seek, you will find. Knock, and he will open that door so that you too can serve him in the foreign field and be his vessel in this way.
8: If you feel impressed and would like to make a difference, please contact us at afmonline.org. That is afmonline.org. We now continue with our next story.
9: Hello, this is Malachi Cole. So for some time, we have been building a relationship with a Turkish couple. And this relationship started off in a very unique way. Our teammate needed a car. Like most of us, he needs public transportation. So we prayed and we scoured the internet. We visited some cars and people selling cars, and just nothing was seeming to work out. Until one day, we happened to find a car in our city and in an area that was pretty close by. That evening, we decided to take a look at it. Arriving at the house of the seller, he came out and shook our hands and had a beautiful grin on his face. His wife as well came out, and they looked to be a young couple, probably in their 30s. As we greeted with normal hellos and how are you, we began to look over the car. Sometime after that, my teammate decided that this was the car for him. We bought the car, everything was fine, and life seemed to move on. Although, we realized that this was a divine appointment. We began to converse with this beautiful new couple and spend more time with them. Over the next few months, we had breakfast together. We would visit certain new places together as they decided to take us under their wings and show us around the city that we live in. Now, the city that we live in has a population of about 3 million, so you can imagine constantly living in the city can be a little bit stressful.

And if you come from an area like we come from, in western North Carolina, we come from an area that's filled with mountains, and it's not a city. So for us, moving to that city was kind of a shock. Until one day, when our friends decided they wanted to take us to the forest. They said there was a beautiful waterfall that we could visit, and we could probably have a picnic there and do whatever we wanted. So we absolutely

Upon arriving in the forest, we decided to hike to the waterfall immediately. Being excited to see my first waterfall in Turkey, we took straight to the path. It was about a 30-minute hike in, and got kind of steep at times. But all of that was drowned out as our conversation rolled on, getting to know each other and talking about the beauties of life. As we entered into the forest, it was a familiar and extremely beautiful scene for me. The leaves were rustling in the wind, the birds were chirping. Instead of concrete, I could hear the rustling of twigs and leaves on the ground under our feet. Nearby, there was a river, growing stronger and stronger as we made our way up the path. Along with the river was our conversation that just seemed to roll on as we made our way towards the waterfall. At some point in time, I can't fully remember if we talked about the Lord, but it seemed as though we did. The day pressed on and got a little bit warmer and warmer as we made our way up the path. Finally arriving at the waterfall, what a beautiful scene it was to watch the water cascade as it went over the face of the cliff there. Having spent some time at the top of the trail, we decided it was time to return back. Laughing, chuckling, and having a good time, we made our way back to the car, and soon we were out of the forest again. What a beautiful day it was. Upon arriving back at my home, I received a text message from my friend. My friend is from Iran and has recently, in the past 2 years that is, converted to Christianity. In his text message, I read something very interesting. He said, "Trey Abi," which is to say, "Trey brother, I saw you in a dream." I was really curious and I said, "Oh really? And what did you see?" He said, "Well, I saw you in the forest, and you were walking, and as you walked through the forest, your face was shining." Having read this message, I sat there for a moment just staring at the screen of my phone. Feelings of intense nervousness and bewilderment began to rush through my mind as I thought, there's no way possible he could have known that I was in the forest. What did this all mean? I had no idea. But one feeling came to my mind. God was with us that day. And what happened in the moment or what would happen in the future was unclear. But to know that he was there seemed to be enough. You know, there's probably times when all of us spend time with our friends, yearning for that moment to talk about God or for something magnificent to happen. But the truth is, your face could be shining at any moment in time. And all it takes is for you to spend time with your friends and with the people of this world and spend time with God. Just as Moses came down off the mountain and his face was shining, as you leave your bedroom, as you leave your home in the morning, after spending time with God in prayer and in his word, your face could shine as well.

Sometimes, as we struggle with our own needs, we meet other people and their needs, and this is an opportunity for God to do His work. So, it's important for us to be tuned in with God through earnest prayer and the searching of His scriptures. You do that, and God will take care of the rest.

0: is a liar.
1: The Seed by Jared Wright. Teacher Ming and I had just finished helping the third and fourth graders at a nearby government school finish their math and English homework as the afternoon dismissal bell rang loudly across the campus. Grabbing their books and backpacks, the students respectfully took their leave in the traditional Thai fashion with folded hands and a slight bow of the head. When all the students were gone, I locked the door to the school library where we had been studying. Just then, I heard small footsteps coming up from behind me. "Teacher, I have something for you." Turning around, I looked down into the face of a preschool-aged boy wearing a blue apron over his uniform, as young Thai children usually do. "Teacher, here is a seed." I knelt as the boy took my hand and carefully placed the brown and black seed in the center of my palm. "You can plant this seed in the ground, then water it every day and a tree will grow up." "Thank you for sharing the seed with me," I said. "If I plant the seed, how tall will the tree grow?" "Maybe 1 meter tall?" "Yes, teacher." "Could the tree grow 10 meters tall?" "Oh yes, teacher, it could." "Could the tree grow 100 meters tall?" The boy's eyes grew wide. "Yes, teacher, it could." "Wow, could I climb the tree right up to heaven?" The boy's eyes grew even wider. Looking to one side, he seemed to ponder my question for a moment before replying, "Yes, teacher, you could climb right up to heaven." Engaging children's imagination and creativity is an important part of the work we do in our community. It is our hope and prayer that the seeds we plant in children's hearts will grow into mighty trees that point to heaven.
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0: What is truth? Ever since humans have existed, we've been searching for truth. Today, it's popular to believe that there is no absolute truth. Today's question, do you believe in angels?
1: Angels are usually of light or of darkness. An angel acts or can produce darkness like night or light like day.
2: They come down to help a person that needs to be above. That's my opinion.
3: Angels, I mean, you know, there's a few of them out there. Charlie's angels are still around.
0: Jesus Christ said, "For this reason I came into the world to testify to truth." God's word has absolute truth. Here's what the scriptures say. Revelation 12 says, "The great dragon, called the devil or Satan, was hurled to the earth, and his angels with him." And in Psalm 34, "The angel of the Lord encamps around those who fear him, and he delivers them." For more of God's truth, visit BibleStudies.com, a public service of the Seventh-day Adventist Church.
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5: I used to go to a church that had these panels of stained glass, and on sunny weekends, as the preacher talked, the light would reflect off of it, sending a kaleidoscope of colors bouncing off the walls. What puzzled me was that when you got up close, the individual pieces were imperfect. They didn't seem to have any rhyme or reason. It was only when you stepped back that you could truly see the bigger picture and how it fit. I think life is like those stained glass windows. It's that one bad situation, or maybe a series of them, that can taint you. That failed marriage, a bad financial investment, a health challenge, an addiction. And it can leave you feeling broken and disillusioned. The difficulties that we face, the ones that we face very closely, are imperfect to us, even ugly. But it's because we can't see the bigger picture. I love the verse in the Bible where it talks about how God causes all things to work together for the good of those who love Him and are called according to His purposes. So let this be your words of hope. God is for you, and those painful situations don't have to define you. Just like the artist who takes those broken pieces of glass and puts them together to make a work of art, God can take the broken pieces of your life, put them together, and shine His light through them, creating a masterpiece. We see our situations up close, and they're painful. God looks at us and sees the bigger picture, and it's beautiful.

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2: One day I came home from work and I discovered that the phone was completely dead. Now there's a small box attached to the house where the phone line comes in. That's where a person can verify if the problem is inside the house or has something to do with the incoming line. I tested the box and found the incoming line was as dead as the proverbial doornail. Using another phone, I called the company, and they sent out a technician. He confirmed that the line to the house was dead. Now, this line is underground and runs from where it enters the house to a place at the back of our property line. We couldn't figure out what had happened. The line was alive at the property line, but it was dead where it entered the house. Then we discovered that when a neighbor had installed a fence the day before, he had inadvertently cut the underground cable. And so the phone man put in a temporary line, and the following week he returned to repair in a permanent way and to solve our problem. The success of a company can depend on its service. We tend to do the most business with a company which not only gives the best price, but also the best service. I suspect this mentality sometimes carries over into our concept of prayer. We tend to see God as the ultimate service call. When we call a service representative to fix the washing machine, or when we take our car in to be repaired, it isn't a requirement to be a personal friend of the person who does the repairs. In fact, sometimes if a person feels they are not getting the service they deserve, they might even file a complaint with the management. While this may be acceptable in doing business, it can be damaging in our relationship with God, and it will render the prayer life ineffective. The purpose of prayer is not to persuade God to serve us, but it is an act of coming to Him with a desire to do His will. There has never been a problem in God's attitude toward us, though the devil has tried to persuade us otherwise. As our Heavenly Father, He cares for us more than we care for ourselves, and He knows what we need even better than we do. I was talking with someone one time expressing the thought that God created us to glorify Him and for His pleasure. This person seemed at the time to have a little problem with this concept. Their question was, "Oh, but what about my happiness? If I'm always trying to make God happy, when will I have the occasion to enjoy myself?" My friend, when we're making God happy and glorifying His name, we could not be happier ourselves. The significance and meaning of our entire existence, our present and our ultimate happiness, is wholly in proportion to the extent to which we do His will and serve Him. If we tend to see prayer as a type of service call, we will consider it something to be done mechanically or by the numbers. Many seem to think that if we pray this way or we say it that way, it will work for us. Or if it's not working, we should try to use other words. But the priority of prayer is not about doing. It's about being. No matter how technically correct our prayers may be, if our attitudes are not right, it'll all be for nothing. Sin is about wrong attitudes. Wrong attitudes will always lead to wrong actions. The reverse of this is not necessarily true. And that is that right actions will change wrong attitudes. This is because it's possible to do the right thing for the wrong reason. We may be able to think of 1,000 needs we have or 1,000 problems may beset us. But our greatest need is to have new attitudes. Have you noticed the most serious problems that come to us in life are usually the result of our wrong attitudes? Has anyone ever told you, "I don't like your attitude"? The more I looked into the depths of my own heart, the more I realized I don't like my own attitudes. And this has come home to me forcefully during the past few years. I've had a number of things happen to me that have shown me what my attitudes really are, and I don't like them. Experiences through which I have passed have revealed what my heart is. When certain things happened, the initial reaction was usually sadness and bitterness. But then would come resentment and all the rest, and later anger and frustration. After that can even come shame and embarrassment. As we pass through life's experiences, the gut reaction can as easily be, oh, why are they doing this to me? Oh, where did I fail? Oh, what will people think of me? As I pass along through life, I'm finally realizing that I've spent a lot of time praying that God would change the world, and less time praying He would change me and give me a right attitude. I'm glad to say I'm finally coming around. I believe I'm beginning to get my priorities straight. And in the process, I'm seeing some incredible miracles. Now, I can't tell you of someone raised to life from the dead or of receiving a check in the mail for just the amount needed the day the bank was to foreclose. But I can tell you for certain that God is doing wonderful things in changing my heart. He's not finished with me yet. But I can surely testify to the Bible promise that in Him all things are passed away and all things are becoming new. Now, we're not talking about a new house or a new car, a new wardrobe, or even a new body. We're talking about new hearts and new attitudes. One of the attitudes that we must pray that God will give us is the attitude of praise. True praise is an attitude before it's an act. A person who doesn't have an attitude of praise cannot really praise God outwardly. What good would it do? Because God doesn't look on the outside. He looks on the heart. To give praise to God is to give Him credit. A person who doesn't have an attitude of praise may go through all the motions, but what they will be giving is not praise, but only flattery. And flattery is insincere praise. We are quick to ask God to do a favor for us. However, many times we're slow to give Him the credit for answering our prayers. How many times we've prayed that God would heal a sick friend or a loved one, and when they get well, there's often nothing more said. Or worse, there may be some comment like about how good the hospital was or how skillful the doctors were who gave the treatments. Many of us pray before we take a trip and ask God to help us to arrive safely. And then when we arrive safe and sound, we forget all about our prayer. When the Scripture says, "Oh, that men would praise the Lord for His goodness," it's not referring to clapping or shouting or beating drums or dancing or raising hands or even saying amen. A person can go through the motions of praising God and yet not have an attitude of praise. True praise must begin in the heart. Rather than to pray God will teach us how to praise Him, we must first pray that He will give us an attitude of praise. An important truth in respect to praise is that we can rise no higher than our concept of God. In the past several decades, there has been an increasing tendency to bring God down to our level. I remember a song from the past entitled, "Have You Talked with the Man Upstairs?" Have you heard that song? In casual conversations, I've heard God referred to as the big man. There was even a high school football team somewhere named the Cougars. Before they played their games, they prayed to the big cougar in the sky. One day I was talking to a young man about spiritual things. He told me that he and J.C. got along pretty good. Friend, if we can rise no higher than our concept of God, what will be the end of us if God is the man upstairs, or the big man, or JC, or the big cougar in the sky? We will not be able to receive an attitude of praise if we have a low concept of God. As long as we insist on bringing God down to our level, two things will result. One, we will not be able to be raised out of our present fallen condition. And two, we will not be able to praise God as He deserves, yea, as He must be praised. Another essential attitude in prayer is consecration. Jesus prayed, "Consecrate them in truth, For their sakes I consecrate myself, that they themselves also may be consecrated in truth. John 17:17-19. A person who is not consecrated to God cannot pray effectively. When we pray, "Thy will be done," we are saying we are consecrated and dedicated to do His will, no matter what the cost. Prayer is not an arm's-length transaction with God. We do business every day with strangers. We do it within the context of law. It is impossible to do business with a person, it is possible to do business with a person and not even like them if they have what we want badly enough. But with God, this is impossible. Prayer is not doing business with God. The Scripture says that those who come to God must believe that He is, and that He is a rewarder of them who diligently seek Him. Prayer is not to be an arm's-length transaction with God. When we come to Him in prayer, we must sooner or later be totally consecrated to Him. To be consecrated to Him means to be committed to do His will. We need to be continually renewing our consecration to God if we are to pray effectively. A person may ask, "Well, why do we need to continually commit to the Lord?" Like the man who hadn't told his wife he loved her in 30 years. But when a friend asked him why, he answered, "Well, I told her I loved her 30 years ago, and nothing's changed." Though we may not realize it, friend, things do change. When we drive, we have to continually keep our hands on the steering wheel. It may be the same driver, it may be the same car. It's the road that changes. If we're not committed to driving, we can run off the road. Because of the fact we live in a world of sin, sin inside us and sin outside us, we must keep our consecration up to date. It's our consecration that reaches out to God when temptation comes. This consecration will enable us to resist. O Heavenly Father, we reconsecrate our lives to You. We pray that every day, along all the way, our consecration might deepen through Jesus Christ. Amen.
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4: With SRN News, I'm Jason Walker. Thousands of non-citizens in New Jersey ended up being eligible to vote due to a computer malfunction. Here's correspondent Laura Winters.
5: Liberal New Jersey Governor Mikey Sherrill admits more than 6,000 non-U.S. citizens were on the New Jersey voter rolls. She says 6,600 people were incorrectly registered when they applied for a driver's license. The Democrat governor claims 400 of them ended up voting in elections. These people have reportedly been deleted from the system. President Trump says this episode in New Jersey underscores the need to pass the Save America Act, which requires voter ID and proof of citizenship. Laura Winters reporting.
4: President Trump honoring four soldiers killed in the war in Iran as he attended their dignified transfer at Dover Air Force Base, Delaware.
6: Very tough to watch, to be honest with you. I think it's the toughest thing I do. If anything I do, I do all this stuff, but I think it's the toughest thing I do.
4: Later in the day, the president was in Georgia to promote his new Trump Accounts Child Investment Program, saying it will help set up kids for future financial success.
6: Their parents, grandparents, employers, and loved ones can contribute up to $5,000 a year. And with the modest contribution, these accounts will reach hundreds of thousands of dollars for these young people by the time they get to, let's say 18, let's say 21. But by the time they're just young adults, they could be worth hundreds of thousands of dollars, most likely will be.
4: Our James Woolsey, national security expert who led the CIA for 2 years following his appointment by President Bill Clinton, has died. He was 84. Small town of Presidio, Texas, challenging the Trump administration's border wall plans. Community leaders claim the wall would endanger levees, protecting it from flash floods. This is SRN News. A discovery in the Holy Land. Here's Michael Harrington.
7: Archaeologists have unearthed large wooden beams partially burned, which appear to be from the first temple in Jerusalem. It was destroyed by the Babylonians in 586 B.C. Efrat Bocher of the Israel Antiquities Authority tells the Jerusalem Post, quote, "The beams seem to have served as the roof of an inner courtyard in a building from the first temple period. Experts say the growth rings that can be seen on the beams help them to put a date on them. Michael Harrington reporting.
4: Orthodox Jews entering the debate over permanent daylight saving time. Congress considering a bill that would make DST a year-round system. The problem has to do with sunrise. Under permanent DST, sunrise in the winter would be a lot later than it is in standard time. Some Orthodox Jewish prayer rituals can only take place at sunrise, and if it is later than normal, those Jews might be late for work. This is SRN News. Tropical storm Bertha making landfall in Louisiana. That storm is packing winds that extend some 100 miles from the center. Damaging wind and storm surge are the main threats in the deep south. Hurricane Center meteorologist Robbie Berg.
8: There are rainfall amounts of 1 to 4 inches is expected across portions of the northern Gulf Coast. Some areas could see upwards of 6 in those very isolated areas, and that could produce some types of flash flooding, but we're not expecting any sort of widespread type of flooding like we've seen in past storms.
4: In the meantime, torrential rains in West Virginia causing flash flooding that inundated homes and businesses. Authorities say floods washed out bridges, leading to numerous rescues in portions of the state. The governor says several people are unaccounted for, but there's no official word on any deaths. More than 300 National Guard members have been sent in to help the area. More details, srnnews.com.
9: Good morning. This is Connie Richards with your health tip. Have you watered your houseplants today? Do you have any? NASA recommends that you have 15 to 18 houseplants in an average 1,800 square foot house. It further says that in a small room, just one plant should be effective, especially if you put it where the air circulates. Effective? Effective for what? Did you know that your home is full of toxins? If you don't think so, think again. Benzene is found in inks, oils, paints, plastic, rubber, detergents, dyes, gasoline. Formaldehyde is found in foam insulation, particle board, pressed wood products, cleaning agents, and paper products, which include facial tissues and paper towels. And trichloroethylene, a TCE, a dry cleaning compound, is found in printing inks, paints, lacquers, varnishes, and adhesive, just to name a few. NASA discovered that several toxins could be dramatically reduced by several common houseplants. Some of the most effective plants that NASA identified were the spider plant, the peace lily, a Chinese evergreen, the weeping fig, and one called golden pothos or devil's claw. However, any houseplant will help. NASA predicts that after you have the houseplants in place, you will notice fewer sore throats, headaches, irritated eyes, and stuffy nose. So, add a little greenery to your house and feel better. This is Connie reminding you, it's never too late to start making healthy choices. God bless.
10: Welcome to another episode of More Than That. In this particular podcast episode, we're going to be looking at the biblical definition of joy, what that looks like, and if it's even possible to have real happiness when circumstances grow difficult. I don't know about you, but I find it difficult at times to maintain good feelings, right? I find it difficult to maintain happiness, especially when everything seems to go wrong in the world. But it does seem like if you look through YouTube quickly or through Google, it does seem that there are a lot of different theories on how to have joy, on how to have happiness. There are different morning and evening routines. There are different stretches even to center your mind. There's productivity tricks, expensive vacations. And I found a lot of them do really work. I enjoy being relaxed. I feel good about myself when I feel or if I've accomplished something meaningful. And all of that is really good until something tragic happens. You know, everything is at peace. There's some kind of equilibrium until I read about killings, until I read about storms and viruses. And it's even harder when it becomes more personal than that, when a loved one dies or when people attack me or make me feel worthless. Then joy isn't so easy. In fact, usually for me, it's pretty impossible to maintain it. But something I find interesting when I read the Bible is that the Bible assumes joy in the followers of Christ. And at the same time, we read about them going through persecution, suffering at the hands of the people over them. And yet, they're still expected to have joy. It comes second on the list of the fruit of the spirits. It's the highlight of several books like Philippians. And Christians are supposed to have this seemingly joy that doesn't go away. So what I wanted to do today is just to look at a chapter in the Bible, take just a little bit more of an idea of what it's talking about when it talks about joy and happiness, what that looks like in everyday circumstances, what that looks like in the trials that we go through. So I want us to consider Psalm 126. I encourage you to read it for yourself, but I'm also going to read it here. It says, "It seemed like a dream too good to be true. When God returned Zion's exiles, we laughed, we sang, we couldn't believe our good fortune. We were the talk of the nations. God was wonderful to us." And then in the center of the psalm, there's this one line that says, "We are one happy people." Then it goes on, "And now God, do it again. Bring rains to our drought-stricken lives. So those who planted their crops in despair will shout with joy at the harvest. So those who went off with heavy hearts will come home laughing with armloads of blessing." I love the center of that verse, or of that chapter, that says we are one happy people. But more than that, what I find really interesting is that what takes place on either side of this line. And through these verses, we're going to see that present joy has both a past and a future. So what do I mean by that? The first verses speak about what God has done. God brought them out of exile and slavery. God restored their name among the people of the earth. God did amazing things on their behalf. And this is actually what leads them to the statement, "We are one happy people." So you see there that present joy looks back. It remembers what God has done. Being happy in the moment is looking back and seeing what God has done. It's filling our minds with the really, very real history of the work of God. And for each person, the details of that are going to look a little bit different. There are some commonalities among the Christian community that we all look to. Many look to creation as an act of God that we praise Him for. And along with that, perhaps more commonly, people look to the cross, that Christ lived and He died for them. And they look to that and say, "Because of that, I can praise Him for who He is now." Yet more than that, each one of us needs a personal experience in our own lives that we can look to and point to specific instances where we saw God work, really. And I want to spend a little bit more time on that, actually. I want to make something very clear. We actually won't be able to see God's working in our lives if we don't put ourselves in a place of really an uncomfortable vulnerability to be able to see God work. See, that's kind of the opposite of what we usually think of. When we try to think of how to have happiness, how to have joy, we think of distancing ourselves from things that hurt, or by closing ourselves off from potential relationships that could cause pain. And we try to get rid of any kind of risk in life so that our happiness isn't threatened. That seems logical. That's the way to be happy, to avoid things that cause us unhappiness. But really, what do we need God in that kind of life? How can God work a miracle if we remove ourselves from anything that requires a miracle, or really even the presence of God? In order to have an experience to look back on, we need to take a step of faith and leave what is comfortable. I found that comfortability can actually kill real joy because it prevents any kind of meaningful experience. And we might have some sort of happiness in the moment. We might be experiencing happiness through the things that we do. But when actual pain comes, when actual hard times come, if we don't have that experience to look back on, we're going to find that we have no foundation. I've seen this to be very true in my own life. When I was younger, I was a very shy kid. I was the kind of shy that didn't want to go to the pool because I would have to go swimming with other kids, or I didn't want to go to camp because then I would have to put myself out there. I didn't want to put myself out there at all. I wanted to go to school. I wanted to come home, maybe spend time with a few select friends. I was very, very shy. But I had the opportunity a couple times to go to India and Nepal to preach an evangelistic series. And that was a very, very uncomfortable thing for me to do. I hated even the thought of it. But it was something that I tried. It was something that I did. And while I was there, I saw real miracles take place. I saw people's lives changed. Actual healings take place. And that's something I've always been able to look back on and think, I know God was working then. I know for sure God was at work. And I had, while I was there, I experienced joy like I never had before. I was so excited about the gospel. I was so excited about what God was doing. And now, when I go through struggles, now when I go through circumstances where it feels like God isn't there, I'm able to look back at that and say, God was working. I can praise him for what he did then. And those same thoughts, those same experiences, that same happiness comes back because I know God worked. I can feel good about who he is. This is the process that the people of the Psalm 126 are doing. So once again, Christian joy, it builds on the foundation of what God has done. But more than that, we see in Psalm 126 that joy has a future. It is literally borrowing from what is to come by trusting that God will work. So present joy, it expects and it is certain that God will work again. So if we see how God worked in the past and God does not change, we can have the certainty that he will do it again. And that's where the joy comes from. We can literally be excited and waiting in expectation for how he will do again what he once did. And this is actually what's happening here. The author of the psalm saw the cycle repeating itself. They had been rescued from captivity, but now it says that their lives were once again becoming drought-stricken. They needed to see God again in their life. And interestingly, that's actually the real truth of Christian joy. It doesn't prevent suffering. It doesn't prevent tears. When the Bible talks about laughter, there's also an element of real tears. Even having witnessed the great miracle of God, it's still possible to feel pain. So the people of Psalm 126, it says they were once again planting in tears or in despair. So it's very clear that they understood deeply what it was to suffer. They understood what it was to go through periods of life where there's really no end in sight, where everything seems dark. And even in that, they said, we are one half. That's actually something that we can claim today. We could claim joy even in pain because we can fill ourselves with who God is, what he has done, what he will do. Joy doesn't come from feeling good about ourselves. Because if you think about it, if that were the case, I know I could never have any kind of sustainable happiness because I constantly feel like I failed. I constantly question the decisions I've made in my life. And the answer is not to just to buckle down. You got to believe in yourself more. You got to trust in yourself more. Because that's just digging myself in a further hole. Because eventually I will fail. Eventually I will let myself down. And then what happens then? Where does my joy come from then? My happiness has to be placed outside of myself. The who I am, my identity, my joy, everything about me has to be placed in something outside of myself that is unchanging. Joy becomes a response to who he is. And in that sense, it's not really a feeling at all. It's really a reality. Because in any circumstance, I can praise God. Even when my feelings don't reflect it, I can praise God. I can say the words. I can lift my hands. I can praise him for what he has done. That hasn't changed at all. What he has done hasn't changed. I can have faith and praise him for what he will do because I know he's worked in the past. So then joy becomes a reality for me. And joy can become a reality for you as well. The basic idea of all of this, the basic idea of what we're saying here is to put yourself in a position to see God work. Take a risk in the service of God. Then build on that experience. 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And honestly, you will be amazed at the security and joy that becomes real in any circumstance. Once again, I just wanted to thank you for joining in today's episode. If you have any questions, if you have any further thoughts that you'd like to discuss, if you want to pursue Bible studies, you can email me at morethanthat66@gmail.com. 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I'll be very anxious to hear from you.

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6: Thank you. I'm happy to be here.
4: Good. Listen, our viewers may not realize, because our makeup artist did such a great job, but you had a tussle lately, and you're actually hiding under that beautiful makeup job a bit of a black eye.
6: I know.
4: Which tells us about your values of commitment. You made a commitment to us and to your fans, and here you are, black eye and all.
6: But I didn't know that they could camouflage it like this.
4: They did a great
6: job. It was a fist fight I was in, and I didn't want anybody to know.
4: Yeah,
6: I fell out of bed right into the room. But here I am.
4: You are, and you look lovely.
6: Thank you.
3: We appreciate you coming on.
6: I'm having a good time.
4: Good.
6: This is great. Thank you for having me.
3: Can you talk to us about Gilligan's Island and what your experience was like?
6: Were you born then?
4: She may not have been.
3: I'm not going to answer that question.
6: Don't you tell me or I'm walking off.
4: I watched you.
6: Mary Ann would have been your first crush.
4: Yeah, that's right.
6: They put me in short shorts because it was a little titillating, but Ginger was the hot one.
4: Yeah.
6: And I was the cook, and she cleaned, and she, Mary Ann was a good role model for girls, I think.
4: She was a good role model for girls. Even today, though, guys will ask, Ginger or Mary Ann? I'm sure you've been asked that a million times. You know.
6: And?
4: Well, for me, it was Mary Ann. Hello.
6: A little slow there, but all right.
4: I thought it was taken for granted.
6: I guess so. No, the producer was pretty smart about that. You had Mrs. Howell. If you wanted money, you had her.
4: That's right.
6: If you wanted a sex appeal, you had Ginger. And if you wanted somebody to cook and clean for you, you got me.
4: But also a girl you could take home to mom. Mm-hmm.
6: Yeah.
4: And was cute.
6: And you'd marry me.
4: Yes.
6: Mary Ann would have been your first wife.
4: That's right. The only wife, my dear.
3: The only wife.
6: Exactly. How many kids would I have? I don't know.
4: I don't know. But I would imagine there'd be a bunch.
6: Exactly.
3: What was it like working on the show?
6: It was really fun. You know, the press thought it was the stupidest thing in the whole wide world. 7 people and they can't get off. I said, okay, that's a plot. Yeah. But the cast was wonderful. They were perfect for their roles, all of them. And, of course, Jim Backus had to keep you laughing all the time.
4: Yeah. And he did.
6: Yeah.
4: He was hilarious.
6: He was wonderful. And Bobby was such, Gilligan was so falling out of trees and tripping and stuff. Yeah. The body language from Bob was wonderful. It was a great cast.
4: He was a wonderful physical actor.
6: Alan Hale, the skipper, was the size of my dad.
4: Yeah.
6: So every time he picked me up and hugged me, I felt I was with my dad.
4: Oh, that's wonderful. Yeah. That's wonderful. And at first you were, and the rest.
6: Exactly.
4: You? And the rest.
6: And the rest. Yeah. What does that mean? I'm still the rest of something. That was a building thing, I guess, with agents and stuff, you know, we went back.
4: I think when they finally recognized your popularity on the show, they even changed the theme song to The Professor and Mary Ann.
6: Yeah. Well, and I think Mary Ann was a great role model.
4: Yes.
6: I mean, I think even fun looking at the girls today, I wrote a book with What Would Mary Ann Do? Would she say thank you? Yeah. Would she not neck in the back seat of a car?
4: Yeah.
6: Would she not do drugs? What would Mary Ann do?
4: Yeah.
6: Yeah. Cook and clean is what she did.
4: It's talking about classic values. But I really thank you for portraying that kind of an image on television.
6: I was raised that way, too.
4: Is that right?
6: In Reno, Nevada.
4: I was wondering.
6: Prostitution and gambling.
4: Yeah.
6: Reno, Nevada.
4: And yet you grew up the good girl in Reno.
6: My mother knew where I was every single minute. I have a wonderful story. I was driving between Reno and Las Vegas. It's about an 8-hour drive.
4: Yeah.
6: And halfway on the highway, a policeman pulled me over.
4: Yeah.
6: And I said, was I speeding? He said, no. I rolled down the window. He said, no. Are you Don Wells? He said, yes. Call your mother.
4: No, come on. No.
6: She wanted to know how far I was and am I still alive?
4: No.
6: Oh, this is a story.
3: she knew how to track you down.
6: Exactly. I couldn't get away with anything.
4: She got the highway patrol to do this.
6: You know, it's 150 miles highway and no towns.
4: Yeah.
6: You see that periwinkle blue convertible?
4: Yeah.
6: It's my daughter.
3: Pull her over.
6: Make sure she's all right.
3: Do you have a favorite behind-the-scenes story from Gilligan's Island?
6: Not that I can talk about. Ask Ginger. She'll tell you a lot.
4: Well, did you get along with Ginger, really?
6: Sure, sure.
4: Good.
6: I learned a lot from her.
4: Is that
6: she
4: right?
6: was a real glamour, and
4: yes.
6: she knew exactly what angle
4: gorgeous.
6: She should look at and what she should wear. I mean, I learned a lot from her.
4: She was gorgeous.
6: Yeah.
4: Did she enjoy that role?
6: I don't know.
4: Yeah. No,
6: I don't know. I really think I had a feeling at the very beginning that she thought it was just Ginger, that there weren't all those people.
4: Yeah.
6: But once she got part of the cast, I think she had a good time.
4: She thought it was just Ginger.
6: Well,
4: she,
6: you know, did, as Jim Becker says, they didn't call it Ginger's Island, you know. And I don't mean that as a negative. But she was quite a movie star.
4: Yes, she was.
6: Yeah,
4: she was.
6: Yeah.
4: Yeah.
6: And beautiful.
4: Well, as both of you are. So.
6: Well, it was a good cast. A really good cast.
4: It was a fun show.
6: Yeah.
4: There was a lot of silliness, but it was fun. It was clean entertainment.
6: Kind of the first sitcom out of the living room.
4: Yeah, that's right. That's
6: and all cohabitating and trying to get along, which is what the world is today, really.
4: That's right. Yeah. And you pulled it off.
6: Yeah.
4: Maybe the world could take a lesson. We ought to have all the world leaders watch Gilligan's Island and see if we can learn something.
6: We could just keep him sitting down long enough to see it. Can't be more than 30 minutes, though.
4: That's right. That's right.
3: Well, we have a lot more to talk
4: That's
3: about.
4: That's right.
3: But we're going to have to take a break, and we'll be right back in
6: you
3: just a
6: minute. You are so pretty.
4: Isn't she, though?
6: You get to sit next to her all the time.

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2: Wait, what?
1: 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Yeah, this is all the people at risk for prediabetes. And way over here, busy moms. No?
3: 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So That's Who I Am.
0: We're talking with Don Wells. So tell me, how did you get cast for Gilligan's Island?
4: You know, in that day and age, you auditioned.
0: Yeah.
4: You know, I spent about a week. They bring all the Marianne's and then the Gingers, and you don't know who was going to get what.
0: Yeah.
4: You get called back three or four times.
5: Yeah. And you really developed quite a reputation from the show. I understand you were even...
4: What are you talking about?
0: Yeah.
5: A good reputation.
4: Oh.
5: But I understand you were even... in a remote area, and someone came up to you and recognized you.
4: It's amazing. You don't realize, you know, the critics thought it was the stupidest show ever.
0: Yeah.
4: We were always in the top 10. But I was canoeing in the Solomon Islands,
5: yeah.
4: Primitive.
5: Yeah.
4: And I canoed up to the island, and one of the chiefs said to me, "You're Marianne from I wanted to say, "Where was your television?"
0: Yeah. That's incredible.
4: And, but all over the world, it's a show you could show your children.
0: Yes.
5: Yeah.
4: It's not dated. You don't have any cars or clothes
0: no.
4: to tell you what generation
0: no.
4: it was
0: yeah.
4: in.
0: That's right.
5: That's true.
0: So it still works.
4: Yeah, yeah, it does.
0: You've got a book in your hand.
4: I do. What would Marianne do today? Do you have children?
0: Yes, I do.
4: Do you have a daughter anywhere between 12 and 14?
0: No. My children are older than that. My grandchildren are getting close to that. My
4: yeah.
0: Granddaughter's 8.
5: Yeah.
4: Aw, aren't yeah. you lucky? Do you have
0: yes,
4: children?
5: I do.
4: I don't have any.
0: Yeah.
4: Anyway. I do
0: sorry.
4: Think today, what would Marianne do?
0: Yeah.
4: What would
0: yeah.
4: she do? Would she say thank you?
0: Yeah.
4: Would she study?
5: Yeah.
4: Would she do drugs? Don't think so.
0: No.
5: Yeah.
4: I mean, I think parents can't necessarily put that in your kids' heads.
5: Mm-hmm.
0: Yeah.
4: But if you read this, it's fun, and it shows you that you can be a good girl.
0: Yes, you can.
5: What inspired you to write the book?
4: I think my character. I mean, it was Ginger and Marianne were very opposite.
0: Mm-hmm. Yeah.
4: You know, and it was kind of a good thing to talk about.
5: Yeah.
4: It covered Sherwood Schwartz, our producer, covered everything. He
5: yeah.
4: had the millionaires.
5: Yeah. Mm-hmm.
4: The skipper was a hardworking man.
5: Yeah.
4: Gilligan never did anything right.
0: Yeah. Yeah.
4: It was a good show, and it's in 30 languages. I don't think you really have to understand our country by looking at that. I think you understand a family.
0: You
5: yes.
0: understand a family.
5: Yeah.
0: But
5: yeah.
0: you're talking about some classic values.
4: Yes.
0: And classic values are a scarce commodity today,
4: yes.
0: it seems.
4: Yes.
0: Isn't that right?
4: I mean, shouldn't you say thank you and please?
5: Yeah.
4: Shouldn't you finish your homework?
0: Yes.
5: Yeah.
4: Shouldn't you be polite?
0: Yeah.
4: I mean, the world operates better if that's what you choose to do.
5: Yeah.
0: It does.
4: And I don't think we shoved it down your face. You know, I think...
0: No, no. How can you with Marianne?
4: Humor. Exactly.
0: Yeah.
4: She'd be cooking for you all day long.
0: That's right. It's funny and it's light and it's got to be something that would be entertaining as
4: and
0: well.
4: And we got along. There was nobody fighting.
0: Yeah.
4: We were friendly.
0: Yeah.
5: You were kind to each other.
4: Yes, and I think that's what the world needs, is to be kind with each other.
0: Yeah.
4: And seven misfits that didn't really belong together worked.
5: But had to learn how to belong together.
4: Exactly, yeah.
0: What kind of reactions are you getting to your book?
4: Pretty good.
0: Good.
4: Good. I mean, it's kind of a morality story, but it's just right and wrong. That's all.
6: Yeah.
4: It's not. It's fun, and there's lots of fun pictures in there. You know.
6: Yeah, I'm sure. That's worth it.
4: Sure.
6: Oh, how beautiful!
5: Beautiful.
6: How beautiful! And you know what? You're still beautiful.
4: How far away are you?
6: I've had LASIK. I can see you.
4: Oh. I've had plastic surgery.
6: No.
4: I haven't.
6: No.
4: That's next.
6: No. No.
4: You're so much fun. Thank you for having
6: great.
4: Me. It's been
6: no,
4: a great
6: really.
4: Day.
6: I want to applaud you, though, for writing the book and for portraying someone mm-hmm. who would live those kind of values.
4: Well, you know what? I was a Girl Scout. Girl Scout had those.
6: I can believe that. I can believe that.
4: Yeah, I don't know if that still goes on. But yeah. It's the same thing. It isn't a goody-two-shoes thing.
6: Yeah.
4: Just say thank you.
6: Yeah. Yeah.
4: Finish your homework.
6: Yeah.
4: Don't do something that's going to hurt somebody else.
6: Yeah.
4: You know,
5: it seems like it's really rare to find that kind of role model now, currently.
4: Do we have one, I wonder?
5: Yeah.
6: I'm struggling to think of who that might be.
5: Yeah.
6: I think that those kinds of role models exist, but they don't exist so much in the media.
4: Yeah. No, the old-fashioned movies did.
6: Yeah, yes. Yeah, they did. Yeah.
4: The Doris Day kind of things
6: did. Yes, that's right.
4: But now that's even terrific.
6: But you see them in neighborhoods. You see them in families.
4: Yeah.
6: You see them at church. You see them at synagogues.
4: Yes.
6: You still have people who live that kind of value. And I don't think we celebrate them often enough.
4: No, and I think that's one of the reasons I like the book and one of the reasons it's selling so well. It's not your mother and father telling you this.
6: That's right.
4: It's somebody who's successful now.
6: That's right.
4: Who knows what it's like to go through. Show business is tough.
6: Yeah.
4: You know?
6: Yeah.
4: But if you are good inside, it comes through.
6: Yeah.
5: Yes. Yeah.
6: Yeah. And again, I think to celebrate those individuals, all children need role models.
4: Yes.
6: They need role models.
4: Yes.
6: Ideally, it should be mom and dad or mom or dad.
4: But they're also all working, too. You know?
6: Yeah, that's right.
4: The mother doesn't get to stay home and cook all the time.
6: That's right.
4: It's very tough.
6: It is
5: tough. And it's good to have someone else who's not mom and dad who kind of
6: also
5: backs up what they're saying.
4: And can say it to you.
6: To find those good role models that you can expose your children to and to know that they're going to learn those values from someone other than just yourself.
4: Yes.
6: But they don't learn if you don't live them either, do they?
4: No, no. But and your classmates.
6: Yeah.
4: You know, then you talk about the show and you talk about whatever the Howells said and whatever.
6: Yeah, that's right.
4: Sherwood Schwartz was very smart putting those seven people together.
5: Yeah.
6: Yeah, I agree with you. I agree.
5: Yeah.
6: So who was a role model for you growing up?
4: Well, my mother. I would say my mother. Mm-hmm. My mother was a very hard worker. My parents were divorced, but they were very friendly to each other.
6: Yeah.
4: But my mother knew where I was all the time.
5: Mm-hmm. Yeah.
4: Did I tell you the story about going to Las Vegas?
6: Yeah, you did.
4: Yeah.
6: You did.
4: And my mother knew it. I knew I couldn't sneak away.
6: Yeah.
4: And we didn't drink in high school then.
6: Yeah.
4: Now there's drugs. There weren't drugs then either.
6: Yeah.
4: You know, that's tough when kids get hooked on something.
6: Yeah.
4: How do you know it as a parent? And I was an only child.
6: Yeah.
4: So my mother knew where I was. Yeah. If you got five or six brothers and sisters, two or three are sneaking away somewhere.
6: Well, I knew where my kids were. We knew where they were all the time. Yeah.
4: How many do you have?
6: Two daughters.
4: Two daughters?
6: Yeah, they're in their 30s.
4: You have grandkids?
6: Two grandkids,
4: I don't have any kids.
6: Yeah, I'm so sorry, hon.
4: I'll be happy to babysit.
6: Yeah, yeah. Oh, good. I'll bring them over.
4: $10 a month.
6: On that note, I'm going to take a break.
4: Okay.
6: We'll be right back after this. Are you madly in love or just plain mad? This is not something that you're stuck with. There's a solution to this problem.
7: We can't solve anything if we don't talk.
8: I proposed and made her cry, and then we got married.
6: Join me for a Mad About Marriage seminar at a location near you. Together, let's see if we can improve on a really good thing. For times and dates, go to madaboutmarriage.com. I'd love to see you there.

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1: A cruise?
2: Surprise!
0: Unexpected moments.
3: I got this.
0: And even awkward moments.
3: Okay, Dad, thank you.
0: But every moment you spend with your kids, even the smallest moments, can make the biggest impact on your child's life. So take a moment to be a dad today.
4: Imagine living in a world where people always assume the best of others. What would it take to create that kind of world? Well, for starters, we'd need to stop and think before reacting. When someone says something hurtful, let's take a minute for the dust to settle so we can respond with dignity and respect. Ask for clarification by giving them the courtesy of explaining what they meant to say before assuming they're a minion of darkness. And three, show gratitude by affirming the good in people. It restores their worth and makes them feel appreciated. Look, it's easy to assume the worst in others and search for proof that we're right. But that's a small and unhappy way to live. Instead, why not assume that people are kind, loving, and good? Henry David Thoreau said, "It's not what you look at that matters, it's what you see." Let's make a difference in our world by choosing to see the best in others, starting now.
5: Welcome back. Don, tell me, would Marianne work today?
6: Yes, I think so. I think it's more difficult.
5: Yeah.
6: I think both parents are working, yeah, which is a little different. But I think so. I think if you have a value at home, I think so. I think it's a little more difficult. But I think so. Yeah, I do.
7: How many roles do you think are out there for the Marianne type, those kind of Marianne values?
6: Well, I don't know. We had Debbie Reynolds years ago.
7: Yes, true.
6: You know, we have Dawn Wells now.
7: Yeah.
6: I mean, I don't know. Look at the sitcoms. There's a lot of sitcoms.
7: Yeah.
6: Families.
7: Yeah. Yeah.
6: You see the families. Now, the children getting in difficult situations, yeah, are a little more difficult than 50 years ago.
7: That's true.
6: But it's all the same. Teenagers, yeah, are kind of, you know, ready to do, yeah, things. And girls, yeah, you have to watch and all that. Yeah. Birth control pills made a big difference, I think.
7: Yeah, yeah, that's true.
6: But I think if there's love and religion and pride and a goal inside the home,
7: mm-hmm,
6: it works.
7: Yeah, it still works.
5: How have you seen the roles for women change over time since when you were working early on to now?
6: Well, I think early on it was all, you know, Jeannie Crane and Debbie Reynolds and,
7: mm-hmm,
6: morality. Mm-hmm. Morality. Mm-hmm. I think television has changed an awful lot of that, but now it's 24 hours in your house.
5: Yeah.
6: Now you can see everything.
7: Yeah. Yeah.
6: So it's harder for a family to control what their children are doing.
5: Yes. Yeah.
6: But I think if you've got a steady family and morals and church and studying and all of that, it's harder. Yeah. People are divorced and mixed families and all of that, but,
7: yeah,
6: still if there's love, and you can communicate with your, yeah, family and your parents,
7: yeah,
6: and tell them anything.
7: Yeah.
5: Communication is an important.
7: It is,
6: yes, it is.
7: Key. It is key. Now, you've obviously done things other than Gilligan's Island. That's
6: really
7: the first thing we think about.
6: Yes.
7: Yeah.
6: Yeah.
7: But I think you've worked elsewhere as,
6: yes,
7: well. What else have you done?
6: Well, I love the theater. I,
7: yes,
6: love stage, and I can't carry a tune, and I toured the country.
7: Come on.
6: They're playing a song.
7: No.
6: They kicked me out of choir. In church, because I got everybody off key.
7: Sarah.
6: I had done a play for these producers out of New York, and they said, "We want you to do the playing our song." I went, "What? What?" So I took singing lessons for 6 months,
7: yeah,
6: and toured the country doing it.
7: Is that right?
5: Wow.
6: Yeah. Scared to death every time. I don't know whether I'm on key or not.
7: Yeah.
6: Is I just sing out.
7: You just sing out.
6: Don't ask me to.
7: Well, they paid you, right?
6: But they paid me.
7: Yeah.
6: And nobody walked out.
7: So apparently you did okay.
6: A couple of the critics said, "Well, I don't know exactly whether she's really a singer, but they love the show."
5: Aww.
7: Well, that's key.
6: Yeah,
7: that's
6: great.
7: Key.
6: Yeah.
7: And you didn't claim to be a singer anyway.
6: No.
7: What else have you done?
6: Mostly theater.
7: Yeah.
6: I haven't done as much on television as I have in theater, but you tour the country, you know.
7: Mm-hmm. Yeah.
6: And I like comedy.
7: Mm-hmm.
6: I really like comedy.
7: Well, you're good at it.
6: Yeah. I'd like a real spooky movie, kind of, to do something, to be a villain or something.
7: Is that right?
6: Yeah, yeah.
5: Did you ever get to play a villain?
6: No.
7: You've always been the good girl, right?
6: Exactly.
7: Yeah. We need.
6: What good did it do me?
7: We need. Well, I think pretty well.
6: Pretty
7: actually.
6: Well.
7: It's been pretty well. We ought to help someone produce a new movie and cast you as the villainess. What
6: I
7: about
6: think so
7: that?
6: Too. With a smile, and you don't, yeah, know what I'm going to do next.
7: That's right.
6: You want to write write it?
7: Yeah. You don't want to act in anything I've written for television or movies, I don't think. I think you deserve better parts than that.
6: Well, you trust me automatically. You know, yeah, that's interesting.
7: That's true.
6: I've been in your home giving you morality for 30 years.
7: That's right.
6: Years, yeah. And you trust me that way. That's pretty
7: that's
6: good.
7: Right. Yeah. That's right.
6: You know, if you've been a villain your whole life, I wonder.
7: Yeah, that's true.
5: What message would you have to girls or women today?
6: Boy, that's a tough one, isn't it?
7: Yeah, it is.
6: Listen to your parents, for one thing. And I think don't do the drugs, because I think the drugs boggles your mind.
7: Yeah.
6: You may want to be the good girl, or the good girl isn't the right, you know, yeah. You might not want to study and all of that. That, and we didn't have that in my generation. They didn't have all the pills and all that kind of stuff.
7: Yeah.
6: It was booze more.
7: Yeah, it was booze.
6: But you everybody tries a little something, you know?
7: Yeah.
6: So you just have to, I think, have parents keep an eye on the kids. And I think if you have an open mind with your children and they can come to you rather than just discipline.
5: Yeah.
6: You know, somebody asked me to do this, what do you think, Mom?
5: Yeah.
6: Kind of thing. But that's pretty tough to say. I have children, so what?
7: Yeah.
6: I don't
7: know. You know, they've done studies. And they realize that homes where parents start with warmth and add structure, but it begins with warmth.
6: That's good.
7: And then you add structure, that produces a child that is healthy.
5: Yeah.
6: That's good.
7: It's not so much about whether it's extremely liberal or strict or anything like that.
6: Yes.
7: It must start with warmth and add structure. And the structure, I think, usually has to be something that it makes sense.
5: Yeah.
7: The rules are, they make sense.
6: Yes.
7: You can explain why.
6: Yeah. Yes.
7: And they're consistently enforced. If you do that, you usually produce good kids. But that means someone has to take the responsibility
6: of doing that.
7: Of being the parent.
5: Yeah.
6: And who do they hang out with?
7: Yeah.
6: The friends are very important.
7: That's right. You have to control that. And I, you know, people say, I don't want to control my kids. Somebody ought to.
6: Exactly.
7: They're not ready to control themselves, you know.
6: And the temptations,
7: you
6: know, I mean, are so much more than they used to be.
7: Yeah.
6: But I think you've got good kids growing up, don't you think?
7: We do. Yeah. And I think kids are better than we give them credit for.
6: I agree with
7: that. The problem is that the last part of the brain that forms is the frontal lobe, and that's what affects judgment. That's why we have parents.
5: And rules, and grandparents,
7: and in order to help keep the kids safe until they can make good decisions.
6: And if they make sense to you, this is why you don't do this.
7: Exactly.
6: Yes. Not just to be the good girl,
7: that's why
6: you don't.
5: Yeah.
7: Yeah. And again, the good girl, the good boy can be the result of that.
5: Mm-hmm.
7: But by and large, it starts with warmth in the home and someone who cares enough to provide some structure for a child.
6: And the hard part is the families are splitting.
7: Yeah, and
6: you
7: it's
6: know,
7: tough.
6: Two or three husbands or whatever.
7: And so I respect single parents who've decided, you know, I've made a commitment.
6: I grew up, my mother and father were divorced from the time I was four.
7: And yet
6: but my mother and father were always friends.
7: Yeah.
6: And my father married again, and my stepmother and my mother were friends.
7: Yeah.
6: They raised me.
7: Yeah. Mm-hmm. And you turned out just fine.
6: I think so.
7: Yeah, I think so too. Thank you for being a part of this.
6: I've enjoyed this very much.
7: You are a sheer delight.
6: Thank you.
7: I like you.
6: I appreciate it. I like you too.
7: All right.
6: Want to go out and have a drink?
7: No. Yeah. On that note, I'm going to take a break. Help. We'll be back right after this.
6: I'm going to be so ashamed.
4: In a recent survey of 20,000 adults in the United States ages 18 and older, 54% feel that no one knows them well. 43% feel their relationships are not meaningful. And 39% say they no longer feel close to anyone. People feel lonely and disconnected. In fact, research revealed that millennials and Generation Z are the two loneliest generations of all. Listen to this. According to a 2010 Brigham Young University study, loneliness has the same impact on mortality as smoking 15 cigarettes a day, making it even more disastrous and dangerous than obesity. We need to enjoy our friends and family more, but we've got to make it happen. Start with a device-free family dinner a few nights a week, or spend time with your friends regularly. 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Give them your time, energy, and love. Because at the end of the day, it's not what you have, but who you love that makes life worth living.
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1: 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Back in 1977, today's guest directed a series of clinical research studies proving for the very first time that comprehensive lifestyle changes could not only stop the progression of coronary artery disease, but could actually reverse it. While many others have followed his lead, including Drs. Caldwell Esselstyn, John McDougall, Kay Lance Gould, to say nothing of Dr. T. Colin Campbell and our very own Dr. Hans Diehl, Dean Ornish was the first, and for that, we in the health promotion world owe him a deep debt of gratitude. His findings continue to shock the medical establishment and save a lot of lives, including those with prostate cancer. I've got Dr. Ornish on the line with us today, and I'm looking forward to talking with him about the latest discoveries that can make us all healthier and happier. Dean Michael Ornish is a physician and president and founder of the nonprofit Preventive Medicine Research Institute in Sausalito, California, as well as clinical professor of medicine at the University of California, San Francisco. Dr. Ornish, welcome to Healthy by Choice.
2: Thank you so much. It's a pleasure to be on your show.
1: Now, 1977, it was a very different world when it comes to health education. Why were you searching for answers in areas where no one else was searching? And what made you stick your head up above the herd and say, hey, I think I'm onto something here?
2: Well, I got interested in doing this work in part because I was on Michael DeBakey's surgical service, the pioneering heart surgeon, and learning how to do bypass surgery as a medical student. And, you know, we'd cut people open, we'd bypass their clogged arteries, he'd often tell them they were cured, and more often than not, they would go home and do all the things that had caused the problem in the first place. You know, eat junk food, not manage stress, not exercise, smoke cigarettes, and so on. And often their bypasses would clog up, and so we'd cut them open again, sometimes more than once. And so for me, bypass surgery became a metaphor of an incomplete approach, that we were literally bypassing the problem without also addressing the underlying cause. And one of the nice things about being a medical student is you'll try things that you wouldn't try if you knew better. So I, much to my parents' dismay, I decided to take a year off from my between my second and third years of medical school to begin what was the first of a series of a lifetime of studies. This was in 1977, almost 40 years ago.
1: Yes.
2: And so I took 10 patients, put them in a hotel for a month, and they got better, and they not only felt better, but they were better in ways that we could measure. The blood flow to their heart improved, and it was the first time it had been shown that you could actually not only help prevent, but even reverse the progression of people with severe heart disease. It was also my first experience of when you're doing something that doesn't fit within the conventional guidelines, it's not always met with universal acceptance, and so that we've got a lot of flack and criticism from people who really just said, oh, that's impossible, it can't be.
1: Yes.
2: So I went back to school, finished my MD, then did a randomized trial, also a month long, showing that the heart disease improved, published that in the Journal of the American Medical Association, went on to Boston to Mass General to do my medical residency and internship, and to Harvard for my fellowship, and then went to San Francisco in 1984 and began the third most definitive study called the Lifestyle Heart Trial, where we used quantitative arteriography and cardiac PET scans to show that heart disease was reversible. But it always seemed odd to me that from the beginning, there was evidence in dogs and cats and pigs and rabbits and monkeys that you could cause them to get heart disease if you forced them to smoke or eat an unhealthy diet or put them under emotional stress and so on, and you could reverse it by changing those same factors. I thought, well, why should people be any different? And it turned out that they weren't, but at the time that was thought impossible.
1: You know, I got to ask you this, Dr. Ornish. How in the world do you find 10 people who were willing for a medical student to take them and put them in a motel room and feed them a very different diet than they're used to? How'd you do that?
2: Well, especially in Texas, you know, where
1: yes, where
2: this was a big departure from the way that they were used to eating. And,
1: Yeah. You
2: know, I don't know. These were people who had really bad heart disease but were not considered operable candidates, which back in Houston, the days of Michael DeBakey and Denton Cooley and people like that, you had to be pretty far gone to not be considered an operative candidate. So these were especially sick people who had diffuse disease that, in effect, there was nothing really to bypass. So I guess they felt like, you know, they really had nothing other than medication, so why not give this a try? And then one of the interesting things that we found initially then, and we've since found in subsequent studies, is how dynamic these underlying biological mechanisms are, how quickly people begin to feel better. And so most people began to find that their chest pain was significantly better and oftentimes went away completely within just a few days to a few weeks. And so that makes it much more self-reinforcing when people say, oh, when I do this, I feel good, and when I do that, I don't feel so good. So maybe I'll do more of this and less of that and to continue that, and that's what happened.
1: So when these 10 people left that motel room after that trial, they were different people. They felt different, and you were able to look inside and see that they were actually different?
2: Yes, they not only felt better, but in most cases they were better in ways we could actually measure. So 8 of the 10 people showed improvement in their blood flow to the heart. We used what was then a new test called exercise thallium scans. It's now a fairly standard test in most hospitals, which measures not only how people feel, but also shows how much blood the heart is getting. And in 8 of 10 cases, they showed an improved blood flow to the heart. And, you know, some of the cardiologists said, oh, the test must be wrong. And I said, well, you did the test, you know. These are the same tests that we use to send people to surgery every day. Why are they suddenly wrong, you know? And so, again, when you're doing something that challenges the conventional wisdom, it can often be viewed as threatening the order that system provides.
1: Now, I got to ask you this also. That was 1977. This is now. Is there a difference? If you were to take 10 people and put them in a motel room and feed them this good food and they came out and they were changed, would the medical establishment still raise eyebrows at you? Or would you still be sort of ostracized and marginalized for what you're doing? Or would this now be something that's accepted?
2: Oh, no, it's become mainstream. That's part of the value of science. It's why I've spent so much of my time doing good science, because I think science is a very powerful tool for helping people sort out what's true and what isn't, and for whom and under what circumstances. And so the weight of evidence over time we've been using these very high-tech, expensive, state-of-the-art scientific measures of the degree of heart disease, like quantitative coronary arteriography and cardiac positron emission tomography or PET scans, exercise-rated nuclide ventriculography, SPECT thallium scans, and so on, to prove how powerful these very simple and low-tech and low-cost interventions can be. And we publish our findings, you know, as randomized trials in the major top-tier peer-reviewed medical journals, you know, the Journal of the American Medical Association, The Lancet, The New England Journal of Medicine, The American Journal of Cardiology, Circulation, and so on. And so what was really a radical idea at the time has now become mainstream. And particularly now that Medicare is covering our program, we've been training sites around the country, and we're really trying to create a new paradigm of healthcare that's focused on lifestyle as treatment, not simply as prevention. There's an emerging field called lifestyle medicine that many of us have gotten involved in, which is the idea of lifestyle as treatment. And I think there's a convergence of forces that it's really making this the right idea at the right time. On the one hand, the limitations of the drugs and surgery have become increasingly well documented in the leading peer-reviewed journals. A meta-analysis of 8 randomized trials of angioplasties and stents published in JAMA Internal Medicine, what used to be called the Archives of Internal Medicine, found in all of them

0: 49 benefits from the treatment. The other 48 tend to become either impotent or incontinent or both. So we take guys who are often in the prime of their life, scare them because they're told that their PSA is rising. They get a biopsy. They say, oh, you've got early prostate cancer. We better cut it out or radiate it before it spreads. But most people don't realize that only one out of 49 people is likely to benefit. The other 48 often end up in diapers. They can't have sex. In other words, they're maimed in the most personal ways for no benefit, a huge economic cost. And we can identify pretty clearly now who that one out of 49 men is who needs to be treated, working with Dr. Peter Carroll at UCSF, who's one of the busiest surgeons, but also has the largest series of men who are doing what was called watchful waiting, now called active surveillance. And you find similar data with treatments of type 2 diabetes, that getting your blood sugar down with drugs doesn't necessarily prevent the horrible complications of diabetes, but getting it down with lifestyle does, at a fraction of the cost, and the only side effects are good ones. And already a third of Americans are diabetic or pre-diabetic, and it will be half of Americans in the next few years, at a cost estimated by UnitedHealthcare of over $3 trillion, clearly not sustainable.
1: I guess not.
0: So at the same time that the power of these simple lifestyle changes has become clear, the limitations of these high-tech drugs and surgery has also become clear. And the third force that's converging to make this the right idea at the right time is that the incentives are getting turned on their ear by Obamacare, by the Affordable Care Act. So before, in a fee-for-service environment, the more operations and stents you do, the more money you make. Under Obamacare, as we move towards accountable care organizations and so on, it's here's X amount of dollars to take care of Mr. Jones or Ms. Smith. You, the doctor, the hospital, gets to keep what's left over. And so the incentives are to do fewer procedures, and yet if the patient ends up in the hospital, that comes out of the pot of money that the doctor or the hospital is given. So less expensive, more effective interventions, like what we're doing and these lifestyle interventions, are becoming more valuable. And it turns out that three-quarters of the $2.8 trillion that we spend on healthcare in this country, which is largely sick care, are for chronic diseases that can be largely prevented, even reversed, simply by changing lifestyles.
1: You mentioned something important, and I want you to use this word again for us. You said that a lot of people who go in for bypass surgery or use these interventions that the modern medicine provides, they come out of the hospital thinking that they are fixed. And this is a mindset that I really wish our listeners could get their mind around. They're not fixed, I hear you saying. They are simply saved for another day, and what they do on that another day makes all the difference. Am I on the right track here?
0: Well, that's what people used to be told by their doctors,
1: yes.
0: But we now know that's not the case. First of all, that unless they were unstable in the middle of having a heart attack, the bypass or angioplasty or stents really doesn't do much anyway. And second, even in those people who were unstable and got a new lease on life from having those procedures, it's a little like mopping up the floor around the sink that's overflowing without also turning off the faucet.
1: Yes,
0: it's just
1: yes.
0: The problem comes back again if you don't treat the cause of it. You know, it's like the same time when people are put on cholesterol-lowering drugs like Lipitor, and the patient says, how long do I have to take these drugs? And the doctor says, forever. It's a little like, well, how long do I have to keep mopping up the floor? And the doctor, they say, well, it's forever. It's like, well, why don't we just turn off the faucet? And the faucet, to a large degree, are the lifestyle choices that we make each day.
1: Yeah.
0: What we eat, how we respond to stress, how much exercise we get, whether or not we smoke cigarettes, and perhaps most important, how much love and intimacy we have in our lives and community. And when we make different choices, our bodies have a remarkable capacity to begin healing, and much more quickly than we had once realized. These biological mechanisms are much more dynamic than people had once thought.
1: You know, a lot of the problem we have with heart disease and any kind of disease is fear, of course. People are afraid of pain. They're afraid of what's going on in their bodies. And when they are afraid and they have angina and they're told, you know, have 98% blockage, 96% blockage, you're on your way out here, they're afraid. They want to take whatever they can see and use and whatever the medical profession throws at them. When is it necessary to actually go to the doctor and say, help me, save me? Or when can they change their diet, their lifestyle, love more? Can they do that with 98% blockage? Can they do that with angina?
0: Well, you know, what's interesting is that the degree of blockage is not really a good predictor of the risk of having a heart attack. In some ways, the 30 or 40% blocked arteries may be more dangerous than the 95% blocked arteries, because by the time an artery is 95% clogged, it's generally stable, it's calcified. You have new blood vessels called collaterals that grow around the blocked arteries, and so it may not be as dangerous as the 40% blockages, which are often fresh and unstable.
1: Yeah.
0: But if their clinical condition is unstable, if their blood pressure is falling while they exercise.

0: exercise, if they have chest pain or angina at rest or that wakes them up from sleep, or the pattern of angina is getting progressively worse over time, then those are the people who may benefit from having an intervention like an angioplasty or stent. But most people who get those procedures are not unstable. And for them, you know, always the standard, ask your doctor, and I can't obviously give anybody a recommendation about whether or not they should have surgery or angioplasty that I've never seen or examined. But in general, if a person's stable, they can benefit from making lifestyle choices, either in addition to or instead of more conventional practices, and that's something they need to work out with their doctors.
1: And you're saying that they should be able to see improvement not within years or months, but possibly within days and weeks?
0: That's often the case. Is people we found in our earlier studies, and which was replicated in our later ones, that there was a greater than 90% reduction in the frequency of angina in the first 3 or 4 weeks.
1: Wow.
0: So that's not only a very powerful motivator for people, but also an indication that they're getting better. Now, angina can get better for placebo reasons that don't affect the underlying disease process, but we measure the underlying disease process. And so we know this isn't just a placebo response, it's a biological response.
1: We're going to take a short break, and when we come back, I want to talk more with Dr. Dean Ornish about reversing diseases, and this time, let's talk prostate. Prostate cancer, a scary cancer a lot of men face, but Dr. Ornish says there is hope, so stay right where you are.
2: In my life, I've lost 1,000 pounds. I like to tell people I always find them again, too. I've struggled throughout my life with my weight. I've always been heavy. It's important to me that, you know, I stick around to see my grandchildren, live a healthy life and life expectancy. And I've lived a very long time, very luckily. You know, I'm one of the typical examples of what you call living by luck, not by choice.
3: Through the CHIP program, I have learned how to be a smarter shopper. I spend time at the grocery store reading labels and comparing products as to which things are my healthiest choices.
4: I learned how well nutrition can reverse many of the diseases that we have in our country.
5: I had one of my blood pressure medicines reduced by 50%. I expect when I go back to the doctor, there will be even a further reduction.
2: I've lost 47 pounds since I started. You know, I lost a lesser amount of weight during the first 40 days, but I've continued on since the CHIP program. But during the program itself, my biggest drop was in my cholesterol level. My cholesterol level was 205 before, it was 154 after. My triglycerides went down, my blood pressure stayed the same, all my other factors went down.
6: I think it's honestly helped our relationship.
7: Yeah. And it's more exciting to, when we're walking around the track, we're talking and we're asking about our day, whereas we would have been sitting on the couch and like eating and watching Netflix or watching a movie together. So it's definitely, I think, brought our relationship stronger and in a more healthy way in numerous, I think, avenues.
2: The biggest thing with CHIP is that it's a lifestyle that you can sustain because it's something you don't have to measure, you just do.
7: We're not waiting till we're 60 and getting a stent in our heart. Being diagnosed with some kind of high blood pressure or high cholesterol, we're trying to do this as a preventative thing, so we're choosing to be healthy, not waiting for a prescription.
2: It's a lifestyle, it's not a diet. It's a way of living to be healthy, happy, and productive.
1: Ready to make some changes in your life? 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Welcome back to the program. I'm your host, Charles Mills. We're here with Dr. Dean Ornish. His website is ornish.com. He was telling me before the program that there's a lot of stuff there, free information, resources that you need. Let me ask you, Dr. Ornish, why did you put the website up there? What are you hoping to accomplish with it?
0: I created our website, which you can find it at ornish.com, O-R-N-I-S-H.com. Uh-huh. It has everything on there is free. It's, you know, having seen what a powerful difference these lifestyle changes can make, I wanted to make it easier for people to incorporate them into their daily life without any cost to them.
1: Yes.
0: And so there are recipes, menus, guided meditations that my wife Ann has done, complete reprints of all the journal articles that we've been talking about, plus several more video testimonials and so on. There's also a community of people, what's called Feel the Love, for people who want to make these changes. One of the things that we've learned is that doing it with a community of other people who are making it not only makes it easier to stay on the diet and so on, But more important than that, the community itself is healing.
8: Yes.
0: You know, study after study has shown that people who are lonely and depressed and isolated are 3 to 10 times more likely to get sick and die prematurely than those who have a sense of love and connection and community. And so, you know, when people think of my work, they often focus on the diet. And, of course, diet's important, but it's only one of the four components of our program.
8: Mm-hmm.
0: And the love and intimacy and sense of community is perhaps the most powerful, even more powerful than the diet. I don't know anything that has such a major effect on our lives that can affect mortality to that degree and sense of well-being. And so the Feel the Love community is a web-based community of people who support and nurture each other as well as help each other make and maintain these changes.
1: All right, fantastic. That's Ornish.com, O-R-N-I-S-H.com. Okay, let's talk prostate cancer. You have made it very clear in your research that heart disease has met its match in most cases. Let's talk prostate. Are we finding that there is hope for those with this disease?
0: Yeah, we did a randomized trial 10 years ago with Dr. Peter Carroll, who's the chair of urology here at UCSF, where I'm a professor, and the late Dr. Bill Fair, who at the time was the chair of urology at Memorial Sloan Kettering Cancer Center in New York. And we found that these same lifestyle changes that can reverse heart disease may slow, stop, and even reverse the progression of men with early-stage prostate cancer.
8: Mm-hmm.
0: Following that, we then did studies to say, what are the mechanisms that may help to explain this finding? And we found that in just 3 months of following our program, that over 500 genes were changed, and in fact, upregulating or turning on the genes that prevent disease, and downregulating or turning off the genes that promote prostate, breast, colon cancer, diabetes, oxidative stress, heart disease, and other conditions. And so, again, it's another illustration of how dynamic these mechanisms are. So often people would say things like, oh, I've got bad genes, you know, there's nothing I can do about it, when in fact there is a lot you can do about it. You can change hundreds of them, the expression of them, in only 3 months. And just a few months ago, we published the first study showing that we can begin to reverse aging at a cellular level using the same lifestyle choices that we found could reverse heart disease and prostate cancer and so on. And the more closely people followed our program, the more they improved. We found that we could lengthen telomeres, the ends of our chromosomes that control how long we live. It's the only intervention that's been shown to do that, including drugs. And we did the study in collaboration with Dr. Elizabeth Blackburn, who was awarded the Nobel Prize a little over 4 years ago for discovering telomerase, the enzyme that repairs and lengthens telomeres. So the more we look, the more mechanisms that we find to explain why these simple changes in diet and lifestyle can make such a powerful difference, how quickly they can occur, and how powerful they can be.
1: You know, Dr. Ornish, I got to ask you this. Knowing I was going to interview you, the other day I went downtown and they were having one of these portable heart screening things from our local big hospital. And I went in to see what they had to say. And their message was not like yours. Their message did not include all this cool stuff you're talking to us about. Their message was, you know, you need to eat a little bit better. You need to cut back on this thing and whatnot. They were not coming at it aggressively from a nutrition stand, from an exercise stand, from any kind of angle that you're coming at right now in your research and on your website. Why is that?
0: Well, things are changing. You know, Medicare is now covering my program after 16 years of review. That's a really good thing because part of what I've learned is that if it's not reimbursable, it's not really sustainable. It's very hard to create a new paradigm of healthcare that isn't covered by Medicare and other insurance companies. And most of the other insurance companies, WellPoint recently announced that they're not only covering but encouraging their members to go through the program. Most other insurance companies follow Medicare's lead.
8: Mm-hmm.
0: And so we're really creating a new paradigm of healthcare that's reimbursable and sustainable. We've already trained dozens of hospitals around the country, including Beth Israel Medical Center in New York City. We just trained the UCLA Medical Center. They'll be opening our program next month. The Cleveland Clinic, you know, most of the major, most well-respected institutions are now being trained in our program because it's an opportunity for them to practice the kind of medicine that they know is really most effective. And for the physicians, it's a way for them to kind of reclaim why we went into medicine in the first place, you know, not to be a technician or an algorithm, but to really be a healer. And so it provides the time and the support. The physician is quarterback, and he or she works with a team that includes a dietitian, a yoga teacher, an exercise physiologist, a psychologist, a nurse, all working together. And Medicare will pay for 72 hours of training, which we divide into 18 four-hour sessions. So people generally come from 5 to 9 p.m. after work or during the day if they don't work. They get an hour of supervised exercise, an hour of stress management, which is essentially yoga and meditation, an hour of a support group, which is really the the secret sauce that makes us get such high levels of adherence, and a group meal with a lecture, usually by a dietitian. And after they finish their 72 hours, they continue to meet, which is why we're getting 85 to 90% adherence to our program after a year. The insurance companies are finding that it's not only medically effective, it's cost effective. Highmark Blue Cross Blue Shield found that they cut their overall healthcare costs by half in the first year. And when they looked at the subset of patients that they had spent the most money on in the preceding year, the ones they spent more than $25,000 on, they cut their costs in the first year by 400%. So we have this big debate going on in Washington now between many Democrats who say, let's just raise taxes, let the deficit go up. Many Republicans saying, let's just try to dismantle Medicare. And we say, wait a minute, there's a third alternative here. Mm-hmm. If we can turn off that faucet around the sink that's overflowing, in other words, if we can teach people how to change their lifestyle in healthier ways, then we can make better care available to more people at much lower cost without these painful choices. And the only side effects are good ones.
1: Let's get practical here in the last couple of minutes we have on the show. There is someone listening, let's say Dr. Ornish, who has been told that there is atherosclerosis is happening. There is some angina. There is some real problems in that life. And that person wants to go to Ornish.com. But what can he or she do right now, this moment? I mean, after the program is over, they turn the radio off, they walk to their kitchen or their dining room or out in their yard and they do something. What should they start doing right now that can help reverse this disease, whether it's heart disease or prostate cancer, whether it's any kind of these things, obesity, diabetes? What can they take from the Ornish program and apply to their life right now that will help them?
0: Well, the best thing would be to go to the Ornish.com site, move towards eating a plant-based diet, love more, move more, and manage stress more effectively. They're going to not only feel better, but they're going to be more likely to, if they have underlying heart disease. And again, it's not just heart disease. You know, the idea is that the more you change, the more you improve, both in how you feel and in the underlying disease process. So how much you change and how quickly is really up to you. But don't feel like it's all or nothing. So start where you are. The more you begin to make changes, the better you feel. The better you feel, you get into a virtuous cycle of wanting to do more, because it's like, oh, when I do this, I feel good. When I do that, I don't feel so good. Yes. So maybe I'll do more of this and less of that. And then it comes out of your own experience, not because some doctor or some authority told you, but you can literally connect the dots between what you do and how you feel.
1: 1977, 2027, what's going to be the difference in the way we treat disease?
0: Well, I think we're going to find that lifestyle is not just a corollary or an adjunct, but it's going to be the mainstay of treating not only heart disease, but most chronic diseases. And you know what's interesting is that it's already happening. I mean, I never thought this would happen, but there was a consensus statement that was in the Annals of Internal Medicine a year and a half ago that said that life is from the American College of Physicians, the American Heart Association, the American College of Cardiology, and so on. What do they say? Lifestyle changes and medical therapy should be the mainstay for most patients with stable heart disease, focusing on eliminating all unhealthy behaviors. So we don't even have to wait till then to see it. It's already happening.
1: All right. Fantastic. Ornish.com, O-R-N-I-S-H.com is the website. And of course, if you need some help as well, there's always chiphealth.com. You can find information, resources at both of these sites to move you along from where you are to where you want to be. I recommend that you go visit these sites immediately, sooner, not later. Dr. Dean Ornish, thank you so much for being with us today on Healthy by Choice. Appreciate your words of wisdom.
0: You too. Thanks again.
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9: With SRN News, I'm Jason Walker. Thousands of non-citizens in New Jersey ended up being eligible to vote due to a computer malfunction. Here's correspondent Laura Winters.
10: Liberal New Jersey Governor Mikey Sherrill admits more than 6,000 non-U.S. citizens were on the New Jersey voter rolls. She says 6,600 people were incorrectly registered when they applied for a driver's license. The Democrat governor claims 400 of them ended up voting in elections. These people have reportedly been deleted from the system. President Trump says this episode in New Jersey underscores the need to pass the Save America Act, which requires voter ID and proof of citizenship. Laura Winters reporting.
9: President Trump honoring four soldiers killed in the war in Iran as he attended their dignified transfer at Dover Air Force Base, Delaware.
11: Very tough to watch, to be honest with you. Very tough. I think it's the toughest thing I do. If anything I do, I do all this stuff, but I think it's the toughest thing I do.
9: Later in the day, the president was in Georgia to promote his new Trump Accounts Child Investment Program, saying it will help set up kids for future financial success.
11: Their parents, grandparents, employers, and loved ones can contribute up to $5,000 a year. And with the modest contribution, these accounts will reach hundreds of thousands of dollars for these young people by the time they get to, let's say, 18, let's say 21. But by the time they're just young adults, they could be worth hundreds of thousands of dollars, most likely will be.
9: Our James Woolsey, national security expert who led the CIA for 2 years following his appointment by President Bill Clinton, has died. He was 84. Small town of Presidio, Texas, challenging the Trump administration's border wall plans. Community leaders claim the wall would endanger levees, protecting it from flash floods. This is SRN News. A discovery in the Holy Land. Here's Michael Harrington.
12: Archaeologists have unearthed large wooden beams partially burned, which appear to be from the first temple in Jerusalem. It was destroyed by the Babylonians in 586 B.C. Ephrat Bocher of the Israel Antiquities Authority tells the Jerusalem Post, quote, "The beams seem to have served as the roof of an inner courtyard in a building from the first temple period. Experts say the growth rings that can be seen on the beams help them to put a date on them." Michael Harrington reporting.
9: Orthodox Jews entering the debate over permanent daylight saving time. Congress considering a bill that would make DST a year-round system. The problem has to do with sunrise. Under permanent DST, sunrise in the winter would be a lot later than it is in standard time. Some Orthodox Jewish prayer rituals can only take place at sunrise, and if it is later than normal, those Jews might be late for work. This is SRN News. Tropical storm Bertha making landfall in Louisiana. That storm is packing winds that extend some 100 miles from the center. Damaging wind and storm surge are the main threats in the deep south. Hurricane Center meteorologist Robbie Berg.
13: There are rainfall amounts of 1 to 4 inches is expected across portions of the northern Gulf Coast. Some areas could see upwards of 6 in those very isolated areas, and that could produce some types of flash flooding, but we're not expecting any sort of widespread type of flooding like we've seen in past storms.
9: In the meantime, torrential rains in West Virginia causing flash flooding that inundated homes and businesses. Authorities say floods washed out bridges, leading to numerous rescues in portions of the state. The governor says several people are unaccounted for, but there's no official word on any deaths. More than 300 National Guard members have been sent in to help the area. More details, srnnews.com.

You're listening to The Christian Working Woman, and I'm Mary Lohman. Recently, I completed a study of a book by Ray Johnston entitled The Hope Quotient. I really recommend this book because Ray presents a compelling case for the importance of building our hope, maintaining our hope, making sure our hope is not crushed by life. And this week, I'm talking about unleashing the power of hope in your life. Just think of the days when your hope has been dashed. It makes you want to give up. It saps your energy, it drains your enthusiasm. And if you're not prepared to build your hope, to unleash hope even in the face of disappointments, you're going to find yourself sitting on the sidelines of life, discouraged, depressed, way too often. Let me begin by making sure we know what this hope is and what it isn't. First, this hope is much more than an emotion you feel. It's not wishful thinking or blind optimism. The kind of hope we're focusing on comes from God through Jesus Christ. So you need to be a Christ follower in order to tap into the hope that He gives. You unleash this hope through the power of Christ in you. It's not something you just work up on your own. It requires more power than you have in yourself. But if you know Jesus as your Savior, you have what's required to unleash hope in your life through the Holy Spirit and through Scripture. Sadly, however, many Christ followers are not unleashing hope in their lives, and they live in a state of discouragement and quiet desperation. Would that describe you? If you're not doing what you need to do to keep hope alive in your heart and mind, you're missing one of the greatest gifts, one of the greatest advantages we have as Christ followers. We read in Hebrews that we have this hope as an anchor for our soul, firm and secure. Now, an anchor is something that holds a boat or ship in place and keeps it from moving. Hope for a Christian provides an anchor of strength and support in the midst of this stormy world we live in. Hope's the thing that will keep you from going under. I want to share some very practical and biblical advice from this book, The Hope Quotient, which I believe will help you begin to understand the importance of unleashing hope in your life and give you some tools to make that happen. So I hope you'll plan to be with me again tomorrow as we identify two things you can do to unleash hope in your life in a new and exciting way. Copies of these devotionals are always available to you on our website at christianworkingwoman.org. I hope you'll be with me tomorrow.

0: What is truth? Ever since humans have existed, we've been searching for truth. Today, it's popular to believe that there is no absolute truth. Today's question? Where do you believe the idea of marriage came from?
1: I'm not entirely certain, but it works out the best if you're married and you have kids.
2: Adam and Eve, two became one flesh and they were united. I just believe it was ordained from God.
3: Just about anybody can be married. Nothing really that special about it.
0: Jesus Christ said, "For this reason I came into the world to testify to truth." God's word has absolute truth. Here's what the scriptures say. Genesis chapter 2 says, "Then the rib which the Lord God had taken from man, he made into a woman, and he brought her to the man. Therefore a man shall leave his father and mother and be joined to his wife, and they shall become one flesh." For more of God's truth, visit BibleStudies.com, a public service of the Seventh-day Adventist Church.
4: 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That's 888-244-HOPE. Here now is Pastor Mark Finley with today's Hope Lives 365.

Three square-sailed ships were blown by Atlantic breezes on a storm-tossed sea. Now, at times, the journey was rough, and these sailors wondered whether they would make it to their destination or they would perish at the sea. For 5 weeks, these small vessels, the Nina, the Pinta, and the Santa Maria, traveled in unknown, uncharted sea. But the captain was sure the voyage would be successful because it was a well-used Bible in the captain's cabin that he had read, and it guided his spiritual life on this epic journey. The captain's name, you guessed it, Christopher Columbus. The date was August 3, 1492. Now, in his journal, Columbus wrote these words: "It was the Lord who put it into my mind. I could feel his hand upon me. The fact that it would be possible to sail from here, that's Spain, to the Indies. All who heard of my project rejected it with laughter, ridiculing me. There is no question that the inspiration from the Holy Spirit, because he comforted me with rays of marvelous inspiration from the Holy Scriptures. I said I'd state my reasons." Now, he said, here's my reasons why I left Spain and headed for what he believed to be India. Now, he bumped into a continent on the way called, that was eventually named, America. He thought he landed in India, so he called the people here what? Indians. But here's what Columbus said. "I stated my reasons for the journey. I hold alone to the sacred scriptures and holy script, the sacred and holy scriptures, and to the interpretation of prophecy given by certain devout persons." Columbus was a student of prophecy, and the book of Daniel really intrigued Columbus. As he studied the book of Daniel, particularly prophecies like Daniel chapter 2 that talked about Babylon, Medo-Persia, Greece, and Rome, Columbus compared those prophecies to history. He saw that the European nations were divided, and he recognized that the stone was going to smite the image. And so he then, as he compared Daniel 2 and Daniel 7, Daniel 8, he believed that Christ was coming and was going to come soon. Columbus also read Matthew chapter 24, and he came to the conclusion that, as he read Matthew 24, 14, that this gospel of the kingdom would be preached to all the nations as a witness, then the end would come. And so Columbus thought, if there are those in the world that don't know about the coming of Jesus and have never accepted Christ, that delays Christ coming. So he set out on a journey because he had heard of India that had not yet heard of the gospel. He understood. He knew it was a Hindu nation, so he set out. As he set out, he discovered America. Little did he know that the American continent would become a beacon of religious liberty. His journey to the New World opened up an entire continent that would be a bastion of religious and political freedom. It would become a government for the people, by the people, and of the people. It would have the ideal of liberty and justice. Now, although America has not always lived up to that ideal has been part of its founding. It's part of the very foundation of this society. The Statue of Liberty in New York Harbor, with her beacon of light held high, states it well in the words of Emma Lazarus when she writes, "Give me your tired, your poor, your huddled masses yearning to be free, the wretched refuse of your teeming shore. Send these homeless, tempest-tossed to me. I lift up my hand beside the golden door." So America has been fueled by the desire to be a nation that championed political and religious freedom. Religious liberty has been called America's first liberty because freedom of the mind is logically and philosophically prior to all other freedoms protected by the Constitution. I remember a number of years ago, I was holding evangelistic meetings
in the Olympic Stadium in Moscow just after Billy Graham had held his meetings. And during that time, the Russian parliament voted about 219-14 to restrict religious freedom. There was a meeting of all the churches in Russia, the Baptists, the Pentecostals, the Adventists, the Orthodox did not participate in that meeting because the idea was to be Russian, was to be Orthodox. And so in that meeting, the Baptists were really concerned. The Adventists were concerned. The Methodists were concerned. And they said, look, if this proposal that has been voted in Parliament passes, we will be severely restricted. And so they said, we've got a debate. So the churches in Russia came to the Adventists and they said, Pastor Finley is here. We want him to go on national television and debate the sponsor of this bill, who's a brilliant congressman that they would call in their parliament. I did not want to enter into that debate at all, but we did over national television. And I will never forget his opening line. He came on loaded. I mean, he was loaded. And he looked at me and he said, you're from the United States, aren't you? I said, yes, sir. I said, but you need to know, I don't represent the United States. I represent Jesus. And there are more Adventists in other parts of the world than there are in America. But he said, you and your country don't have freedom. He said, there are only 5 basic human rights. We have them all and you don't have any. Number one, the right to housing. You have homeless people. We have none in this country. The government provides homeless. Secondly, the right to health care. You charge people. We don't. We give it to them free. Third, the right to education. We give all of our people education free. You charge. Fourth, the right to food. We have nobody that's hungry here because we provide the food for them. And fifth, the right to job. I just looked at your jobless rates, Mr. Finley, and this is what you have. But we provide all those for our people, so don't talk to me about freedom. That was his opening line. I looked and I smiled. I said, that's an interesting approach, and I would agree with you that governments have responsibility to provide for their people. So we have no argument there. But let me ask you a question. Are there any other freedoms? Freedom of the mind, freedom of the soul. And the difference, sir, between you and me is this. You think the Russian people are ignorant, and I think they're intelligent. He didn't like that very much. He said, what do you mean? I said, you believe that the government has to make all the rights for their religion. I believe that God has given every human being the freedom and they can either choose to be religious or not choose, and the government has no right to legislate that. When Columbus discovered America, he had no idea that this nation would be a nation of religious freedom. In fact, religious liberty, freedom of the mind, is logically and philosophically the foundation for all other freedoms. Because if you take away the freedom of mind and thought, you take away other freedoms. Now, religious liberty, how do you define that? It's the freedom to believe and exercise or act upon religious convictions without interference from the government. Just as religious liberty involves the freedom to practice religion, it also involves the freedom not to practice religion. Because if you can't say no, your yes is meaningless. Now, the guiding principles to support this definition are found in Article 6 of the Constitution and the opening words of the First Amendment. Article 6 of the Constitution concludes with these words, "No religious test shall ever be required as a qualification to any office or public trust under the United States." See, with this one bold stroke, the framers of the Constitution preserved religious freedom. And of course, the First Amendment's religious liberty clause that begins with Congress shall make no law, you know it, respecting an establishment of religion or the free exercise thereof. Now, taken together, these two clauses, Congress shall make no law that respects the establishment of religion or the free exercise thereof. Those two clauses actually protect religious freedom. These principles of religious liberty are woven into the very fabric of American life.
They've guided us from our very inception, but it leads us to ask some very thought-provoking questions, some very serious questions. One, will liberty in this country ever fade away like a fading sunset? Will church and state ever unite in America? Will they ever unite to enforce religious tenets of one set of beliefs over another? Will civil unrest lead to the restriction of some of our First Amendment rights? The First Amendment allows peaceable assembly. But what if peaceable assembly turns to riots in Portland, Oregon? What if it turns to riots in Seattle, Washington? Might those First Amendment rights of peaceable assembly, because of the abuse of that, be restricted? Will hate speech, which all Christians reject and condemn, be so narrowly defined that it restricts prophetic proclamation that identifies the beast power in Revelation 13? Could that be considered by some as hate speech? Could it be possible that at a time of natural disasters, economic upheaval, civil unrest, political divisiveness, and international uncertainty, that religious leaders unite to save society from impending disaster and to preserve the social order, and a common day of rest, namely Sunday, becomes the vehicle for unity, just like it was in the days of the ancient Roman Empire? Are those things even remotely possible? If this society is headed down a course where church and state unite to restrict religious freedom, don't you think that that would be outlined in Scripture? And don't you think it'd be wise for God's people to understand what's coming and prepare for it? The book of Revelation has 11 chapters that describe the coming crisis. The first chapter of the book of Revelation reveals Jesus in all his fullness and beauty. Chapters 2 to chapter 11 in Revelation describe the march of the church and the opposition against it down through the centuries. But when you come to chapter 12, from chapter 12 to chapter 22, 11 chapters in the book of Revelation, you have a discussion by John of the visions that God gave to him that talk about final events in Earth's history. The Bible's last book, Revelation, describes an amazing church-state union and the restriction of religious freedoms just before the coming of Jesus. But it also describes the ultimate triumph of God's end-time people and Christ's victory over evil. Here is incredibly good news. The beast will not win, Jesus will. The evil powers of earth will not win, Jesus will. Christ will triumph over the principalities and powers of hell. Jesus will return in blazing glory to deliver his people. And Babylon, representing the forces of evil, representing the union of church and state, will crumble like a sandcastle beneath the waves. We are a people of hope because we know how the story ends. But the end of the story is not the whole story. Don't miss it. We are a people of hope because we know how the story ends. But the end of the story is not the whole story. Before the coming of Jesus, God's people will go through a time of tribulation, a time of challenge, a time of difficulty. In Scripture, it's called the time of trouble. Some have called it tribulation. But never think we have to go through this time alone. Never think that it's our strength that gets us through the final events. Jesus is there to support, to strengthen, to sustain us. Now, I want to spend some time this morning studying these last day events with you. And if you have your Bible, please take it and turn to Revelation, the 17th chapter. Although we will look briefly at chapter 12 and 13, the focus of our attention will be Revelation 17.
It's imperative that we know what is coming so that by the grace of God and through his power, we can prepare for it. So I invite you to take your Bibles and turn to Revelation 17. If you don't have a Bible, you can certainly look on the screen. And we're going to look at verses 1 through 6. I'll make a few comments on them, and then we will study them in very careful detail. Revelation 17, 1 to 6. Then one of the seven angels who had the seven bowls came and talked with me, saying to me, now what are the seven bowls? The seven bowls have to do with the seven last plagues. Look at Revelation 16, verse 1. Then I heard a loud voice from the temple saying to the seven angels, go and pour out the bowls of your wrath of God on the earth. So John describes the seven last plagues that will come upon the earth as seven bowls of God's judgment. When he introduces Revelation 17, he says, then one of the seven angels who had the seven bowls came and talked with me. So Revelation 17 tells us what leads up to the seven last plagues and the climax of history within the plagues. Verse 1, then one of the seven angels who had seven bowls came and talked with me, saying, come, I'll show you the judgment of the great harlot. So here are the terms we have to study. The great harlot, the prostitute woman who leaves her true lover, Jesus. She sits on many waters. What does that mean? With whom the kings of the earth have committed fornication. What's that all about? And the inhabitants of the earth were made drunk with the wine.

abominations of the earth. And I saw the woman drunk with the blood of saints. Obviously, no religious liberty here. She is drunk with the blood of saints and with the blood of martyrs of Jesus. When I saw her, I marveled with amazement. You would marvel too if you saw her, wouldn't you? Now, the description in these verses point us back to Revelation chapter 12. So let's go back to Revelation 12 and see if we can learn some insight into what these verses are all about. Revelation chapter 12, you're going to look there at verse 1. Now a great sign appeared in heaven, a woman clothed with the sun, with the moon under her feet, and on her head a garland of 12 stars. Now notice the contrast between these two women. You have the woman in Revelation 12 and the woman in Revelation 17. The woman in Revelation 12 is clothed with the sun. She's adorned with the glory of Christ's righteousness. The woman in Revelation 17 is dressed in purple and scarlet garments. She's adorned with human falsehood and tradition. The pure woman in Revelation 12 has a garland of 12 stars on her head. What's that all about? She's guided by the teachings of the apostles in her mission. The scarlet woman in Revelation 17 is adorned with gold, precious stones, and pearls. She depends on her lavish wealth and outward adorning to impress and attract her followers. The pure woman stands on the moon. She derives her power from the prophetic word. As the moon reflects the light of the sun, so the Old Testament faintly reflects the glory of Jesus. In the Old Testament, we see Jesus revealed, veiled in splendor. In the New Testament, we see Jesus revealed in glory. The New Testament church was based on the revelation of Christ in the Old Testament. But there, his glory was veiled. But when you come to the New Testament, Jesus' glory is revealed. So here you have the picture of the New Testament church rising. She's guided by 12 apostles with the garland of 12 stars upon her head. She is standing on the moon. The glory of the Old Testament Christ will be revealed in the New Testament church. She is clothed with white, the righteousness of Christ. But the church in Revelation 17 is dramatically different. Notice what she gets her authority from. The scarlet woman in Revelation 17 derives her power from the state or political powers. She, the church, is riding upon the beast. Not only is she influenced by the state, but she influences the state. She gets her power, her authority from tradition, from state powers, from political alliances, not the word of God. The scarlet woman is identified by Babylon, by a name written on her forehead. Her followers have a mark in their foreheads. It's called the mark of the beast. And she sits on this beast. The followers of God bear a mark on their foreheads. It's called the seal of God. The contrast between the pure woman of Revelation 12, God's church, and the fallen church of Revelation chapter 17 could not be more clear. The scarlet woman sits on a scarlet-colored beast which has 7 heads and 10 horns. Now, this is fascinating. This is really fascinating. So she's sitting on this scarlet-colored beast that has 7 heads and 10 horns. Now, in Revelation 12, the dragon that attacks the woman also has 7 heads and 10 horns. The dragon represents, of course, Satan. Now, in Revelation chapter 13, the beast also has 7 heads and 10 horns. So here's the point. The dragon, Satan, who attacks God's people in Revelation 12, needs some allies to join with him. So the beast from the sea and the beast from the land in Revelation chapter 13, namely the papacy and false religion in America, join with the dragon in a union of church and state with a, quote, apparent attempt to unite the social order under the auspices of the first day of the week. And that's the picture of Revelation 17. It's summarizing what has happened in Revelation chapter 12. The scarlet woman in Revelation 17 symbolizes the religious component. It symbolizes not only a single religion, but all false religions uniting.
with the beast, namely all political

0: political or state powers. The whole is motivated and empowered by Satan in his hatred against God and his people. Now, did you notice in Revelation chapter 17 something very quite interesting? It talks about Babylon. Now, why Babylon in Revelation 17? Why this expression, Babylon, the mother of harlots, on her forehead? Why is that there? Throughout Scripture, Babylon represents the oppressor of God's people. It's the citadel of error. It's the center of apostasy. It's the fortress of falsehood. It stands for rebellion against God and disobedient to the divine commands. God's judgments on Old Testament Babylon represent his final judgments on the world. Now, the story of Babylon is very instructive to God's people. Do you remember in the book of Daniel, it talks about Babylon attacking Jerusalem? And when Nebuchadnezzar of Babylon attacked Jerusalem, he took Daniel and his friends captive. In Daniel chapter 3, there was a counterfeit image set up, and a universal world ruler united church and state under the auspices of Babylon so that God's people would be forced, coerced, or compelled to violate one of the commandments that said, "Thou shalt not have any other gods before me." First commandment, "Thou shalt not worship any idols." Second commandment. So the first and second commandments were a test question in the days of ancient Babylon, when church and state united. So spiritual Babylon also makes a test question, namely the fourth commandment. Church and state are united again. Again, God's people, like Shadrach, Meshach, and Abednego, who went through the fiery furnace, go through a time of trouble. But once again, Jesus steps forth. Once again, Jesus protects his people. Once again, Jesus comes to deliver his people. Once again, at the time of the end, God's people, like in the days of ancient Babylon, will be oppressed and persecuted. Now, the book of Revelation predicts that at a time of social chaos, political crisis, natural disasters, and economic collapse, Jesus will return to triumph over the oppressive powers of the world and liberate his people. He'll reign eternally. He'll establish his throne securely in the universe forever. But in the battle for this throne, God's people will pass through a time of trouble. And then the earth will be illuminated with the glory of God, and Christ will come and will walk through the street, through the gates of the city, into the limitless space to worship in New Jerusalem. Now, Revelation 17, verse 6 talks about that time of difficulty when religious liberty fades like the sun fading in the western sky, bringing in darkness. Take your Bible, please, and turn to Revelation 17, verse 6. This is an expansion on Revelation chapter 13. In Revelation chapter 17, verse 6, it says, "I saw the woman drunk with the blood of the saints and with the blood of martyrs of Jesus. And when I saw her, I marveled with great amazement." A universal death decree has been passed, according to Revelation 13, which we'll look at momentarily. And so much blood of the martyrs has been shed that she is drunk with their slaughter, and according to this verse, revels like a drunkard. Now, let me be very plain with you. God does not allow his people to be playthings of the devil. Just as in the Dark Ages, the medieval church united church and state, just as that took place, and the blood of the martyrs shed enabled the gospel to be spread, so when an international decree is passed, there will be some martyrdom. But the only reason God allows that to happen is so that the testimony of our faith, if we are called to martyrdom, is a witness to others, and they step out to follow Christ.
1: 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Please join us again tomorrow when we complete this message here on Hope Lives 365. Are you fascinated by the prophecies of Revelation? Have you wished you could understand prophecy better? Do the symbols of the Bible's last book baffle you? God's Last Altar Call is just the book you need. Mark Finley clearly explains the events soon to unfold in this world. 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

We all want to be successful. Growing up, we were told to reach for the sky. And busy is the word many of us use a lot. We're busy working, we're busy planning, we're busy with the kids, we're busy trying to build a reputation. Busy, busy, busy. Sometimes this whole reaching for the sky thing just feels harder and more exhausting as time goes by. It feels like we're striving for more all the time. It's just never enough. Then we come home at the end of the day just too tired to even look at our kids when they're talking to us. What if our definition of success was all wrong? Despite what you feel sometimes, we weren't just put on this earth to work on our to-do list. Maybe the things we thought were important only take second or third or fourth to something bigger, something greater than us and bigger than our dreams. So the Bible talks about this king named Solomon. He had everything his heart desired. But when he looked back at all of his success, he compared it to something as meaningless as chasing the wind. It just didn't make any sense. The world will tell you, you've made it to the top when you have the bigger house, the nicer car, or you've given your kids everything they need. But God says, you've made it to the top when you're on your knees. Sometimes our greatest success comes from our failures because they push us closer to God. So never forget that God is for you. And you are right where you need to be, right where He wants to use you.

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Create in me a pure heart, O God, and renew a steadfast spirit within me. Psalms 51:10. Renew, a daily devotional for women by women. Edited by artist Dick Steinbachen. God's first gift of the day. Every good gift and every perfect gift is from above, and cometh down from the Father of lights, with whom is no variableness, neither shadow of turning. James 1:17. It is 4:30 a.m. and I'm fully awake, feeling refreshed. As I turn on the light, God's gift is waiting for me, my many-faceted blessing and challenge of a new day. I haven't always appreciated this present as I do today, but life teaches many lessons, and one of them is that real joy comes from counting your blessings. First, I am alive. During this past night, thousands have lost their lives, some peacefully, others under tragic circumstances. However, God has given me another day, full of opportunities to rejoice in the happiness that comes from making a small difference for good in the lives of others. What a privilege. I am not in pain. There were seemingly endless months when sleep was minimal and I lived from one painkiller to the next, counting the slowly passing minutes. God forbid that I should ever take good health for granted again. Thank you for a pain-free start to this day, Lord. God loves me. How precious is our early morning visit together. I listen to the sound advice of His Word and we chat unhurriedly over all the joys and problems of the present. Together, we remember the needs of many whom He loves. Lingering worries loses their hold, and I'm ready to face any challenge the day may bring. Through my open window, I breathe in clean, fresh air, and I listen to the sleepy twittering of God's little creatures, praising Him in song. It will soon be time for my walk, but not yet. God's morning visit is too precious to be cut short. Of course, we'll continue our conversation at intervals during the day, but now we are uninterrupted by ringing phones, looming deadlines, or emergencies to be dealt with. It is unquestionably the best part of the day. And one more thing, Lord. Thank you that today I can still read your word. What a blessing that is. God knows my optical problem, and every day that I can read my Bible is a bonus. Maybe the day will come when even large print will be illegible, but I will take one day at a time, for each day's gift is perfectly tailored to the needs and challenges of that day. Tomorrow can be safely trusted to God. Each reading is written by women just like you. Published by Review and Herald, and read by Kathleen Bonjour.

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1: You know, when we have one of these unfathomably hideous mass shootings, people are quick to say, why didn't God stop this? God gets blamed loudly. Jesus himself died for the world, so God knows something about the pain of death. But people ignore that and blame God for tragedy without stopping to blame the devil. The devil kills our kids, but he gets a free pass while people blame God. In John 8:44, Jesus says, "You are of your father the devil, and the desires of your father you want to do." 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Satan is at the top of his game, and he seems to have the world eating out of his hand. So let's be sure that we don't blame God for what the devil is doing. I'm John Bradshaw for It Is Written. 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

Hey, I'm Kirk Cameron, and I just want to encourage you today with some things that I've been thinking about. So, I find it fascinating that the Bible refers to Jesus Christ as the last Adam. So, if we have a last Adam, we also have a first Adam, and we know who that is from the Garden of Eden. Check this out. Follow with me. It's amazing. We see in the book of Genesis how Adam was in the garden, and when we find out that Adam was alone and that that's not good, God drops him into this deep sleep. And the word there in Hebrew is, it's a very deep, like death-like sleep, like you would go into if you were having surgery performed on you so that you don't feel it. It's a deep death-like sleep. God then performs surgery, opens up Adam's side, removes a rib or some flesh, and then his bride is created. Then God wakes Adam up from that death-like sleep, brings his bride to him, and the two become one flesh. Now, fast forward to the last Adam, and we see in the New Testament Jesus, the last Adam, on the cross, and then God puts him into death on the cross. That was the reason he came, was to die. And Paul in the New Testament refers to death as falling asleep. Here's Christ, the last Adam, going into death, and then his side is opened up with that Roman spear, and blood and water come out. The bride of Christ is born, the church. And then God raises him up from death through the resurrection and draws his bride to him. And now we are one with the bridegroom, where he is the head and we are the body. That blows my mind to think that God has been writing a story from the beginning and will not finish until it is completed. And the faith that he began in you and me, he is faithful to complete. And you and I are right in the middle of this amazing story of redemption and reconciliation. And so if you feel like, I don't know what's going on, I don't understand what's happening in my world, and you feel like things are spiraling out of control, remember, God has not taken his hands off the wheel. He's the blessed controller of all things, and you are playing an essential role in this great story of bringing heaven to earth and the reconciliation of all things. So trust God. He is good, and he

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1: 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When,

few years ago, I found a coupon deal for a glass blowing workshop. I like different types of art, and I'm fascinated at how a work of art is created from melted globs of sand. What's most remarkable is the amount of heat that has to be applied to mold and shape it. The liquid sand is plucked out of a cast iron stove and spun around, put back into the heat, shaped and bent, and then it's formed into different shapes and sizes. And just when you think the process is over, it has to go back into the heat for several more days to harden and protect it so it doesn't break. The heat and the pressure shape it. It's like that with us too. Sometimes the pressures of our own making to be a good parent, a good spouse, a good employee or boss. Other times the pressure comes from a financial challenge, a health problem, a relationship. And you can feel like you've been thrown into life's furnace and the heat and the pressure causes pain that feels unbearable. There's a verse in Romans that talks about rejoicing in your suffering, knowing that it produces endurance. Endurance produces character, and character produces hope. It is a hard verse to embrace because if you're like me, you don't like pain. To be stretched, bent, and molded by the circumstances we face in life, that's painful and at times unbearable. And some of the most significant moments that shape us come from a place of pain. So let these be your words of hope. Allow God to use the pain and the pressure you're facing to shape you. And when the heat gets too much to bear, turn to Him. He is for you. And He can use that heat and that pain to make something absolutely beautiful in the end.

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1: Greetings from South Africa, friends, and welcome to more stories from Adventist Frontier Missions. Our story today, which is entitled The Joys in Sinim, is by Elisha Joy, who moved in among the Sinim people. His story begins right off the bat with the intense heat and humidity that hit them as they exited the airport like, and I quote, a ton of bricks. Just going shopping or chatting with some neighbors was enough exposure to the heat that you'd want to take a nap. Another thing was the traffic of motorbikes. When Elisha decided to test out his bike as well as get a feel for the traffic, he was surprised to find out that the entire street, as well as the sidewalk, was covered with motorbikes, handlebar to handlebar. They also struggled with a language barrier where it took them weeks to find an apartment. Even finding food was a challenge because of every label being in a foreign language, as well as the fact that so many of the food items contained pork. When they finally found a familiar food joint, Pizza Hut, they wasted no time. Pizza Hut, which they took no delight in back home, was now a delightful sight as well as a hearty meal. But surely it's not all bad. For once they passed through numerous challenges, they settled in and soon became acquainted with a dear older man, whom they called Uncle. Because, for the Sinim, family names are more endearing than people's own names. Now he's actually the security guard for the apartment building.
2: For our apartment building, and he sleeps and basically lives in the lobby. Every time we go down to go shopping or take a walk at the park or, you know, run an errand, he's always there to open the door for us or to take out our motorbike. Or he has a pretty thick southern accent, and it's still difficult for me to understand what he's saying because he pronounces things a little differently. He's kind of short. He has jet black hair, and his fingers are kind of short and stubby. And he's always sitting there drinking tea or watching TV. But whenever he sees me come down, he jumps up and says hello and plays with Jacob, gives him a little sniff on the cheek. That's what people do here instead of a kiss. They come up right next to your cheek and sniff you as if they're smelling you or something. I remember when I first met him, I was a little bit afraid to ask personal questions because I guess I'm not really used to doing that back home. You know, asking about things that might be too personal or maybe potentially offensive to people. But I noticed that whenever I wanted to translate something using my smartphone, because I have this Google Translate app, he just refused or he wouldn't really understand how to use a phone. And I thought, could be because he doesn't know how to use a smartphone. But actually, I asked him one day, you know, why is it that when I want you to read something or want you to help me with something on my phone that you can't do it or you don't want to? He actually told me that he can't read. He said that when he was in first grade or so, that his school got bombed during the war and he didn't have any place to study. And all throughout his elementary school, his village was in war and he just never learned to read after that. And I remember something else that happened that, you know, we have this drinking water in these 5-gallon jugs and I pay him about $2. It's 55,000 in the local currency. So I paid him $55,000 and I went and ran some errands. And then when I came back, he actually wanted to tell me something and he was kind of embarrassed and had a sheepish look on his face. And he told me that actually the jug of water was only $50,000 and I overpaid him, but that he took the $5,000 extra and he actually went and bought some bread. And he wanted to know if he could pay me back at the end of the month when he got his paycheck. And I remember thinking that, wow, he's hungry every day. He's just struggling to find food every day. And yeah, I think God really just used that moment. We were just struggling through the conversation. He had to tell me several times why he took the $5,000 and I had to keep asking him to repeat himself. But finally we got down to the end of it and I realized that, you know, he just needed a meal once in a while. And here I was in my apartment cooking my meals and not even realizing that our security guard was just needing $5,000, which is 25 cents. That he just didn't have 25 cents to buy a plain loaf of bread. And that was the beginning of us just realizing how poor and how needy our friend, our uncle, was. He told me that his salary is only $250 a month and that he actually sends most of that money over to his wife, who lives in the countryside about 2 hours away from the big city where we live. And she takes that $250 and she actually buys little piglets. You know, she takes these little piglets from the market and she raises them. She has a barn, and the barn is as big as their house. They raise a dozen pigs. It takes them about a year to be full-sized adults. And I asked him, why do you need to put them in a barn? And he said that if he raises them outside, the mosquitoes will bite them when they try to sleep at night. And if they get a lot of mosquito bites, they won't grow. And so after a year, these little piglets grow up into full-sized pigs, and then they'll sell them. I think he says they get to be about 200-plus pounds, and he'll sell them for a couple hundred dollars each, and then he'll use that money to buy more piglets. And that's how his wife makes a living. And that's why they're separated, because she has to raise the pigs, and he has to make the money in the city, because there aren't any jobs in his hometown.
1: 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That's afmonline.org.
2: And so every time I sat down and struggled through a conversation with Uncle, I found out just a little bit more about his life. And I remember one time I was up on the roof. You know, we live in an apartment building. It's a very narrow building, and it has 5 stories. On the 5th floor, there's a little rooftop balcony, and sometimes I go up there early in the morning and pray. It was 6 o'clock, and the sun was kind of peeking over the buildings, and he actually came over where I was praying, and he tapped me on the shoulder, and he said, "Come eat breakfast." And I walked over, and there's a little makeshift kitchen, just a little burner, you know, and some plates where the staff at the apartment, they cook their meals, and a little rice cooker. And he had made some rice porridge with chicken. And there was a chicken head floating in there, and he said, "Here, help yourself." So I dished myself some rice porridge and some chicken. And he made a little sauce for me. He squeezed the lemon and got some salt and pepper and cut up a few chilies, and he mixed it together into like a sauce to dip the chicken. And we sat there and just ate silently. You know, he ate kind of fast. And it was just such a nice thing for him to do. And just the way he asked me, it wasn't, "Are you hungry?" or "Did you eat breakfast?" or "Do you like chicken?" He just invited me. You know, I didn't ask him, "What are you eating?" or I just went over there and sat down. And I just realized that that's how the Sinan people are. They just always are open to inviting people to share. And they don't really have a lot of questions or a lot of preconditions, or, you know, they're not really, they don't really mind sharing space and sharing food and sharing everything with each other. And it made me think about the way I look at life, the way I look at my privacy, my personal space, my personal time. Because in America, I'm just so used to having my own space, my own time, my own money. Actually, made me think of a story I read recently. It's in a book called Tea for Tea. There's a church planter named Ying Kai, and he's telling the story about how he used to be a hospital chaplain. It made me think, oh, I used to be a hospital chaplain. And he told the story that, you know, as he was visiting these sick patients, he would say, "Hey, how are you? Are you feeling better?" And he would say, "Oh, I'm the hospital chaplain. I want to introduce the gospel to you. Do you mind if I share my story?" He was very gentle about it, and he found that a lot of people, they would just turn him down. They'd say, "Oh, it's okay, I'm tired, or I'm busy, or maybe come back later." And there would be only one out of every 15 people or so that actually would want to hear the gospel. And then he tells the story that he came back to visit his home country in Taiwan, and he would usually have breakfast, and the breakfast would be a bowl of soy milk with a Chinese donut. The people at the restaurant would ask him, "Do you want an egg in it?" But the egg is 10 Taiwan dollars, and he was on a tight budget, so he would always say no. But one time he says that he went to a different restaurant, and then as he placed his order, the owner asked him, "One egg or two?" And he replied, "Just one." And then he brings his bowl of soy milk to the table, and his wife asks him, "Why did you get an egg today?" And he says, "Oh, well, today he didn't ask me yes or no, but just one or two. So I told him one." And he realized that, you know, this man was really smart. God kind of opened his mind and made him realize that, you know, I'm sharing the gospel, and it's a good thing. Why do I need to ask for permission? I just need to give it to them. And he was thinking, if Jesus is a shepherd and he's looking for the lost sheep, he doesn't say, hey, little sheep, do you want to go home? May I introduce myself? I'm the shepherd. No. He says, this is my sheep. I'm going to take him back home. And then there's a celebration afterwards. When you share the gospel, you don't need to stand outside and say, do you want to hear it? May I introduce you to Jesus? No. God created them and they're lost. You just need to share them the story of God's love, and you need to do it boldly. That really made me think a lot, because I've realized the last 6 months that I've been here among the Synod that I've just been focusing on the people that I think are likely to respond. You know, the people that are nice, or the people that I think would be a good Christian, or the people that I think will respond. But the sower in the gospel is he sows his seed on all types of soil. And whether it's hard soil or whether it's thorny soil or rocky soil, you know, the sower just sows a seed indiscriminately. And God is the one that chooses the soil that's fruitful. When I had a bad back one time, I think I tweaked it when I was sleeping. I remember I opened up to Uncle. I told him, you know, Uncle, I have this bad back. And you know what he did? He said, oh, I have something for you. You need to put on this oil. And he went and got this little bottle of, looked like it was from China. It had like a picture of like a tiger on it. And he opened up this bottle and, you know, without asking me, he just rubbed his finger in there, some kind of medicated oil, and he pulled my shirt up and he just started rubbing this oil all over my back. And I just realized that, you know, the people here in Sinem, they're a little bit pushy to me. They don't really ask. They like to help each other. And they give each other a lot of advice, a lot of recommendations, especially if you're older and more experienced. You kind of tell younger people what they should do. And you know, young people, they're very receptive. They're very open to advice. You know, they don't really give people a lot of choices. They just choose for each other and they do things together. One time I was buying people drinks. You know, we had a couple of friends and, you know, I bought four different kinds. You know, I bought water because, you know, some people maybe don't like sugar. And I bought some orange juice because maybe people like, you know, something natural. And then I bought some coconut juice because it's kind of light. And then I bought a soda because, you know, maybe people want something refreshing. You know, maybe someone doesn't really mind having a lot of sugar. I feel like people need options. There's another security guard that has a rash on his face. And he actually asked me, do I have any medicine that could help? And I remember thinking, oh, I should ask my dad. He's just going to give me some kind of cream. I wonder if it's going to work. I don't know. Maybe I should ask him what kind of medicine he usually likes to have. Oh, I don't know. I just thought of all these things. And then I thought of charcoal. Oh, charcoal. Will charcoal work? I don't know. Maybe it'll work. Maybe it won't. What if it doesn't work? You know, if I give him the charcoal, should I pray for him? You know, if I pray for him, what if he thinks I'm trying to convert him? Oh, what if it's uncomfortable? You know, I don't know if I want to pray in English. Should I get someone to help me? You know, I had all of these questions and it basically paralyzed me. It made me not really want to act. And so it ended up I never actually helped him. And when I look back at that, it makes me think, you know, next time I should just do it. I should just take the opportunity. I should just go up to my room, get the charcoal, make the poultice and you know, pray for him. You know, even if it's not in the Sinem language, just pray for him in English. It made me think I should just do it. Just seize the opportunity. Just be bold. And not be afraid to share my faith, to share what I have with people right then and there. That's the lesson that I've learned here among the Sinem people the last 6 months, as we've just made friends and gotten used to this place. I really covet your prayers as we live here among the Sinem people and as we learn the language, as we get more and more used to this place. Just thank you so much for your support and for your love and for your prayers for us.
1: Be bold, be strong, for the Lord your God is with you. God bless, folks.

And it shall come to pass afterward that I will pour out my Spirit on all flesh. Your sons and your daughters shall prophesy. Your old men shall dream dreams. Your young men shall see visions. I will pour out my Spirit in those days.

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Seek, and you will find. Knock, and it will be opened to you. 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

0: Greetings, Your Honor.
1: Yes?
0: Your Honor, I am Joseph of Arimathea.
1: Oh, yes, yes, of course. You're a member of the Sanhedrin. A rich member, I believe. You wish a favor, perhaps?
0: Your Honor, I come to seek permission for the body of Jesus of Nazareth.
1: His body?
0: Yes, Your Honor.
1: He is dead?
0: He is, Your Honor.
1: I didn't realize breaking his legs would cause him to die that quickly.
0: Break his legs?
1: A group of temple leaders were here seeking permission to hasten the death of all three hanging on the cross by breaking their legs, so they could be buried before the Sabbath day.
0: Jesus had already died.
1: Frankly, Joseph of Arimathea, the priests of the temple and the Sanhedrin do not trust you. Perhaps I shouldn't. Scribe, send to Calvary and have the centurion in charge of the crucifixion come here at once. You say that Joseph of Arimathea is correct. Jesus did die before the temple authorities broke his legs.
2: They did not break his legs, Your Honor. Instead, they had a soldier thrust a spear into his side.
1: They are cruel and unscrupulous.
2: From the wound of the spear in his side, there gushed forth blood and water.
1: Water?
2: Indicating, Your Honor, that Jesus truly died of a broken and bruised heart.
1: The people?
2: Most of them have gone home to the temple, convinced that the charges of the temple rulers have been false, that Jesus was no pretender.
0: May we have his body, Your Honor?
1: We?
0: Nicodemus and I, Your Honor. Here is Nicodemus. Like me, Your Honor, he is an influential member of the Sanhedrin.
1: Permission granted. I shall write an order for the release of Jesus' body.
3: Why? Oh, why didn't I appreciate the Lord while he was yet here? He would know exactly what to do, what to say. How to turn the tears of these dear women to smiles of joy and love.
0: We're back.
3: Back? Where have you been?
0: Governor Pilate gave us permission to bury Jesus.
3: In a criminal's grave?
0: No, John, beloved of Jesus. We are going to bury him in a new tomb I have had hewn out of solid rock. I have been saving it for myself, but the Lord shall have it. In no more honorable place could he be buried. And the tomb shall ever be hallowed because of him.
4: And we also have 100 pounds weight of myrrh and aloes for his embalming.
3: You went boldly to Pilate and asked for the body of Jesus. You!
0: We are also believers in Jesus as the Messiah. We felt that to openly accept him while he was living would exclude us from the Sanhedrin.
4: And we'd hoped that our presence at the Sanhedrin would protect him from their hatred and malice. But we were mistaken. It was during our absence that Jesus was delivered up to be crucified. Now we openly, boldly, happily declare our discipleship.
5: Gently and reverently, Joseph and Nicodemus lower the cross and remove with their own hands the body of Jesus. Their tears of sympathy fall fast as they look upon his bruised and lacerated form. The body, together with the spices, is carefully wrapped in a linen sheet, and the Redeemer is borne to the tomb. The three disciples, John, Nicodemus, and Joseph of Arimathea, straighten the lifeless body and fold the bruised hands upon the pulseless breast.
6: Help me, Lord, to be faithful.
0: Lord, thy will be done, now and forever.
4: Peace. Peace, dear Lord.
5: The women are last to leave the cross, and last to leave the tomb of Christ. They had come to see that all had been done that could be done for the lifeless form of their beloved teacher. They witness the heavy stone rolled against the entrance of the tomb. Mary Magdalene and the other Marys linger about the resting place of their Lord, shedding tears of sorrow over the feet of him whom they loved. And they returned and rested the Sabbath day according to the commandment.
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8: With SRN News, I'm Jason Walker. Thousands of non-citizens in New Jersey ended up being eligible to vote due to a computer malfunction. Here's correspondent Laura Winters.
9: Liberal New Jersey Governor Mikey Sherrill admits more than 6,000 non-U.S. citizens were on the New Jersey voter rolls. She says 6,600 people were incorrectly registered when they applied for a driver's license. The Democrat governor claims 400 of them ended up voting in elections. These people have reportedly been deleted from the system. President Trump says this episode in New Jersey underscores the need to pass the Save America Act, which requires voter ID and proof of citizenship. Laura Winters reporting.
8: President Trump honoring four soldiers killed in the war in Iran as he attended their dignified transfer at Dover Air Force Base, Delaware.
10: Very tough to watch, to be honest with you. Very tough. I think it's the toughest thing I do. If anything I do, I do all this stuff, but I think it's the toughest thing I do.
8: Later in the day, the president was in Georgia to promote his new Trump Accounts Child Investment Program, saying it will help set up kids for future financial success.
10: Their parents, grandparents, employers, and loved ones can contribute up to $5,000 a year. And with the modest contribution, these accounts will reach hundreds of thousands of dollars for these young people by the time they get to, let's say, 18, let's say 21. But by the time they're just young adults, they could be worth hundreds of thousands of dollars, most likely will be.
8: Our James Woolsey, national security expert who led the CIA for 2 years following his appointment by President Bill Clinton, has died. He was 84. Small town of Presidio, Texas, challenging the Trump administration's border wall plans. Community leaders claim the wall would endanger levees, protecting it from flash floods. This is SRN News. A discovery in the Holy Land. Here's Michael Harrington.
11: Archaeologists have unearthed large wooden beams partially burned, which appear to be from the first temple in Jerusalem. It was destroyed by the Babylonians in 586 B.C. Efrat Bocher of the Israel Antiquities Authority tells the Jerusalem Post, quote, "The beams seem to have served as the roof of an inner courtyard in a building from the first temple period. Experts say the growth rings that can be seen on the beams help them to put a date on them." Michael Harrington reporting.
8: Orthodox Jews entering the debate over permanent daylight saving time. Congress considering a bill that would make DST a year-round system. The problem has to do with sunrise. Under permanent DST, sunrise in the winter would be a lot later than it is in standard time. Some Orthodox Jewish prayer rituals can only take place at sunrise, and if it is later than normal, those Jews might be late for work. This is SRN News. Tropical storm Bertha making landfall in Louisiana. That storm is packing winds that extend some 100 miles from the center. Damaging wind and storm surge are the main threats in the deep south. Hurricane Center meteorologist Robbie Berg.
12: There are rainfall amounts of 1 to 4 inches is expected across portions of the northern Gulf Coast. Some areas could see upwards of 6 in those very isolated areas, and that could produce some types of flash flooding, but we're not expecting any sort of widespread type of flooding like we've seen in past storms.
8: In the meantime, torrential rains in West Virginia causing flash flooding that inundated homes and businesses. Authorities say floods washed out bridges, leading to numerous rescues in portions of the state. The governor says several people are unaccounted for, but there's no official word on any deaths. More than 300 National Guard members have been sent in to help the area. More details, srnnews.com.

0: 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I'm your HeartWise host, Charles Mills. Nestled in the rolling hills at the base of the Smoky Mountains between Chattanooga and Knoxville, Tennessee, is a school that specializes in teaching the unteachable. Advent Home is an accredited educational and mentoring live-in institution that welcomes 12 to 17-year-old boys with ADHD, anger issues, less than stellar grades, low self-esteem, or other challenges. In other words, Advent Home is a healer of young minds, and I thought you'd like to get to know its founder director. Dr. Blondell Sr. is with us today to talk about what it takes to reach young boys who are suffering from learning challenges. Dr. Sr., welcome to HeartWise.
1: Thank you, Charles. Thank you.
0: First of all, a little history. Tell us about Advent Home.
1: Well, we started 28 years ago by a family calling me and saying my son was dismissed from school. He has learning problems and he got into trouble and they needed help. And to be real honest to you, my 14-year-old daughter says, Daddy, you have been developing program for the government. Why don't you develop a program for these kids who are Christian-based? That's how we came into existence.
0: Well, tell me the difference then between a program for the government and a program for a Christian-based institution. What's the difference?
1: Well, the difference is the government program, the kids are adjudicated. That is, they have committed some crime and they have been arrested and under government custody. A Christian-based program is for kids who are beginning to getting into trouble, but they are not in trouble as yet. But they do need intervention because they do not function adequately in a regular school or even a church-related school. So they need special attention.
0: So you're talking prevention here then?
1: Yeah, we're talking prevention.
0: All right, okay.
1: And intervention.
0: Now, you have a lot of kids coming in there. We'll talk about that in a moment. But first of all, I want to talk just for a moment about ADHD. And there are some false impressions, I understand, and you listed some of these on your website, and I'd like to go over these one at a time before we go on, because we want to know what we're talking, what we're dealing with here, Dr. Senior. The first false impression you say is ADHD students are mentally deficient. What's your word on that?
1: No, ADHD means attention deficit hyperactivity disorder. It's a neurological problem, but they're not mentally deficient. They're very bright, maybe brighter than the average, but they learn differently. They do not learn by just straight lecture. They might learn by one-on-one, or they might learn through sensory by touching things. And they are very, very bright, but they have to be taught differently.
0: Now, we also understand that the ADHD students are hyperactive. Is that always true?
1: Not always true, no. Some are hyperactive and some are on the other side of being passive and more or less daydream.
0: And, of course, there's the idea that ADHD students are unmanageable, and there's a lot of people who deal with ADHD people who would say, yeah, that's true. What do you say?
1: No, they are manageable, but, again, you cannot use the regular classroom tools. You have to use more. For example, if you separate them in a classroom, one sits on the right, one sits on the left, that keeps down the distractibility or the interruptions. Or you might get them involved, go up to the chalkboard and write, rather than just sitting and answering questions. They need to be focused on, they need small groups, they need personalized attention, and you have to break down where the teacher doesn't have a big population, a big census, maybe 8 kids in a classroom with enough elbow room so they don't get in each other's way.
0: So we're not talking about learning ability. We're talking about learning methods. Am I on the right track here?
1: Learning techniques, yes.
0: Okay.
1: Learning techniques and teaching techniques.
0: Now, ADHD students are slow learners, some would say. Have you found that to be true?
1: If you teach them a conventional way, they might be slow learners. But if you teach them differently, that is one-on-one, touch, interaction, small groups, personalized attention, and use skills that require children to see things and touch things and experience things. For example, talking about measurements, go outside and measure the basketball court, and they will learn just as well as others.
0: Now, can they function with regular students? Do you put them? Would you put them in a classroom with someone who does not have ADHD?
1: Yes, they can function with regular students, but it requires a little more behavior management.
0: Uh-huh, okay.
1: In our school, our kids leave our program and they go to regular school and they excel. But you have to teach them to deal with distraction. You have to teach them to deal with interruptions. You have to teach them not to be so sensitive by responding to every movement in the classroom. So they can learn, you can teach what is called behavior management. That is how to manage behavior, how to minimize distraction, how to focus, how to concentrate, how to pay attention to detail. They can learn just like other kids, but they need different behavior management.
0: And I think I hear you saying that ADHD then is reversible. If they leave your classroom and go to the regular classroom and they excel, something has changed in them.
1: Yes, most kids come to our school on medication. I'd say 92% comes with medication, some type of medication. And when they leave here a year or 2 years later, there are no medication, and they can function without medication. So it's a lifestyle. A minimum distraction lifestyle is better than a lifestyle that is too distracted. That is, when they come to us, they do not use cell phones. They do not use computer games. They are more focused. It's a more quiet environment. It's an environment where we put a lot of nature and natural things in.
0: So you take away the gadgets. You take away the electronic gadgets and you put in birds and animals and bugs and grass and clouds and trees.
1: And we take away the baggy pants and we take away the earphones and we take away the distraction. And when kids settle down in nature, they do very well. And research has found that kids are out in nature, lots of green grass and lots of nature, function better and learn better than when they are distracted.
0: Why is that? Why do you think that nature is the key to ADHD?
1: Well, maybe that's where they were made originally. It's just less noise and it's of greater interest. When kids work in the garden and plant seeds, they become curious as to what happened to the seed. And they learn from that natural experience and they pay attention to detail. Also, the sunshine and the exercise and the healthy diet are part of the contributing factor. Because kids today are overstimulated and are overstimulated too young. So they develop reaction towards overstimulation. It tends to be hyperactivity.
0: Mm-hmm. Now, of course, you also deal with anger issues, low grade, self-esteem, and learning challenges. And I would assume that some of those are the result of the ADHD condition that the kids are in. So I assume that if you take care of the ADHD, the anger and low grades may take care of themselves. Am I right?
1: In a way, yes. Most of the kids who come to us have had some emotional trauma, such as adopted. They take it away from their biological parents, sometimes from infancy. Some have experienced divorce. Some have experienced abuse. So most of the ADHD kids have had some emotional trauma someplace. And that affects a child. Also, children are bonded to their biological parents, so they come with some genetic and inherited traits that might not be in the ordinary, everyday kid, okay?
0: So when you notice that, when you say, okay, that's genetic, how do you battle against genetic? How do you deal with something that is built in and hardwired into that child?
1: First, you change the environment, such as the eating habits and the television. Kids rarely see television here. Things are more natural rather than artificial. Another thing you do with these kids is that having them out in a quiet environment, they see the sky at night, they see nature and they see birds, that calm them down. You get their attention. And they are much more calmer. And so when you have them like in the garden again working, they tend to be calm. So these behaviors are learned. And you're teaching them types of behaviors that are very, very good. Kids that are adopted tend to have more problems, such as reactive attachment disorder. They become bonded to us as staff, and we teach them. We become role models for them.
0: Yes.
1: And many of them do not have role models. Many of them are angry, and they do not even know what they are angry about, or depressed. Do not know what they are depressed about. And they come with medication for anger when they do not know why they are angry and they are depressed. And sometimes because of lack of sleep, for example, they want to stay up late at night. And they want to watch television or watch game or play computer game. And next morning they didn't get enough sleep, so they get medication for depression. When they're not really depressed, they're just tired. So kids who come here get off their medication very quickly because they're misdiagnosed. They get sleeping pills when they're really not, because they can't sleep, because they didn't do exercise. They get a lot of exercise here, physical exercise, walking and playing. So they go to bed at night and they're tired. You don't need sleeping pills.
0: Now, you have kids there 12 to 17 years old, and you also have a program for older than that, even, that they come back for apprenticeships and coaching and mentoring, etc. These children can think. Are they aware, after they've been there long enough, are they aware of why they were the way they were before?
1: Yes, we spend a lot of time talking about that. Every day we have groups. That is, we spend an hour a day in talking about their background, why they are the way they are, how they're different, how they're similar. And they learn to express themselves. One of the biggest therapeutic methods that you have is just plain downright communication. Mm-hmm. When some kids come in at first, they do not know how to talk. They do not know how to dialogue. And we teach them to dialogue and to talk, and just by doing that, they get better.
0: Well, we're going to take a short break now, and when we come back, more with Dr. Blondell Sr. I want to ask you, Dr. Sr., about parents today and what parenting skills tend to be lacking in today's world. I have an idea where you're going to go with this thing, but I want to make sure that I'm on the right track, and Dr. Blondell will be sharing with us what we can do as parents to help our children along the way so that they don't have these issues and they don't need the services of Advent Home. It's there if they need it, but if they don't need it, that's even better for the kid and for the parents. We'll find out more about this on our return, so stay right where you are.

0: How's your lemonade?
1: Oh, terrific.
0: Yes, this is the life. A warm spring evening, sitting on the porch, hanging out with my beautiful granddaughter, Mariam.
1: Oh, Grandma, I'm not beautiful. I look like a sheep.
0: A sheep? Who told you that?
1: Alexei Parrish, a guy at school.
0: Oh, yes, Alexei. Didn't you once say he dyed his hair green?
1: That's him.
0: Then you would certainly want to value his opinion on what's beautiful and what's not.
1: I see what you mean. But I wish I looked different.
0: What would you change?
1: Oh, my nose, my ears, my eyes. Basically everything from the hair down.
0: Let me ask you a question, Mariam. All those movie stars you see in the magazines, do you like the way they look?
1: Sure, they're beautiful.
0: Then why are they always having painful and expensive operations to change the way they look? Why are they spending thousands and thousands of dollars to shorten their noses, lengthen their chins, tuck their tummies, stretch their necks, or fatten their lips? If they're so beautiful, why do they keep trying to change?
1: That doesn't make much sense.
0: What makes sense is to just sit back and be satisfied with the way God made you. Stay healthy and strong. Try to look like a movie star? That's just silly, because they don't even like the way they look. By the way, I happen to know why they go through all those operations.
1: You do?
0: Yes. Every one of them wants to look like my granddaughter, Mariam.
1: Oh, Grandma.
2: Jesus wants to be our friend. He has placed in our hearts a desire to share our deepest secrets and brightest hopes with Him. This program was brought to you by the Children's Ministries Department of the General Conference of Seventh-day Adventists. Welcome back to the program. I'm your host, Charles Mills, here. We're talking with Dr. Blondell Sr., founder-director of Advent Home. And during the break, he reminded me that he'd be very happy if he went out of business, if no kids had to come to Advent Home for help with their ADHD and anger issues and low grades. He'd be very happy to be put out of business. But until that happens, he's there for parents who are struggling with their children who have these problems. Now, Dr. Sr., let me ask you, what parenting skills do you find are lacking in many of the cases of the young people that come to Advent Home?
3: Parenting skills such as not having enough time to supervise. Our parents today are professional people. About 60% of our students' parents are physicians. The other 40% are other types of professional people. So parents are very busy and they don't have time. So these kids come home from school, private or public school, and they have long hours without supervision. And that makes sure for getting into trouble. So parents need time to raise kids. Parents do not have communication, so they come home and the parents are busy trying to get the family together, feed the family, and maintain housekeeping. So they do not have time to dialogue and to communicate. So the kids are now occupied with playing games when the kids should be occupied with apprenticeship with the parents. Mm-hmm. If the parents are cooking, the kids should be helping. If the parents are cutting the lawn, the kids should be helping. The parents are cleaning the house, washing, folding, the kids should be helping. So in the old days when they used to have an apprenticeship at home, kids grew up to be like their parents. They don't have that now. So we have what is called now entertainment, recreation, and sports. So the child is not learning anything. So we need parents who can incorporate their children in their home duties so they can learn skills and learn responsibilities at an early age. Dialoguing. Parents do not take time just with the child to dialogue. If they're sitting together, they're watching television. So it's not quality time. It's time together, but you need time to talk. When I was a child, I grew up in a rural environment, and from 12 o'clock to 2 o'clock in the day when the sun was hot, we'd spend time and talk with our parents. Parents do not have that time now because they're so busy and so preoccupied. Parents need how to discipline. They do not know how to discipline. They think of discipline as punishment, so they want to spank or talk or berate the child, when really they need to discipline. Discipline is communication. Discipline is involvement. Discipline is participation. Discipline is teaching the child how to relate to the things around him so he can deal with these things. So when a kid leaves home, he does not know how to behave because he doesn't have these skills at home. One writer divides life into three categories. The first is self-government. The child should learn to self-govern himself, to dress himself, to take a bath, to feed himself, to keep his room tidy, to go to school, to study. That self-government, then it becomes self-reliance after that. After the child leaves home, begins to interact with others, such as peers, such as teachers, the child should learn to rely on what he had previously learned, such as communication, such as dialogue, such as delegation, such as problem solving. And later on, the child should exercise what we call self-control. Mm. Once a child leaves home, the child should learn to self-govern. That's why children stay out of trouble. They don't get into fights because of self-control. They don't get into stealing. Monitor their own study habits. See the importance of an education and be able to self-govern their behavior so that they do not have laws and police and dogs and so forth, things to control them. So it's self-government rather than external control. So parents need how to relate to their kids and how to bring them up. Some parents believe that after the kid becomes a teenager, they don't need him. No, they need a different type of skills, how to manage money. Kids should be taught how to earn money and how to spend money at a very early age so that when they become an adult, they know how to manage money. The number one cause for divorce is fighting over money. Kids should learn how to drive at a very early age, not on the highway, but in the backwoods, in the big parking lot. So when they become 16 and 17, they have 6 or 7 years of driving experience rather than 6 weeks.
2: That's true.
3: That's why kids have so many accidents when they're young and driving. Yeah. So we should pack into the minds of our children lots of learning, lots of skill at a very early age to help them to mature. A mature kid makes good decisions. An immature kid makes bad decisions and gets into trouble.
2: Now, Dr. Blondell, let me speak for the parents out there who are saying, who has time for all of that, Dr. Blondell? Who has time? We work our tails off, we're earning money, we're paying the bills, we're trying to keep the wolf from the door. Who has time to take care of a child? What do you say to those parents?
3: There's some truth to that, but that's why we bring children into the world. Children are to be taught to grow up to be like their parents. Mm. If someone's not teaching them, then they're going to learn computer games. They're going to learn the things they see on computer because that's the role model. Parents are the role models. Parents are responsible to bring their children up. So you have to put in extra time, like on weekends, like on Saturdays and Sundays, like in the night. So it needs to be quality time that is planned. We all are professional people. I'm a professional person. My wife is. We raised 3 girls. And we had to spend time to teach them, to tell them stories, to relate to them, to help them to be busy and useful around the house. Teach them to drive. So you have to take time out of your busy schedule and maybe slow down. You have to retire from certain type of activities where we're too involved in the community while our children are growing up. Mm-hmm. Because children need the time of adults and need the time of parents. And that's why we have programs like the Advent Home, because when kids come to the Advent Home, they're not properly supervised, they're not learning good skills. We like to say they're allergic to work. They don't know how to work. They don't know how to sweep. They don't know how to cook. They don't know how to set a table. They do not know how to dress appropriately for the weather. So we have to take time out to teach them, and that's what we do. So when kids leave the Advent Home, they're very skilled and very mature and actually excel.
2: Oh, my. We're talking with Dr. Blondell Sr., founder director of Advent Home, and this is an institution out in the beautiful countryside between Chattanooga and Knoxville, Tennessee. They have a website, adventhome.org. You can check that out, adventhome.org. Dr. Blondell, as I listen to you talk here, I realize the tremendous responsibility that parents have. We are busy. Parents are busy. You talk about quality time. Is there a formula like, 10% of your time, 5% of your time, 5 minutes a day, an hour a day? What have you found works best, or does that vary from child to child?
3: Well, it varies from child to child, but you have to use the time that you have as a quality time. Everyone does laundry.
2: Yes.
3: Involve your kid in the laundry process. Folding clothes, teach your children to fold their clothes and put them away. Everyone cleans up the house. Neatness. Involve your children in cleaning up your house and reward them. We like to pay our children to do things at a very early age, but we also give them responsibility to buy things at a very early age. Very early, our kids are buying their own clothes, buying their own toys, buying their own bicycles. And when they became teenagers, we had them working and we paid them so they could earn money and manage money to buy their own cars. So you can teach kids and involve them. If you're cooking, involve them in the cooking. Let them learn to cook. That's the attitude one takes towards children rather than time. No one has any more time, 24 hours per day,
2: right.
3: 7 days per week. So you have to use the time appropriately, training your children and working with them so they can learn the skills and become smart little adults.
2: Okay, so it sounds like you're saying that you were modeling the big bad world in the safety of the home. Am I right?
3: Yes, yes. They are little apprentices.
2: Okay.
3: In the safety of the home. So you have to teach them all the things you learned. You didn't learn to cook by accident. Someone taught you.
2: Mm-hmm.
3: You didn't learn to speak by accident. Someone taught you. Someone taught you how to dress and how to conduct yourself. And you have to see that way. Everything your child does should be monitored and supervised by you as parents, giving feedback. And you need to have family government. We used to have our family government after breakfast on Sunday morning. We get together and we talk about the week. We talk about disappointments. We talk about challenges in school. We talk about dress, grooming, cleaning the house, washing dishes, etc. So you need to have a family government, and you're teaching the child teamwork, how to work together, and it starts in the family. And when our kids left home, those same skills continued with the child, and they use them very successfully.
2: Wow. 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
1: The morning's message is talking about more praise in your days. And of course, you can't have genuine praise apart from Thanksgiving. Biblically, they're really one and the same. I remember a story you may have heard before about a circuit riding preacher. Got old and it was time for him to retire. This is back in the days where these preachers would ride their horse from town to town. They'd do a little revival. They'd go on to the next town. And he was a little older than his horse, so he thought he'd sell his horse. Well, he found a prospective buyer who came by and he said, I'd like to take the horse for a test drive. I said, fair enough. He said, but I need to let you know that, after all, I am a preacher, and this horse is not like typical Western horses. If you want to go, you don't say giddy up, you say praise the Lord. If you want to stop, you don't say whoa, you say amen. He says he's used to these biblical terms, and that's all he's going to respond to. He said, fair enough, I think I can handle that. He said, I'd like to try him out. He said, help yourself. And so he hops on the horse, and they lived there on the edge of town. He said, giddy up. The horse didn't move. He said, oh, yeah. He said, praise the Lord. And so the horse took off, and he started walking. He got out of town a little bit, and he said, this seems like a good horse. He said, I wonder if I kick it up a notch. Praise the Lord. Horse started into a faster trot. Then he said, praise the Lord. And the horse went into a full gallop. And he thought, well, this is pretty good. The horse is pretty fast. But all of a sudden, he looked down the trail, and he could see that the horse was galloping towards a cliff. He said, whoa, stop, halt. And the horse is charging up to the edge of this cliff. And he's trying to think, what was that word again? He said, amen. And the horse locked his legs and stopped and went screeching right up to the edge of the cliff. And all the dust billowed bass tumbled off the cliff. And the man took a breath and he wiped his brow and he said, praise the Lord. Well, you've got to know when to say praise the Lord in a church and when not to say it and what it means. We talk a lot about praising God, and I found in the church that real praise is something that is misunderstood, both time and place. It's appropriate for us to talk about and study the subject of more praise in our days because it is a biblical theme. Over 290 times in the Bible, you'll find the word praise. It's interesting. It goes all the way from Genesis to Revelation. The first mention of praise in the Bible you find in Genesis chapter 29, verse 35, when Leah gives birth to the boy Judah. And she conceived again and bare a son, and she said, now I will praise the Lord. Therefore she called his name Judah. It's very interesting that the word praise in Hebrew is yoda, which means Judah, and it simply means praise. In Greek, the word is Ainos. Ainos is how you would say praise. But you know, I want to go back to that verse there in Genesis 35, or 29, verse 35. First time you find the word praise is with the son of the tribe, Judah, through which the Messiah would come. He was the lion of the tribe of praise. And it's appropriate that every Christian be a member of the prize of the tribe, rather, of praise. Praise should be part of who we are. Maybe I should start with a definition. Praise comes from the Latin praeterea, or to prize. It's drawn either from the word to prize or to price something. And so the word praise means expression of warm approbation, approval, commendation, or admiration. to extol, laud, worship, to exalt a deity, ruler, or hero, to praise. Now, not only are we talking about praising the Lord, but just if we were to talk in a more general sense of the word praise, everybody appreciates praise. I think everybody likes being told, you did a good job, we like who you are, to extol something good that you've done or a talent you might possess. And John Ruskin once said, when we fail to praise somebody that deserves it, two sad things happen. First of all, we run a chance of driving him from the right road for lack of encouragement. And we deprive ourselves, secondly, of the highest privilege of being a rewarder of him who deserves reward. You are given the opportunity of dispensing reward when you offer praise. Someone else said, Roger Ashkin, there is no such whetstone to sharpen good wit and encourage everyone in life as praise. It's not just in the schoolroom, it's true everywhere. Praise will sharpen and improve any situation, relationship, any person, provided that it's truly deserved and sincerely given. You've probably also known people that are always thanking and praising people for everything, and that's good, and we all want to be around people like that, but somebody once said, he who praises everyone really praises no one. If you have no rationing at all of your praise, then pretty soon people begin to wonder how sincere you are. And so the praise ought to be genuine, and it ought to be timely in the way that it's given. Everybody appreciates being appreciated. A pat on the back accomplishes a lot more than a slap in the face. Matter of fact, there's probably a lot of you here who maybe have had fathers that used to ration their praise a little too sparsely. My dad was that. He always wanted to get better performance, and so you'd often hear the criticisms, and seldom would you hear the praise. I think it was the Duke of Wellington, the one who conquered Napoleon at Waterloo, who was a very brilliant general, but he was also a very exacting officer and gave out very scant recommendation to people. Very rarely expressed appreciation or praise for a job well done. And he recognized that was a flaw because at the end of his life, someone asked him, if you could live your successful life over again, is there anything you'd do differently? He'd say, yes, I would praise more. Now that could probably be said not only of those in positions of leadership for people you're working with or parents, but I think that come eternity, every Christian is going to say, you know, I wish during this life I had praised more. Because really, that's why we exist. We exist to give worship to God. You know, you really don't enjoy anything until you share it with somebody else. And if you see a beautiful sunset and you're by yourself, unless you can express praise to God for it or tell someone else that you elbow, isn't that beautiful? You really haven't fully delighted in it. Praise is the epitome of your existence. And so, and the Bible's full of it. Matter of fact, I thought of this while I was just up there listening to the special music. You look in Luke 24. Typically, when you think about the Gospels of Matthew and Mark, they end with the Great Commission. And you think about the Gospel of John, it ends talking about Jesus and his counsel to John and to Peter. But when you get to the end of Luke, it says in verse 50, He led them out as far as Bethany. He lifted up his hands and he blessed them. Now it came to pass as he blessed them, he was parted from them and carried into heaven. Notice, and they worshiped him, and they returned to Jerusalem with great joy, and they were continually in the temple praising and blessing God. They went from worshiping God into the temple where they were occasionally or continually? Continually praising and blessing God. Christians, if known for anything, we ought to be known for people that praise God. Now, there's a lot of misunderstanding about what it means to praise God. And some of this came from recent generations where Some of the televangelists would have programs. I had one program called Praise the Lord. And you might hear someone say the words Praise the Lord 90 times during one show. And sometimes several times in sequence. It was just like vain repetition. Praise the Lord, praise the Lord, that's all praise the Lord. That would mean everybody starts raising their hands and waving them and saying praise the Lord, praise the Lord. That's not really what praise is. Because praise is where you extol, you identify, you specify someone's goodness, you specifically thank them for something specific. If you walk up to a stranger on the street and say thank you, thank you, thank you, they think you're mad. For what, they'd say. You'd have to give them a specific. And it's okay to give each other encouragement. Everybody needs it. Does God ever encourage and praise people? Is praise only for God? No. You can read in the Bible about Cornelius. Does God praise people? Yes. Acts 10 verse 4. An angel comes to this Roman centurion saying, God has looked at your generosity. He's looked at your alms and your kindness. He says, your prayers and your alms are come up as a memorial before God. God had been taking note of that, and God sent an angel to tell him that he noticed. In the book of Job, does the Lord talk about his servant Job and speak of him in a praiseworthy name or way? He even said to the devil, have you considered my servant Job, that there's none like him in the earth? It's like he's bragging on him. A blameless and an upright man who fears God and turns away from evil. Notice he gives the specifics. By the way, Jesus said that if we speak up for him, if we're not ashamed of him, God will not be ashamed of us. And he will confess our name before the Father and the angels. This is exactly what happened where here God was confessing the name of Job before the throne of God and before the angels. Wouldn't that be something to have God praise us? Will Jesus say to those that are saved,

Because Abraham accepted the blood and sacrifice of the Lord, God looked upon him and he said, Abraham is the one who kept my commandments and he's done that which was right in my eyes. What about David? Did David live a life that was worthy of praise? Well, for the most part, he made some big blunders. And yet listen to what God says about David. 1 Kings 14:8. And yet you have not been as my servant David, who kept my commandments, who followed me with all of my heart, to do only that which was right in my eyes. Well, does God have a bad memory, or had God forgiven him? Looked upon David and he praised him. He also looked at the big picture. Now, so many people, when they look back on a life where there's been a major mistake, that's all they think about. And they won't think about the good things they may have done. Sometimes history is unfair in the way that it judges, but God praises people. John 1:47, Jesus saw Nathanael coming to him and he said, behold an Israelite in whom there is no guile. He didn't say he was sinless, but this was a very honest man, Nathanael. And Jesus brought that out and he was encouraged by it. Now, of course, in the world, we sometimes are more preoccupied with the praise of men than the praise of God. If you're going to seek praise, and don't live to try and get praised by men, be more concerned with the praise that comes from God. John 12:43, for they love the praise of men more than the praise of God. I want God to be pleased with me. Now, I think everyone knows that our primary purpose in life is we live to worship and praise God. Bible begins with worship. It ends with worship. The final battle is over worship. And so praise is central to that. We need to understand it. We need to spend more time praising God. We worship God for who He is. We praise Him more specifically for what He's done. We thank Him for what He's done. But so often, and it happens in relationships, it happens in marriages, in families, with workers, when someone's doing a good job, we sort of take it for granted and we forget to express appreciation. Sometimes you think, well, you know, I've done it before, and we forget how long it's been. It's something you need to do frequently, and you should never really be done expressing appreciation. Like the husband, his wife said, you never tell me you love me anymore. And he said, well, I told you when I married you. If I change my mind, I'll let you know. And let's face it, we're all that way sometimes. Erwin Lutzer said, praise is an act of worship. And if we haven't learned to worship, it doesn't really matter how well we do anything else. There will be people in heaven that maybe went to church on the wrong day, but there won't be anyone in heaven that doesn't praise God. So if we don't get that right, we got it all wrong. Heaven is filled with beings that praise God. God is praised in heaven. Revelation 7 verse 10, and there's several verses I could read. These angels around the throne of God, they cry with a loud voice, saying, salvation to our God that sits upon the throne and unto the Lamb. And all the angels stood round about the throne and about the elders and the four beasts, and they fell before the throne on their faces, and they worshiped God, saying, amen, blessing and glory and wisdom and thanksgiving and honor and power and might be unto our God forever and ever. They're thanking and praising Him in heaven. If we hope to be there, we need to probably start learning to do that more here. Isaiah 6, verse 3, he had this vision of heaven, and these angels by the throne of God are saying continually, holy, holy, holy is the Lord of hosts. The whole earth is full of His glory. These are covering angels by the throne of God. What was their job? They were to praise God. Have you ever considered that the transition point for Lucifer, when he stopped being a cherub and started being the devil and Satan and a rebel, when he ceased to praise God, when he began to frown in the presence of God and want the praise for himself instead of being willing to offer it freely to God, he then ceased being that angel and he transitioned into being a rebel. And what do you think distinguished the fallen angels from the good angels? I can guarantee you the fallen angels stopped praising God. And I think that some people fall, they backslide in their experience when we forget to thank and to praise God for all the blessings that He's given us. All of creation praises God, not only in heaven, but even here on earth. Luke 19, verse 40, for when Jesus was coming down the mountain and all the children were crying out,

0: saying, praise the Lord and Hosanna, Hosanna. And they told Jesus to tell them to be quiet. And he said, if these should be quiet, even the stones would immediately cry out. Very nature would praise God. Psalm 148, verse 5. You find a lot of praise in the Psalms. It says, praise the Lord. Praise the Lord from the heavens. Praise him from the heights. Praise him, all you angels. Praise him, all this host. Praise him, sun and moon. Praise him, all you stars of light. Praise him, you heavens of heavens, and you waters that be above the heavens. Let them praise the name of the Lord, for he commands and they were created. You go to Psalm 96, verse 11 and 12. Let the heavens rejoice, let the earth be glad, let the sea roar in the fullness thereof. Let the field be joyful and all that is therein, and all the trees of the wood rejoice. And you've heard that song, all the trees of the field will clap their hands. It talks about nature praising the Lord. Some of you have heard a dog barking at night. You thought it was plain old noise. Maybe he's praising God. Just sounds like noise. And let's face it, when Christians are out in the world praising the Lord, sometimes the world thinks we're just making noise. But God knows what it's coming from. Psalm 150, this is the last psalm. Matter of fact, you could read that. Matter of fact, I'm going to do that real quick. If you go to Psalm 50, Psalm 150, verses 1 through 6. Praise the Lord. This is the last of the Psalms. I think there's a reason that you find this word so frequently here. Praise God in his sanctuary. Praise him in the firmament of his power. Praise him for his mighty acts. Praise him according to his excellent greatness. Praise him with the sound of the trumpet, with the psaltery and harp. Praise him with timbrel and dance. Praise him with stringed instruments and organs. Praise him with the loud cymbals. Praise him on the high sounding cymbals. Let everything that has breath, that's not just talking about people, everything that has breath praise the Lord. And then it ends, the last words in the book of Psalms are, praise ye the Lord. We should be comfortable praising him in public. And you know, I think the devil has tried to intimidate God's people with the scorn of the world. If you praise the Lord in public, yes, there'll be some people that look at you narrowly or think that you're making a spectacle. I'm not suggesting you make a spectacle, but don't be ashamed that you believe in God. Are the angels ever ashamed to give glory to God? Do they ever hide it? When you think about how many of the creatures in the universe believe in God, is it the majority or the minority? The vast majority. It's only a minuscule fragment of his creation on this planet that don't believe that he exists, that don't praise him. Are you going to cow down to that small group that's going to lose in the end? And hide your praise because you're afraid of what they think of you? They're on the losing team. Or are you going to remember that angels are watching and don't be ashamed to give God the glory? Isaiah 24, verse 4, praise the Lord, call upon his name, declare his deeds among the people, publicly, in church and out of church. Matter of fact, you find an interesting story. If you look in your Bibles, Acts chapter 3, this is a great story. Again, written by Luke. Peter comes to the beautiful gate, and there's this man who has never walked in his life. He was lame from birth. Legs were gnarled and crippled, so he couldn't walk, and someone was kind enough, they'd carry him each day and they'd set him down at the doors of the temple, and he'd heard about Jesus, but he had missed getting healed by Christ. He just was always in the wrong place at the wrong time. And so he had never been healed during all the ministry of Jesus. And he stood at the gate there and begged. He could not go in because he was lame. Do you realize that the cripples were not allowed in according to the Levitical law? And Peter and John come and they see this man and they could tell that he had faith, that he wanted to be healed by Jesus, but now Jesus had been crucified and he had ascended to heaven, he's gone. And that's when Peter reached out, he took his hand, he said, silver and gold I do not have, but such as I have I give unto thee. In the name of Jesus Christ, rise up and walk. This is a great story. Bible says he took him by the right hand and he lifted him up. I'm in Acts 3 verse 7. And immediately his feet and his ankle bones received strength. And he, leaping up, he stood and he walked and he entered with them into the temple. Notice here, walking and leaping. He'd never walked before, but he's leaping and praising God. And all the people saw him walking and praising God. Now, you know, somebody said one time, a body is not really crippled till it ceases to praise. And if a person does not praise, then they are truly crippled. You might have a perfect bill of health from the doctor, but if you don't know how to praise the Lord, you are spiritually crippled. You don't learn praise in a day, quoting Erwin Lutzer here, especially since you may have been complaining for years. New habits take time to develop. You can begin today and practice tomorrow and the next day until it becomes part of you. God gives us blessings so we can give glory to Him. Most of the verses written about praise in God's Word were penned by men and women who faced crushing heartache, injustice, treachery, slander, and scores of other intolerable situations. And in the midst of all that, they learned to praise God. They disciplined themselves to praise God during their blessings so they could keep praising God through their trials. By the way, that was written by Johnny Erickson Tada herself. Praise and worship is the most profound way of expressing our love to the Father. God loves us. He loves to be sincerely praised and worshiped. He doesn't want us to praise Him just through vain repetition. It needs to be from the heart. I wonder how many battles we've lost because we try and find some earthly means and may not know what to do. Just praise God. Has God given you something to praise Him for? Has He given you something to be thankful for? Amen. Thank Him. You know, the more you thank Him, you pave the way for future benefits.
1: What does it mean to be a Christian? There are those who say, oh, I'm a Christian. I'm just not a practicing Christian. What they're saying is that they've accepted Christ earlier in their life, then figured out once they were saved, they couldn't be lost. Is that what the Bible teaches? Does it matter if we practice the teachings of Christ or not? Is it true that once you're saved, you can't be lost? What is predestination? What does it really mean to follow Jesus? 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
3: Letters from God, Letter 13. Are there still prophets?
4: My beloved son, I hope you are enjoying these moments, as much as I am. I know your schedule is full, and many things occupy your mind. Therefore, I consider it a privilege that we are developing this relationship in the past 13 days. Thank you for taking the time for me. It's good to be able to talk to you about eternal matters. The subject I've chosen for us today is of great value. It concerns one of the characteristics of my remnant people in the last days, a people against whom the dragon is furious and tries to destroy by all means. Revelation 12:17. These remnant individuals are those who will persevere until the end and be saved. I need you to know about this because I want to take you with me into eternity. Do you want to be part of this people? Pay attention then to the details of this letter. There are two characteristics that the remnant possesses. To understand well, I would like you to read in my book, Revelation 12:17. It says, "Then the dragon became furious with the woman and went off to make war on the rest of her offspring, on those who keep the commandments of God and hold to the testimony of Jesus." Revelation 12:17. To understand this verse, it is important to know that Revelation is prophecy and was written in symbols. For example, dragon equals sign devil and woman equals sign church. In this verse you just read, "My son, you can see clearly that the dragon is not angry with all the churches or with the church itself, but rather with that remaining offspring." Here come two major characteristics of these people. They are those who, firstly, keep the commandments of God, and secondly, hold to the testimony of Jesus. Now you already know what the commandments of God are, don't you? They are outlined in Exodus chapter 20, written by my own finger. However, dear son, if you are part of a congregation that does not believe in the Ten Commandments of Exodus 20 and does not obey them, know that this people is not God's remnant, against whom the dragon is furious. Now that you know the first characteristic of God's people, you need to know what the second one is, right? What is this testimony of Jesus? Do you know? No? Would it be the act of witnessing about the Lord Jesus? Then open my book to Revelation 19:10, and you will understand it now. Then I fell down at his feet to worship him, but he said to me, "You must not do that. I am a fellow servant with you and your brothers who hold to the testimony of Jesus. Worship God. For the testimony of Jesus is the spirit of prophecy." Revelation 19:10. The spirit of prophecy is the second characteristic of God's remnant people who remain faithful. These people will be taken to heaven. It is natural that the church that wants to be part of the remnant people is concerned with keeping all the commandments and has the true gift of prophecy within that church. Beware of false prophets. They come to you in sheep's clothing, but inwardly they are ravenous wolves. Matthew 7:15. My dear, let me tell you a story. The Seventh-day Adventist Church has, as a rule of faith, the commandments of God and has the testimony of Jesus manifested in the person of Ellen G. White. I'm going to write to you about the gift of prophecy now. My people do not need to worry about the future because, for the Lord God does nothing without revealing his secret to his servants, the prophets. Amos 3:7. I will always communicate with a prophet chosen by me to bring some truth that has not yet been revealed. I will make myself known to him in a vision or speak to him in a dream. Numbers 12:6. This person chosen by me for the gift of prophecy, my son, can be a man or a woman, a child or an elderly person. Joel 2:28. I invest in my children with wonderful gifts, such as being apostles and prophets, or being teachers and workers of miracles. And I even grant the gifts of healing, helping others, and speaking foreign languages. 1 Corinthians 12:28. I, the Lord, gave this special gift of prophesying to a young woman named Ellen Gould Harmon. This was necessary because in 1844, there was a group of people in the United States rediscovering some truths that had been lost over time. The prophecy of Daniel 8:14 was being misinterpreted, and as this is an important prophecy for the end times, this and other relevant truths needed to be revealed by me to my people. Ellen White received dreams and visions supernaturally around 2,000 times. manifested in her in the same way I manifested myself to the prophets of the Bible. During these visions, she did not breathe, kept her eyes open, retained her senses, and sometimes spoke. After the visions, she recounted or wrote down what she had seen. Throughout her life, she had been observed by people of various religions, who concluded that the message she brought could only be inspired by God, and that her characteristics were worthy of a true prophet. Today, the best evidence that she had my inspiration is her writings. Reading her books opens the human mind to understanding the Bible and the salvation offered by Jesus. She was born in 1827 and died in 1915. Her 100,000 written pages are a precious and unparalleled heritage belonging to the people who keep the commandments of God and prepare for the moment of Jesus' return. Raising her was necessary for many truths to come clearly to you, my son. Now that you know about the two characteristics of my remnant people, I want you to be part of it. I hope you will seek to read the writings of Ellen G. White, as it will strengthen your faith in me and in my word. My love, I also hope that you live the following. 1. Do not despise prophecies. 1 Thessalonians 5:20. 2. Pay attention to them. And we have the prophetic word more fully confirmed, to which you will do well to pay attention as to a lamp shining in a dark place, until the day dawns and the morning star rises in your hearts. 2 Peter 1:19. 3. Believe in the prophets. And they rose early in the morning and went out into the wilderness of Tekoa. And when they went out, Jehoshaphat stood and said, Hear me, Judah and inhabitants of Jerusalem. Believe in the Lord your God, and you will be established. Believe his prophets, and you will succeed. 2 Chronicles 20:20. As always, I look forward to your words. They are invaluable to me. Affectionately, Jesus.

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2: Welcome to today's show. I'm Dr. David DeRose. Today we're speaking about a topic that resonates throughout Indian country and far beyond. We're looking at the journey that parents, that elders, that loved ones go on when a family member is dealing with addiction. To help us on this very important journey is Susan Burroughs. She's the author of a best-selling book known as Off the Rails. Susan, it's great to have you with us.
3: Thank you for having me, David.
2: Now, people hear the title of your book, Off the Rails, and a lot of folks are thinking, off the rails? I mean, that sounds like a strange title for a book that's dealing with a journey through addiction. Can you help us understand what went behind the title?
3: Well, it was really a way to encapsulate the idea that as a family chugs along, sometimes we face derailment that we're not expecting and that we are not always equipped to respond to.
2: So, Susan, tell us a little bit about your background.
3: Well, I am an educational professional. I actually started in advertising, and then I taught at two universities. And then after that, I started a training organization and then moved into admissions at a University of California campus. Mm-hmm. Finally, have found a resting place in learning and development at a University of California campus.
2: It's exciting to have someone who is in academia. You're an educator. You're used to teaching. And in fact, I noticed that you actually have your master's degree in a communication discipline. Tell us a little bit about that.
3: Well, that might be one of the most ironic things in my relationship with my daughter, in that I do have a master's degree in organizational communication, and my work is in organizational communication, but I was unable. It was just as they say when the cobbler's children have no shoes, really unable to use those skills to reach my daughter during our worst times.
2: Wow. So the book is about a personal journey, is it not?
3: It is. I like to think about the book as a love story between a mother and a daughter. It is difficult, and it doesn't always look like a love story. And I think that my daughter and I fought for each other. We fought to come back together, and my whole family fought with us. I think that's the crux of the story, is what can we do to fight for our children?
2: You know, I think one of the things that every parent asks when the script doesn't play out like we think it should be written is, what could we have done differently on the front end? And I know a lot of these things, there's nothing that could be done differently. I mean, you know, there's so many stories of people that seem to have every advantage and they make bad decisions. I mean, we're just in a world where we're surrounded by challenges, by influences. So I'll be honest with you, you know, from the standpoint of psychology, Susan, a lot of my listeners who are tuning in, if they haven't gone through the journey that you've gone through, there's a good chance that subconsciously they're going to want to blame you. And you may have heard this described before. The way that makes sense to me is, if I can blame people for their problems, then that gets me off the hook. I can be assured that my kids, my grandkids, they'll never have a problem because I would never do X, Y, or Z. And the reality is that, hey, bad things happen to people who ostensibly are doing everything to the best of their knowledge. So before we dive into the story, I mean, as we're wanting to get into the narrative, as you've looked back, I mean, do you have, first of all, some lessons or some things you'd like to share on the front end of it? And I know that's kind of putting you on the spot, and that's really not the focus, but anything jump out at you?
3: Well, I think that some of it was my fault. And I think that that our good intentions, our desire to be the best parents and to give our children the most opportunities sometimes gets in the way of success in parenting. And I certainly take responsibility for those missteps that I took. However, I think it's also important to recognize that most parents don't realize they're making mistakes while they're in it.
2: Mm-hmm. Mm-hmm.
3: I hope that everybody gives themselves and me the benefit of the doubt to say, you know, every move that you made seemed to be the best possible alternative at the time.
2: So with that background, tell us a story, because we want to feel what you were going through to kind of learn the lessons. So how do you start out the book? What picture do you want to leave readers with? And by extension, Susan, what do you want us to begin with as we're trying to frame this whole discussion?
3: Well, the first part of the book is a spiral, is a rapid downward spiral where we had a relatively normal family life on day one. 6 months later, our daughter was laying in a hospital bed, having overdosed on prescription medication. So I think that that's there. Probably the ugliest part of the book is watching this child unravel. And they were 15 at the time. And we came to the point where we had to involve therapists and experts to try to help us be better parents, be a better family unit, and to find a way to keep our child home and keep her healthy and safe. At some point after, believe it or not, it wasn't the overdose, but shortly after the overdose occurred, we came to the realization that we couldn't keep her safe. Hmm. We couldn't keep her from the high-risk behaviors that she was exhibiting, sneaking out and doing drugs and drinking alcohol and cutting and other high-risk behaviors. So we began to be very concerned about keeping her alive and keeping her safe.
2: Mm-hmm.
3: And that's when we went to what we call here an educational consultant. I know that term is a little messy. But they helped us find a placement first in a wilderness program, which is deeply described in the book as well, and then in a residential treatment program. And all in all, we sent our daughter away for about a year and a half, just over a year and a half. And it was a very difficult time, but it also opened the channels of communication through the benefits of, first of all, getting her cleaned up, and then being in a therapeutic environment where we had moderators to help us connect to each other again.
2: So help us get a better feel of the family unit. So this is a journey that not just you and your daughter embark on. You've got a 15-year-old daughter. She ends up in the hospital following an overdose. Who else is part of the drama, at least in the family circle?
3: Well, we're a small family, so I am a long time married to my husband, and who is very supportive. And some of your listeners may know that these programs are very costly, and who stood behind the family unit, my husband, and you know, just moved to liquidate assets, and fortunately, we were able to pull it together enough to send her for help. The person that probably suffered the most in the family unit was my younger daughter. I have a daughter who's about 3.5 about 3.5 years younger.
2: Mm-hmm.
3: She is autistic.
2: Wow.
3: She is just really just swung internal.
2: Mm.
3: We just saw her just receding from the family. She became, she is verbal, but at the time she became nonverbal.
2: Wow.
3: And very emotionally distraught over what was happening in the family unit.
2: So basically, I think this is one of the things that folks often underestimate, you know, with addiction, is just the toll that it takes on the whole family. And I mean, you're illustrating that very powerfully. And yet you realize that it's really a family journey that you're on. You mentioned sending your daughter to a wilderness program. Now, some folks may be very familiar with those. Others are saying, a wilderness program? I mean, what is Susan talking about? You want to help us understand that a little better?
3: Well, it was, think of camping on steroids. And so you have, in this case, six young women in a group ranging from the ages of 13 to 17. And they wandered the mountains of Utah in the dead of winter.
2: Huh.
3: They would hike and then they would set up camp, and they were responsible for everything. They would receive a weekly ration of food, and they were responsible for making sure that they meted it out appropriately for themselves. They were responsible for keeping themselves warm and dry and trying to learn how to make fire, which seemed to be one of the more difficult tasks. So they ate a lot of cold food also. And they lived in the snow, David, and they actually, they had no ground cover. They had no tents. They put these doubled up Gore-Tex sleeping bags into the snow and slept under the stars. And it's a very, very rough life. They received daily community meetings with the other girls, so like group therapy. And once a week, a therapist would drive out in a four-wheel drive to whatever location they were in to provide a deeper therapeutic experience. So it was rough.
2: So can we assume that there was some supervision, or did they just turn them out on their own in the wilderness?
3: They did have counselors with the group, and the group worked very hard to, first of all, get clean.
2: Mm.
3: So obviously, they were in a situation where they had no peers, they had no channels to purchase drugs, and they also couldn't leave. I wondered about that myself, and we went to visit them.
2: Okay.
3: During the second month, and we drove out there in our pickup truck and into the snow, and you just could stand up on that plateau where they were camping on that day and do a 360-degree spin and see nothing but snow. There was nowhere to go. And so they had to then bring their existence down to the basics and learn to rely on themselves and find their inner strength and communicate their way out of there.
2: You know, what I love about the whole story is I think this really resonates with many of our Indigenous listeners, because really living close to the land, basically having to provide for yourself, not relying on the nearest grocery store. I mean, these are the kind of values that Indigenous people had, you know, developed throughout history. And it's interesting because this was not a Native program per se, was it?
3: No, it wasn't, but it did rely on a connection to the land. And they have some very powerful experiences that are tied to the land. They have a solo night where a student takes their bag and leaves the group for a night.
2: Wow.
3: Spend the night alone under the stars. So if you would like to find parallels there, I would say that this time, these 13 weeks,
2: mm-hmm.
3: some weeks that she is the proudest of in her life.
2: Wow, that's just exciting. And we're going to be learning more about this this amazing story, this amazing journey, and many practical lessons that you can take away from it. I'm Dr. David DeRose. We've got a lot more coming up with Susan Burroughs. Again, the book is called Off the Rails. It's a true account, something that can encourage you and help you if you're dealing with addictions or if you know of people that are. Stay tuned. We've got a lot more coming up on today's edition of the broadcast. We'll be up right after this.
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2: Welcome back to the broadcast today. I am Dr. David DeRose. We're speaking with Susan Burroughs. Susan is the author of the book Off the Rails. She's talking about a very personal journey. It's a journey that we can all learn from, whether you have someone in your immediate family who's dealing with addiction, whether that's awaiting you down the road, whether it's someone in your community, someone that you're rubbing shoulders with. This is just a powerful book with a lot of practical lessons. Some of you might think that introduction is kind of strange. Addiction waiting for you down the road. Many psychologists over the years have basically said addiction is a human experience and that all of us tend to gravitate to one addiction or another. Some of those addictions may seem more fashionable. Maybe it's an addiction to athletics or to work or to something that people seem to reward you for. But most of us, it seems that some would say without a vibrant walk with a higher power, with a creator, however you want to describe it, we're looking for meaning and often find ourselves in some type of addiction. Susan, you've been sharing a very personal story about your daughter. In your book, she goes by the name of Hannah, and we've been trying to see through her eyes. Before we talk a little bit more about the story, I think it's interesting to talk about the book because you know we have a very diverse audience, and you gave me some warnings about the book as well as a heads up. So what's the warnings that readers should have or viewers, listeners, before picking up a copy?
3: Well, I wanted to make sure that people knew that it is a real story. It's presented in a real way, and so the kind of profanity that was used by my daughter is represented honestly in the book. Mm-hmm. I thought it would be a disservice to the people that I had been working with, speaking to, hearing from, to just try to gentle the language when they are very likely experiencing some of that same language themselves.
2: Thank you for that element of realism in the book. And like you said, I mean, sometimes people find that kind of language very distressing. But the point is, it's a real story. Am I understanding correctly? Often these are really letters and real communication that you've actually put in the book?
3: Yes, I actually started writing the book with my daughter. And after a few chapters, if you will, her response was, you know, Mom, I don't want to look backwards. I want to look forwards. And wow. This is just, it's too fresh. It's too painful. And I want to concentrate on the future.
2: Wow, that's great.
3: I happily released her from the project. And at that point, what I was left with was not only our communication over time, but I also had hundreds of letters from her and journal entries.
2: Wow.
3: We started writing to each other while she was away, when we sent her away. And I have letters that are 6, 8, 10 pages long about her feelings, her life at home, how she strayed, what she felt, where she went when she was gone. And then as she started her process of recovery, some of the challenges that she faced and her thought processes in some of the really critical stages of recovery. So, for example, finding a higher power when you are feeling so bad about yourself and your actions, that's a very challenging thing to do.
2: It is. And it's such an exciting story to hear. Really, basically a journey that so many take, and so many in a position of parents or elders, grandparents, uncles, aunties, whatever they might be, folks that are trying to support someone going through that journey. What kind of lessons are there for someone who maybe gets that call? I'm assuming that this was not something that you had on your calendar, visit Hannah in the hospital with drug overdosage next week, correct?
3: Certainly correct. We had watched Hannah experience extreme highs and lows, and our thought at the time and the psychiatrist that we ultimately saw told us that our daughter had bipolar disorder and that she was a rapid cycler, and that was accountable for her moods, and then gave her lithium. They went straight to lithium. I know there are some more benevolent drugs that you can take to combat the bipolar disorder. And I do not want to scare anybody who needs medication. But what we weren't told when we were given the medication was how easily you can overdose, how easily other substances can magnify the effects of the lithium. So she really, along with that lithium and her recreational drug use, it was just a powder keg waiting to happen.
2: Wow.
3: Did. It exploded really rather suddenly. We went from ordinary teen misbehavior to something a lot darker, a lot worse.
2: Uh-huh. So speak to a parent who may be on that early stages of the journey. Are there things that they should be watching for? Are there things that you would say, hey, if you're seeing this or that, here's some heads up?
3: Yeah, I think looking back, I think there are signs. I think that understanding peer group, understanding increased isolation, understanding the changes, rapid changes in mood, changes in language, behaviors and habits, are all really important to watch. However, they can't always be distinguished, as I said, from normal teen behaviors.
2: Mm-hmm.
3: And if you look at the lists of teen behaviors, there's a lot of overlap between these, between early drug addiction and normal teen behaviors. So I think what you really end up looking for is, for us, it was it's difficult to say even now, but for us, it was finding bloody bandages in the trash.
2: Mm-hmm.
3: And finding drugs in the room and finding alcohol in her room. And knowing that we were in deep, deep trouble. And that was relatively sudden. I think probably at the beginning of the program, you asked me about mistakes.
2: Mm-hmm.
3: And I think probably that's the mistake I regret the most, is not recognizing the spiral. Not taking action earlier, because I think that the kinds of action that we did take was extreme.
2: Mm-hmm.
3: That type of action, sending somebody away from your family unit, is only a last resort. It's just not something that should be taken lightly, because there are long-lasting effects of that on the family and also on the teen.
2: The saying we have in medicine is hindsight is 20/20. And, you know, we can all say, well, we would have done things differently, but we so appreciate you sharing, because I think a lot of us, you know, as we deal with our own family, we tend to be optimists. And I know most everyone thinks that they have some pretty special children or grandchildren or relatives. And even if they're dealing with difficulties, they can bounce back easier and they just need a little support. And you're right. I think that's one of the toughest things. So asking for help, right? Calling out for help, getting professional input, really important on the front end. And so whether you're listening today to this broadcast, whether you're in the heart of Indian country, whether you use tribal health services, whether you're in an urban environment, you're native and you're taking advantage of a tribal health clinic in an urban area, or whether or not you're even native, you're listening to the show and you're saying, boy, could this happen to a family member of mine? I mean, the message is yes. I mean, these are prevalent problems, and it can start actually very innocently with a prescription pain reliever, or it can start with the friends that someone's keeping. Susan, we don't have a lot of time in this segment, but I know there's some other interesting things about your book. Before we talk a little bit more about it, tell us again the full title of the book, the publisher, where people can get a copy.
3: The book is called Off the Rails, One Family's Journey Through Teen Addiction. That's the title and subtitle, because you don't want to pick up a railroad book by mistake.
2: Okay.
3: My name is Susan Burroughs, and the publisher is She Writes Press, and it is available everywhere. It should be easily available on Amazon. If you use Amazon, Barnes & Noble, the independent press outlets, and also your bookstore.
2: Okay, very good. What about a website? Is there a website where people can pick up the book other than one of the big retailers? Do you have your own website with maybe some excerpts or something?
3: There is an excerpt and a link on my personal website, which is surprisesusanburrows.com. Very creative, right?
2: Oh, so susanburrows.com.
3: Mm-hmm.
2: And it's Burroughs. How do you spell that for us?
3: B-U-R-R-O-W-E-S.
2: Okay. We got to step away. Susan Burroughs, the author of the book, Off the Rails. We've got a lot more coming up. Practical lessons for you as you're perhaps trying to help others navigate through the challenges of addiction, or if you just want this information, because it is going to come in handy. I'm Dr. DeRose. More coming up right after this.
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2: Welcome back to the second half of today's edition of the broadcast. I'm Dr. David DeRose. My guest, Susan Burroughs. Susan is the author of the book Off the Rails. It's a deeply personal story about her and her family's journey as their daughter Hannah found herself in the throes of addiction. We're learning lessons, things that maybe can help us either navigate those same challenges or avoid them altogether. Susan, we were speaking about some of the interventions that were done to try to help your daughter. You mentioned having her in this wilderness program. I guess a lot of people are probably asking the question, well, this may sound pretty good. It may sound like you're, well, even reconnecting with some of the things that First Nation peoples have valued throughout history, getting people away from all the commercialism and everything and just living right off the land. But the bigger question is, well, how easy is it to get a teenager to consent to go into a program like that?
3: That's a great question. In our case, we did have consent. We had the kind of blow up in our family where Hannah said to us, I will go anywhere. I will do anything to get away from you.
2: Oh, wow. Okay.
3: And as painful as that was, it was a permission for us.
2: Okay.
3: She believed that she was going to go back to the behavioral hospital.

0: knew that she was going willingly because the same company that will go and chase teens down in their high schools or lay in wait for them and sort of bustle them into vans and take. It's sort of awful, but one of the reasons that we look, and I know that you have a national audience, but we're in California, and I believe that after 15, we are not able to make that decision for our students or to have them in a program, which is why so many of the programs are in places where our kids don't reach majority until 18.
1: Oh, interesting.
0: And that costs just a little bit of time to make those decisions for them. And the escort service, unfortunately, is part of that.
1: Uh-huh.
0: Hannah was ready to go. They came and picked her up at 4 o'clock one morning and flew all the way to Utah with her and then handed her off to another set of escorts at that point.
1: Wow. Now, in the book, do you describe these different companies? Is that part of what you're trying to do, educate people these different options? Or do you kind of leave those anonymous and have folks try to navigate for themselves as to who they might like to use?
0: What we do in the book is make sure that people know how to select programs and consultants. So, for example, some consultants take referral fees from programs, and we want to make sure that we avoid that.
1: Mm-hmm.
0: They are making a placement, perhaps. I'm not saying they do, but there is the possibility that they are receiving this referral money that they might favor a program,
1: mm-hmm.
0: not necessarily select the programs based on your child's needs. We also have a resource in the book to help people know what kinds of questions to ask the program as well. So in the wilderness and then after the wilderness in residential treatment, you want to be very careful to talk about discipline and therapy, what types of therapy, what their goals and outcomes are, whether the student will be in a closed campus or an open campus. Just as many questions as you can ask to educate yourself on the experience that your child is about to have.
1: So let's talk very specifically to someone right now who may be at that very point. They're dealing with a family member. And again, it could be a grandchild, could be a niece, nephew, could be a biological child like you were dealing with in Hannah's case. They know the child needs help. They're wondering what to do. Now, granted, every situation's different. If someone feels like they have to use tribal health related sources because they don't have any other financial options, but let's say someone has the latitude that you had, they do have some financial resources and can kind of go out of maybe what existing systems they have access to. What kind of questions should they be asking?
0: Well, I think the first and most important question is, where is my child in this process?
1: Okay.
0: Is this intervention very early? Because if it's very early, you may want to try some interventions that don't involve sending your student away. My daughter Hannah told me that there were a lot of people in these programs that shouldn't have been in the programs.
1: Oh.
0: And there were occasional weed users, and there were people who were staying out past curfew, like what we would consider those normal teen behaviors, and families that had the resources very available might say, I throw my hands up, I'm sending you away.
1: Mm.
0: The things that Hannah asked me to make sure to let people know that this is not a decision to be taken lightly. The discipline's very strict and the journey is very difficult for our teens. So if we can help them before they get to that point, you know, that's what the hope is. And there've just been some really good research lately. One of them is Dr. Harvey Milkman. And I'm not sure if you're familiar with this doctor out of the National Institute of Drug Abuse, but Dr. Milkman,

0: Volkman is saying, our kids are looking for a rush. That's a brain chemistry issue.
1: Mm-hmm.
0: If we see that they have a tendency towards drugs, we may want to steer them into other higher adrenaline, higher dopamine activities that might do the trick for them. And so they're looking at natural highs, natural skills, horseback riding, zip lining, lots of outdoor activities that are on the edge, lots of things that satisfy the urge for that rush can sometimes just tip the balance towards a healthier teen experience. It's only when we find that has not been useful or their peer group has too much influence that we run into those problems. And then we have to start looking and asking questions.
1: So did you hear ever from your daughter, like, how did you do this to me? Why did you stick me out here in the wilderness? Was that, something that was communicated early on?
0: Well, oddly, and coming back to your comments about being up with the land and being part of the land, she does not regret her time in the wilderness at all.
1: Good for her.
0: She told me that it made her feel strong, confident, and self-reliant, and that she is incredibly proud of herself for being able to make it. And it really was a made-for-TV movie. On the last day when we went to pick her up, that's the day that she was able to, what they call, bust a flame.
1: Oh, okay.
0: Eating cold food for 13 weeks, and on that very last day, she was able to make fire and graduate out of the program. It was awesome.
1: Okay, that's great. So from the wilderness to a more, what some people would call, conventional rehab program, how was that transition for Hannah?
0: It was difficult. So that program is the one that she asked me to tell the cautionary tale. That wilderness was great, but that once you go to rehab, once you go to a residential treatment program, that things can be very, very strict, very structured, and the therapy's tough. It just is a whole different level of group therapy and individual therapy, and also chemical dependency therapy. So their lives are learning about how to assess their own needs and structured therapy sessions. It's a very strenuous life. They go to school 7 days a week to try to make up for some of the schooling that they missed. And they are expected to work out and exercise in some way every day. So it's every minute of their day is full and difficult. And it's a really different type of therapist too. Unfortunately, during the time that we had Hannah in a program, there was I think the common term for it is attack therapy, where the therapists are very confrontational. But I'm happy to say that that has gone out of style, and that the programs have moved to gentler means to help a student find their path.
1: I think one of the big questions today, Susan, you know, we're speaking about all these fairly intimate programs in the sense of, you know, being close to counselors, being close to other participants. So much has changed with the advent of 2020, the coronavirus. Is that making it more difficult as you interface with other parents, other family members going on this journey with their children, their grandchildren? Is this a different time for treatment?
0: It is indeed. I appreciate that question. First of all, if you just think about it in practical terms, if a student goes to a program and becomes ill, as an example, there has to be a room available for isolation. So just from a practical standpoint, there are fewer rooms available. The second problem is that intake has become much more difficult. So even if you have identified that your child definitely needs to go away for their own safety, or they need intervention of some kind, and that this is something that you're thinking of, if your child shows up for intake and they are displaying a fever, they're going to be sent home.
1: Wow. So things have changed dramatically. We want to talk a little bit more about maybe some things that might be alternatives if someone's having trouble getting into a program. We have to step away just briefly, but before we do, just real quickly, Susan, if some have just tuned in, they want to know what the book is and how to get a hold of it. Could you quickly give us that information?
0: Oh, sure. It's Off the Rails, One Family's Journey Through Teen Addiction. It's a dual narrative book, a love story between a mother and daughter trying to find each other through addiction. And it's She Writes Press is the press, and it's available everywhere easily through Amazon and Barnes & Noble online.
1: Thank you, Susan. We'll be back with more from Susan Burroughs. The book, again, Off the Rails. You want to hear this very important final segment, practical things that you can do that can make a difference for you, for those that you love. Stay tuned. We will be back right after these messages.
2: 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That's 1-800-775-4673. We'll be right back after this.
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6: So I wanted to talk with you and your mom today, Lily, because some people at school have noticed changes going on with you, and we're concerned.
7: Like what? 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
6: Some of your friends, teachers. 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
6: That's right. 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So what do you say? Can we talk?
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1: Welcome back to the final segment of today's edition of the broadcast. I'm Dr. David DeRose. Susan Burroughs is here for our final segment as well. She is the author of the book Off the Rails. She has been sharing the story of her own daughter, Hannah, the journey that she went on really through addiction and then treatment, how families can help navigate that process. We're trying to bring that all down to 2020. We're recording this segment in September of 2020, and with many people still first and foremost on their minds when it comes to health is COVID-19. It's impacting the treatment community as well. Susan, before we stepped away, you were talking about some of the challenges that this novel coronavirus has brought us from making treatment rooms, beds, if you will, less available because they need to have that social distance, have the ability to quarantine and to isolate. What about folks that, because of some of these challenges, or maybe because of their own financial resources, are thinking twice about a structured rehab program? Are there alternatives that might be valuable?
0: There are. And in addition to some of the factors that you mentioned, we also know that, you know, we have very high unemployment right now and are less able to afford the program. So whatever we can do to support our children without going to these types of programs would be fantastic. One of the things that concern me is that just as our incomes fall and as programs become less available, we also have to deal with the cuts in both the National Institute of Health. I believe that's $5.5 billion that's been cut from their coffers, and also $2.2 billion from the states for behavioral health. So it becomes very important for us to try to look for and find resources that are closer to us and available in ways that we can access them. So the first thing that I would recommend is to try to ask families to be aware of peer groups.
1: Okay.
0: To do whatever you can to help your student connect with healthy friends. We also, this sounds very simple, but sometimes finding and engaging teens in new hobbies or skills during COVID has been very useful in keeping them from relapsing or experimenting with drugs as a way to fill their time. And my younger daughter actually identified 100 books that she wanted to read and is keeping a chart and working her way through them. So
1: wow.
0: It doesn't have to necessarily be these rushy outdoor events that might be difficult to find right now. There are things you could do in isolation. I would also suggest that parents acknowledge the feelings of their teens. So if teens are at home and moping or feeling badly, to say, oh, you have it so good. All you have to do is a few hours of online school and then you get to laze around for the rest of the day, that is probably not going to help. So validating their feelings, understanding their feelings, and knowing that their struggle is real in terms of this time of their life when they're supposed to be social, when peer group interaction is so important to them, to have that taken away can sometimes be destructive. And then finally, for those of your listeners who may have children who are already chemically dependent, or they suspect they're on the way to becoming chemically dependent, a lot of services have gone online. We know that AA, Narcotics Anonymous, most of these support systems have online options now. So that makes it safe. And most of them are free. And they're available when the states have cut funding and when we may not be able to find other options for our children.
1: So we're talking, when you speak about NA, Narcotics Anonymous, or AA, Alcoholics Anonymous, being online, are we talking about virtual conferences where people can interact, or is it more self-study materials? What is that like?
0: Hannah goes to a weekly meeting and actually runs weekly meetings now.
1: Wow.
0: And they're online, and they're very available, and one of the things that she has shared with me is because the same people come to the meetings over and over again, you do surprisingly establish the same kind of intimacy. Well, maybe not exactly the same, but certainly establish intimacy online is helpful as a support. You can still have sponsorships online. I want to plug Partnership for Drug-Free Kids, if I may.
1: Please, please.
0: So that is where I found my list initially to help support our transition home. And Partnership for Drug-Free Kids has put together a list of online resources. Mm-hmm. And it includes the ones that we mentioned, the well-known, the 12-step online programs, but also Allies in Recovery, Families Anonymous, the Heron Project, which is an online support group for families. And they have links to all of these programs. So not only are we supporting our children, but we're finding support for ourselves, finding guidance in a real-time way with other people who have similar lived experiences.
1: Excellent. And is there an easy way to find Partnership for Drug-Free Kids? Just put it in a search engine, or is there a website?
0: I would just search it. I think the website is the same as the search term.
1: Okay. So as long as someone can remember Partnership for Drug-Free Kids, they're going to find it.
0: They'll find a long list of resources. And I just want to emphasize that the resources are for the families as well as the teens, and that I hope that families are willing to take the ride along with their teens in supporting them and reading the same material and going to the same types of meetings so that they find a common language that they can use together.
1: Great. Well, Susan, you've been very helpful. It's been an exciting story that you've been willing to tell, exciting in the sense that we know there's hope at the end of the tunnel because you're here, you're speaking about it, and we don't want to give away the book, but we're glad that you're not mired in depression and telling people just don't have kids, okay? So thank you for giving that message. Some folks are no doubt wanting to pick up the book Off the Rails. You've mentioned earlier in the show that it's pretty graphic, some pretty strong language, profanities and all, because that's the language that Hannah was using as she went through that journey. So we've given out that disclaimer. As we're winding up, final messages that you'd like to give folks?
0: Absolutely. There is hope and there is happiness on the other side. And, this will pass, and there is a way and a path for you to keep your family intact and better than ever on the other side.
1: That's so tremendous. We want to make sure that you can actually tap into the things that Susan has pulled together. And Susan, you've been gracious enough to put out an excerpt of the book on your personal website. Tell us again the full title of the book, publisher, those details, and then about your website.
0: The book is Off the Rails, One Family's Journey Through Teen Addiction, and it is a dual narrative where you hear the voices of both Hannah and myself moving through the process from decline all the way through recovery, and it is published by She Writes Press, and it can be found on my website, susanburrows.com. Burrows is tricky. It's B-U-R-R-O-W-E-S, susanburrows.com.
1: Okay, so again, Susan, S-U-S-A-N, of course, Burrows, B-U-R-R-O-W-E-S.com. That's probably the single best place to go to get some of this information. And I just want to encourage you, as the host of the show and the one who's had the privilege of being here this hour with Susan, that this is something that all of us need to know about. And it's not a native issue. It is an issue of humanity. So, Susan, we're just so grateful that you've taken time out, not only to share your story, but to write the book. And I know there's probably one last question that people have, because we've been talking about this dialogue format. Is the book yet available as an audiobook? And if so, where would they find that?
0: It has not been produced as an audiobook. Thank you for asking. That is in the works at this time.
1: Okay. So keep your ears to the ground. If you want to hear Susan's voice, and maybe, I don't know if it would actually be Hannah's voice, but I think it would be an exciting audiobook, and maybe we can feature that again on the show when it comes out. Listen, thank you, each of you, for joining us on today's edition of American Indian Living. Thank you, of course, Susan, for being our guest today. And as always, I'm Dr. David DeRose, wishing you the very best of health.
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12: With SRN News, I'm Keith Peters in Washington. More restrictions are being placed on the press when it comes to the U.S. Navy.
13: The U.S. Navy will no longer release information about the service history of sailors. That information, such as units they've been assigned and awards they've earned, had been available for decades. But officials say there have been increased security threats and harassment concerns. Last week, the Office of the Chief of Naval Personnel removed all public-facing information on its commanding officers. A spokeswoman says there will be exceptions if the sailor is a public figure or if there are extenuating circumstances. The changes are among a host of new press restrictions, largely driven by Defense Secretary Pete Hegseth. Donna Warder, Washington.
12: A key Republican lawmaker says he believes that Special Counsel Jack Smith may have made false statements to Congress while testifying about his investigation of President Donald Trump. Correspondent Bernie Bennett has this report.
14: Ohio Republican Jim Jordan, chairman of the House Judiciary Committee, referred Smith to the Justice Department for possible prosecution related to closed-door testimony about whether he had obtained records of lawmakers while investigating President Trump's investigation of the 2020 presidential election. The referral, sent Wednesday, centers on a December 2025 exchange in which Smith asked about subpoenas that prosecutors had issued for the toll records of some Republican lawmakers as part of the investigation. Bernie Bennett in Washington.
12: Tropical storm Bertha has made a second landfall near the Texas-Louisiana state line, ending its slow crawl across the U.S. Gulf Coast. The National Weather Service says Bertha should weaken rapidly over land after its center comes ashore on Thursday, about 75 miles northeast of Galveston, Texas. On Wall Street, the Dow down by 506 points. This is SRN News. Christians like artificial intelligence, correspondent Michael Arrington reports.
15: A new poll from the Barna Group finds that 44% of practicing Christians say they use AI very often or often in their personal lives, compared to 31% of the general population. Barna goes on to say that, quote, the same pattern holds at work. 39% of practicing Christians use AI often or very often on the job versus 26% of U.S. adults nationally. And both groups use AI far more than America's clergymen, who remain leery of it. Michael Harrington reported.
12: The Trump administration has dispatched a plane carrying food and hygiene kits to Cuba as part of U.S. efforts to give direct assistance to the island's residents while continuing to pressure their government. The State Department says the 700 packages will be distributed directly to the Cuban people by local church groups. This is SRN News. Here's the Wall Street Business Report.
16: Mortgage rates on the 30-year fix up to 6.58% this week. That is the third consecutive weekly increase and takes rates as high as they've been in about a year. Ford taking steps to salvage its investment in electric vehicles and also to help customers.
12: Texas resident Kenneth Kovar has a home energy setup from Ford in which drivers of certain popular F-150 models can plug their vehicle directly into their electric meter to power their home. It's the latest example of automakers broadly adapting their electrification technologies to the home energy business, especially as demand on the grid increases and sales of electric vehicles slow. Keith Peters reporting.
16: Many automakers now investing not just in vehicles, but in the ecosystem around them. On Wall Street, it was a losing session today. At the closing bell, the Dow was off 506 points, the NASDAQ down 553. For the Wall Street Business Report, I'm Bob Agnew.
12: More details at srnnews.com.
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18: The question is, how can a person change, actually become new, and live a life of Christian integrity? Non-Christians get frustrated with hypocritical Christians, and most Christians don't want to live like hypocrites. But it can be that you feel stuck in that place of being what you don't want to be. The solution is very simple. Time spent with Jesus, communion with Jesus. It's just that simple. If you don't spend time with Jesus, you can't ever be like him. If you do spend time with Jesus, you can't help but become like him. If you connect with him, you become like him. 2 Corinthians 3:18 says that those who behold Jesus are changed into the same image from glory to glory, even as by the Spirit of the Lord. Spend quality time with Jesus, and the old you will become a new you. I'm John Bradshaw for It Is Written.

0: What is truth? Ever since humans have existed, we've been searching for truth. Today, it's popular to believe that there is no absolute truth. Today's question, what do you think of the Bible teaching that we should give a 10% tithe to God?
1: It was written in the Bible that that's what we were supposed to do.
2: I heard somewhere, I thought it was 30% a long time ago, or 33%. I think that was my grandmother's church.
0: Jesus Christ said, for this reason I came into the world to testify to truth. God's word has absolute truth. Here's what the scriptures say. Leviticus 27 verse 30 says, a tenth of the produce of the land, whether grain or fruit, is the Lord's and is holy. And in Deuteronomy 14, you must tithe all of your crops every year. The purpose of tithing is to teach you always to put God first in your lives. For more of God's truth, visit BibleStudies.com, a public service of the Seventh-day Adventist Church.

We all have a favorite season. For me, I love the idea of fall. The colors, the smells, the cool, crisp evenings. I look forward to sweater and boot weather every year, and bonfires, and hot apple cider, and the holidays to come. Inevitably, though, as the cold starts settling in, the trees look more and more bare, the days get shorter, everything begins to turn gray, and it's evident that winter will soon be coming. And for me, recently, that has become my least favorite season. In life, we'll go through different seasons, and maybe there's something on the horizon that you're not looking forward to. A teenager getting ready to head off to college and the looming empty nest. Perhaps you're worried about the health of an aging parent. Maybe it's the fight of a lifetime, dealing with addiction, or a health scare, or a broken heart. And I know how easy it is when you start thinking of all of those things to feel that weight on your shoulders, and you start feeling a sense of dread and anxiety. The Bible talks about how there's a season for everything under the sun. In Ecclesiastes 3, it says, a time to tear down, a time to build up, a time to cry, and a time to laugh, a time to be born, and a time to die, a time to tear, and a time to mend. If you're worried about coming into a new season, let these be your words of hope. Remember how He has led you in the past. Look back over your life and look for times when He gave you what you needed to get through those seemingly impossible situations. The stories of Him turning ashes into something beautiful are never ending. The stories of hope are endless. If you've been there, you know how impossible your circumstances may have looked, and it's clear the only way you got through was with God's grace. Just the fact that you're here is a sign that God is for you. Never give up hope and never forget how He's led you in the past. And know that He'll do it again, no matter what season you may be facing.

0: In Jackson, Michigan, on June 2nd, 1853, I had given John Loughborough an 8-page record in pencil of the vision I had seen a few days earlier while with the Tyrone Company of Adventists. I told John he could keep the pencil copy if he would make me a copy in ink. The vision included information about a self-appointed evangelist who was trying to introduce herself to the new believers in the state.
1: Ellen, do you know where in Michigan this woman lives?
2: No, I don't, John, and I don't know her name either. I was shown that although she professes great holiness, she and the young man she travels with have broken the seventh commandment.
1: Yes, I read that. And you wrote that when she's reproved, she'll only say, "The Lord knows my heart."
2: That's so. But I don't know where or when I'll meet her.
0: On June 12th, James and I and our party met with the believers in a barn outside the town of Vergennes. After James had talked for a few minutes, I took my turn at the speaker's desk.
2: "Be ye clean that bear the vessels of the Lord. It is not God's way to call a woman to travel about the country with any other man than her husband."
3: She's talking about Mrs. Alcott and Mr. Pease.
4: Now that must be.
5: But Sister White's never met either one of them. It's her first visit to Michigan.
2: "That woman who sat down a short time since near the door claims that God has called her to preach. She is traveling with this young man who just sat down in front of the desk, while this old man, her husband, God pity him, is toiling at home to earn means which they are using to carry on their iniquity."
5: "What iniquity?"
3: "Mrs. Alcott's a preacher. Maybe they're not as good as they seem."
2: "She professes to be very holy, but God has shown me that she and this young man are guilty of violating the seventh commandment."
5: "Is it true?"
3: "Oh, Miss Alcott's standing up.
4: She's going to answer Sister White.
3: She'll deny it whether it's true or not."
6: "The Lord knows my heart."
0: Mrs. Alcott's influence was broken as a result of the vision and my reproof. Later, both Mrs. Alcott and Mr. Pease admitted their guilt. It was on this same trip that James and I first met the believers in the little wilderness village of Battle Creek.
7: "The brethren in Battle Creek have given us a warm welcome, Brother Hewitt."
8: "Yes, I think just about all 20 of them are here, Brother White.
9: We're almighty glad you and Sister White could come."
7: "You know, if the brothers and sisters remain faithful, they might create quite a company to represent the cause in this village."
0: During that summer of 1853, the U.S. government negotiated with 18 Indian nations to open up 13 million acres for settlement in what would become the Nebraska Territory. Meanwhile, James struggled through illness to write his book, Signs of the Times. In the fall, he and I made our usual preaching tour to Maine, with a special stop at the Howland home.
10: "And will I get to ride Charlie?"

0: big, Zetson. How big is the yard? Do you have pumpkins in the garden? I drew a picture. I'll go get it for you.
1: Oh, Francis. You and your parents have done an excellent job of caring for Henry. He's as happy and healthy as we could possibly desire.
2: And he's a well-disciplined, praying boy. We can't thank you enough.
3: It's going to be hard to say goodbye to him, but it's time he was home with his parents and his little brother, Edson.
4: That winter of 1853 and 1854 and the following spring, I suffered greatly with heart disease and with a painful tumor on my left eyelid that affected my vision. I sought the advice of a well-known physician who offered free consultations.
5: Mrs. White, you're in a dangerous condition with disease of the heart. You'll die of apoplexy before that swelling on your eyes shall break out.
1: I've been aware that without speedy relief, I must go down to the grave.
5: Two other women have come to me with the same disease, but your condition is more dangerous than theirs. It can't be more than 3 weeks before you're stricken with paralysis.
4: Indeed, in 3 weeks, I did suffer a stroke. In those days, they called it apoplexy. Even after group prayer, it seemed I would surely die. But the Lord had other plans.
5: Mrs. White, the swelling's left your eye and your heart's normal. I'm amazed. I didn't expect to see you again.
1: Yes, indeed, Doctor. And my eyesight's fully restored, and I'm completely free of pain.
5: Madam, an entire change has taken place in your system. But the other two women I told you about are dead.
1: Oh, I'm sorry to hear that.
5: Well, you may as well go home. You don't need me.
1: Thank you.
5: Her case is a mystery. I don't understand it.
4: I was healed this time, but Lumen Maston, the print shop foreman, was not. After a prolonged battle with tuberculosis, he died on March 1st, 1854. I was pregnant again, but that didn't stop me from accompanying James to Michigan that spring.
2: You know, Ellen, the past few days I've been thinking about Wisconsin. I wonder if we should make a trip there before we return to Rochester.
1: I think we should, James. Only a few have labored there. Waterman Phelps, J.H. Wagoner.
2: And H.S. Case, before he became offended at the reproof you gave him, and C.P. Russell last year when we visited Jackson.
1: I wish I never had to give such testimony. It hurts me as much as those who must receive it, James.
2: Don't you feel bad about those two? They were ready enough to accept your visions when they were accusing Sister Palmer, and you said she had indeed been overly harsh with her troublesome neighbor.
1: And she confessed her error.
2: But when God showed you that she had not used the word she was accused of, and that Case and Russell were being overly harsh with her, they suddenly decided the visions weren't from God.
1: And that makes me sad, too. But yes, we should go to Wisconsin.
4: We decided to take a train from Jackson to Chicago for the first leg of the journey. After a season of prayer at Dan Palmer's home, we went to the station to catch the 8 o'clock train. John Loughborough went with us.
6: The trunk of books is safely stowed in the baggage car. You two can find a seat now.
1: Good. Let's look for a car with high back seats so we can let the backs down and get some sleep. James?
2: Oh, I'm sorry, my dear. I was thinking of something else.
1: What's the matter? You look troubled.
2: I feel, well, strangely in regard to going on this trip.
1: You've said that several times today. I must confess, I feel uneasy, too.
2: If we didn't have some important speaking appointments, I'd call the whole thing off, but people are expecting us, so I suppose we'd better continue.
6: Here, let me carry your carpet bag, Sister White. Now watch your step. Up you go.
1: This car has high back seats, all right, but they all appear to be taken. Do you see an empty place anywhere?
2: No, I don't. Let's try the next car.
6: Mm-hmm. I see some empty seats in the middle of this car. Unfortunately, they're not high back.
1: We'll have to make do. But I just don't feel right on this train.
2: I think my misgivings have upset you. But I wish I could feel better about this trip.
6: Well, that's my signal to leave. Have a good trip. God bless you.
2: Goodbye.
6: Goodbye.
1: Goodbye.
2: Ellen, you'll be more comfortable if you take off your bonnet.
1: I think I'll leave it on.
2: Well, at least let me hang up your carpet bag.
1: No. James, I just don't feel comfortable. I feel as though... so something were going to happen.
2: I must admit I have the same feeling. It's so strange. But the believers prayed for us before we left. We must put our faith in God and try to relax.
1: What happened?
2: Ellen, are you all right? Are you hurt?
1: No, I'm all right. Let me open up the window and see what's wrong.
2: Look out there. There's been a wreck.
1: Oh.
2: The engine's off the track. Lying on its side.
1: Oh, how terrible.
2: But our car seems to have been uncoupled from the rest of the train before the accident. And the car we first looked at is a splintered mess.
1: Oh, James.
2: There are people lying beside the tracks. It's horrible.
1: Oh.
2: I'm going outside to see what I can learn. It seems an ox went to sleep on the track. The engine didn't have a cow catcher, so it derailed when it hit the ox.
1: I see fire on the track.
2: They've built a bonfire from pieces of wreckage, and some of the men are running up the track with torches to warn the next train to stop.
1: But what I don't understand is why our car is separated from the rest of the train. We're not even near the wreckage. James, what are you doing?
2: I'm carrying you away from here. The ground is marshy, and I don't want you to take a chill.
4: James carried me to the main road, and we walked a half mile farther to the nearest house. There, a messenger quickly hitched up a buggy and drove the 3 miles into Jackson to fetch a doctor to the scene of the wreck. A number of passengers were killed, but the uncoupling of our car saved James and me from injury. I was later shown that an angel had been sent to protect

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